0: Scale is completely appropriate. You know, I don't want big towering buildings. I don't want to be in large apartment complexes. I kind of, whilst I live in a flat, I'm, you know, in a building with only five in there. So five in our section. So you kind of feel like you know your neighbours. You can easily walk from the ground floor to our apartment on the top floor.
1: You want to be like suffused by the golden ratio when you're walking around.
0: This is
1: exactly looking
0: up
1: at buildings and stuff. Well, actually, at the conference, there's a big focus on design highlights and lots of delights in store for guests who will be in Lisbon. You're going to be doing an architecture tour?
0: I'm going to be taking people around the neighbourhood of Alvalade. I need to brush up on my Portuguese pronunciation before then. We picked this neighbourhood because it, I feel, embodies quality of life. There was a great report on it in Monocle magazine earlier this year. Basically, the neighbourhood emerged from a 1945 utopian master plan. It's got, you know, tree-lined streets, essential for my quality of life as well. I need trees around. You mentioned greenery. They weave between salmon-hued garden homes. There are amazing modernist apartment blocks that, whilst big, don't feel overwhelming. There's a super busy high street, an amazing historic market. And basically, the plan is to walk people through 80 years of this architectural and community history and sort of look at why people continue to stay in this place. Because that's also like a cliche of this neighbourhood, is that people go and always come back. They always kind of return home. It has this continued pull. So that's going to be a big part of it. And then I'm also super excited. I'm going to be talking to Manuel Aires Mateus, who runs an amazing architecture studio named after him and his brother. It's their surname. And I actually had a little briefing call with him ahead of the conference. He wants to talk about architecture moving beyond image. And he wanted to discuss this idea that modern architecture is so often reduced to kind of this sellable image. Like, you see it with architectural renders, you see it with, you know, people posting their work on Instagram that often lacks a little bit of substance. So he kind of wants to come back to talking about architecture in a way that is specific to the project, the materials, to the typology. Like, really, it's something that we harp on about on and on and on, like the importance of place. But he really wants to kind of return to that and not the importance of a wonderful aesthetic, which sometimes it does feel like we can stray into.
1: Can you also tell me a little bit more about the Gulbenkian Foundation? Because it features in the September issue of Monocle, and it's where some of the talks are going to be taking place. But what's the deal?
0: Let me tell you the deal. So it was designed as a cohesive headquarters, museum and garden, kind of seen as like an integrated facility that would draw all of these different programs together. It's defined by sort of low horizontal buildings, but the gardens themselves, there's 7.5 hectares. I don't know what that actually translates to, but it's significant. And they're kind of treated with the same reverence as the architecture, which I feel like often doesn't happen. Often it feels like gardens and landscapes are an afterthought. The gardens are as special as the architecture itself, and it's just a wonderful place to kind of like wander and get lost in. It's looking at how those two disciplines complement each other. But then the really fun thing is Kengo Kuma was involved, amazing Japanese architect, was involved in a renovation. He introduced a sweeping canopy for kind of indoor-outdoor use, like a gathering space. It's a remarkable, beautiful building. And again, coming back to quality of life and the importance of beauty, I guess, in terms of shaping our enjoyment of life itself.
1: It's very like Lisbon as well. Like, imagine having that much outdoor, indoor sort of emphasis in the UK where the weather just wouldn't allow
0: it. I mean, it's phenomenal.
1: Like, I've never been to Lisbon. Isn't that insane?
0: Well, maybe we've got to get you a ticket. I really like it. And it's funny, you talk about that indoor, outdoor use. Probably Portugal is the European country that I feel the biggest alignment, perhaps only in terms of landscape, but I think also in terms of the people, with Australia. I think there's a certain laid-back nature. I think the fact that they're on an ocean rather than a sea really does shape their national character in a very similar way.
1: Nick, how many quality of life conferences have you been to?
0: This will be four or five for me.
1: And for the listeners, maybe they know, maybe they don't, but you're a little bit of a menace on the dance floor.
0: Would you describe it as being a menace?
1: Yeah.
0: I like to think I kind of bring an energy that I hope inspires others to also join in and to
1: come
0: and release their inhibitions.
1: For sure. I would describe your dance floor style as dynamite. You go in strong, bang, explosive, and then it's just all over the shop.
0: I would like to think also inclusive. Like, I will dance with anyone and everyone. I'll pull whoever into circles. Like,
1: You'll spill your drinks on everyone.
0: I will mop it up with my shirt. Let's cut that off there. You can perhaps recap on this post quality of life conference. Grace Charlton, I want to kick off this next section of the show by asking if you think the world needs any more new chairs.
1: I think it depends on the chair.
0: Are we going to stop people from being creative. Like, this is a very essential need, like the need to sit. This was something that I talked about with Sebastian El-Idrisi, an amazing Zurich-based designer who works across furniture, product design, exhibition design. How would you describe his style as having seen it?
1: Well, I had a quick browse of his Instagram as well as his website, and it's the most Zurich-inflected industrial design style I've seen in a long time. Like, it's actually impressive the level at which he's just stripped back all the noise and gone purely in on function. I really like his coffee machine. Have you seen that?
0: I have seen that. But what's fascinating about that is he's kind of worked all over the globe. You know, pretty significant stints in Copenhagen, Hong Kong, and then obviously Zurich as well. What I do like is that he wants to use design as a tool for positive change. So his work is all about kind of reshaping sectors, trying to look at supply chains, kind of look at how design kind of fits into a wider ecosystem, which I think is really, really powerful. That's kind of the big picture. But then when you kind of zero in on his work, he describes it as architecture for objects. So things that are so well designed that they feel intuitive and natural, and you kind of don't realize the level of thought that has been put into it. But with all that in mind, let's go to my conversation with Sebastian, which we recorded at our studio in Zurich at Dufferstrasse 90.
2: In English, I would prefer industrial designer.
0: Okay.
2: Because it's just represents much better what you do. But in German, the word industry has a different connotation. So I usually go with the product designer.
0: So hang on, so what's the connotation? I've never heard this before.
2: It has a slightly negative connotation in German. Not like, maybe I'm totally oversensitive to this because I've been saying it for the last 10 years or more. But it's just, when you say you design a product, then people would think this is like, it's more, much more about the actual product. When you say you design for industry, they would think of like factories and things. So I'm a bit torn between these two ways of pronouncing or like naming it, framing it.
0: But having industry or having product in there is important. What happens if you're just a designer without that at the front of it?
2: It is totally important. And this is my passion also. And people just also often don't realize that most things are being made through industry and being made available through industry. Yeah, this is clearly something I'm a bit, you can feel my tension towards the different ways of saying it.
0: Yeah. No, I like this. It was funny, before we came on air, I had a completely different plan of attack for talking to you, but you've opened up something, yeah, bear with me here. So maybe I just want to talk about this, because one of the fascinating things about you is, before studying industrial design, there you go, your word, or product design, you trained as a draftsman specialized in metal constructions.
2: Yeah.
0: From a very young age, you had this, I imagine, interaction with industrial processes, with working with a metal workshop. Has that come to inform what you do and who you are as a designer?
2: Absolutely, yes. So when I started my career, maybe it wasn't a career then, but just after school, I did an apprenticeship as a draftsman for steel constructions, which meant that I would be drawing the plans for a skilled group of people, craftsmen, who would then weld or cut or drill the things I'd drawn. And this usually happened just next to the drawing room. So you would go out there, you would meet the people making the things you just drawn on a daily basis, which was a very good reality check, because quickly you realize that every line you draw, every dimension you make, every radius you think is cool will maybe make the product easier to make, or maybe will even complicate it. That was probably my first big learning experience.
0: You had this kind of back and forth between the workshop. It's not just something abstract happening in a studio. You're actually seeing these things and the consequences of your work.
2: Exactly, all the time, which went from terrible failures to great success, obviously. Like, I once miscalculated, I think, a couple of millimeters on a section of a 14 meter long roof. So then you think, well, it's just a couple of millimeters. Yeah, well, yes, but it goes 14 meters. So you rather...
0: So by the end of it, you're 10 to 15 centimeters out, that sort of thing.
2: Yeah, no, it's like, because it's in the section, they have to cut the whole length.
0: Wow, okay.
2: You know, it's kind of like, it's just, it on the plan, it appears just as a small detail. But then if you look at the real thing, you realize, well, we'll have to do a cut that's 14 meters long,
0: okay,
2: which basically means that I don't know, it was like five people waiting for like 2 hours for the thing to be done.
0: You study industrial design, you've seen things being made in a metal workshop, and yet you're still asking yourself the question, why design another chair? Do you have an answer for that now? Did China present the answer perhaps?
2: Yes, obviously. I would say it's like, why design another chair? Because if you don't do it, then maybe other people will just do it without much care, you know, so it's, or just companies would just do it without design at all. And there is definitely a lot of room for better products. And that's something I also came to realize during this residency.
0: You've talked about, you know, your ambition is to use design as a tool for positive change. Is that also part of answering that question? Can we maybe unpack that statement a little bit?
2: Yeah, so the statement was, it's kind of an excuse I made up for myself to overcome that question. Because when you just sit there and doubt about your projects, like, why make another chair? Like, there's many reasons to not do it. But then I kind of tricked myself and said, well, look, if I'm going to use design as this tool for a positive change, then that's clearly a good thing, even if it means designing a lot of new chairs or side tables or sofas or... And in a way, it worked. I'm still obviously still having a lot of doubts about the actual projects we're working on, which is important for the process. But then this kind of excuse, it also allows me to see things from the positive side and then kind of take it from there.
0: Can you talk us through an example, maybe some of those tables you mentioned?
2: Yeah, absolutely. Yeah, so this little side table that I designed for this Japanese company, Archie Project, which is a very traditional company located in the quarries of Mure, where Isamu Noguchi used to have a studio. So it's quite a task to come up with something for this company. And in the end, there's just some small things that maybe relate to this tool for positive change. One thing is that the parts used to make the little side table that I designed, they can be drilled out of smaller bits of stone. And that's usually what remains when you quarry stone. So for the company, this is very important now because they can make more tables out of less of the stone. And it's also easier for handling, shipping, everything. It might appear just as a small detail, but I hope it matters when you apply it on a growing scale.
0: That's what I like about this. It's not about that singular, why design another table? You're looking beyond the table. You're looking at systems. You're looking at processes. You're looking at the broader environment. And I think sometimes when people think of industrial design or product design, they think of that singular item. But the reality is it goes much bigger. Is that essentially what we're getting at here?
2: Absolutely. Yes, absolutely. And I think coming back also to your question before, like, how would you introduce yourself? Like, what is product design? Many people ask me, is it only about the shape or does it also have to work? And in my point of view, that's often this misconception that designed things don't work. And I try with my own work to do the exact opposite, to make it work so well you wouldn't think of it as being designed at all. I don't know if we've ever achieved this yet. We're certainly getting there with more like every project to come.
0: Maybe that's the meaning of this. Maybe that's where we're going. Maybe we don't want to get to a point where it works so well it doesn't even seem designed. Maybe that's the scary, scary thing. Tell me a little bit about that. Why is there this misconception that design is only aesthetic? It's not about, I guess, making our lives easier, better?
2: I mean, there's definitely several reasons. I would say, well, one thing might be this, the exact thing that I said, is that many people use design on an unconscious basis, and then they don't, if you pick up an Apple product, for example, you just use it. Like, there's no user manual. It's designed, like, to the very last bit. So people think that this is just how the world works, and then they see maybe something else that looks very design, and they think, oh, this is design. And then maybe on the other hand, there's definitely in design history, there's been many examples where design is really just trying to manifest itself as something really important. Design is like much more important than actually the actual user or the actual many of the postmodernist examples, for example.
0: Your career has kind of gone all over the place. You know, we started, you know, drafting, then we're in the metal workshop, then you're studying at Erkel doing industrial design. You were like, this isn't enough learning, this isn't enough variety, I'm going to go do the history of design at ETA. I mean, firstly, talk us through that decision to go back and study the history of design. And then, you know, you kind of mentioned it there. Why is that still relevant to your practice, having an understanding of, I guess, the history of the practice?
2: And so the longer that I really worked on hands-on projects, the more projects that I was able to follow through, I realized that there's a lot of knowledge that comes before you even do the first sketch. And many of the great designers, they have an enormous understanding of the history of design. And when you look at their objects, the more you study it, the more you see where they took reference from or inspiration from and what they've learned before. And that's something I came to realize when after Ekal and after a couple of years of working as an in-house designer, and that led me to the decision to also study the history of design, which in hindsight was a great decision. It's clearly influencing every project, every decision I do on a daily basis in the studio is clearly influenced by this as well.
0: Talk us through that. In the studio at the moment, do you have any historical references laid out, or is there somebody who's, you know, maybe you're studying a little bit deeper to see beneath that surface?
2: I mean, there's a couple, I would say. For example, this connection piece I did for wooden constructions, that was heavily inspired by something Enzo Mauri did in the 90s. And I came through it while basically being in the library, saw it, and I was like, wow, this is great. Like, why doesn't anyone do this? And put this out in 2022, and if it has since also been picked up by other companies, I really see that there's a relevance. In the end, it's very nerdy, very simple. It's just it's an extruded piece of aluminum where wooden beams can be connected in an easy way. And because the aluminum is so precise and relatively cheap and also very stable, it's very suitable for this type of connection.
0: What's nice there too for me is I think often we see, you know, you run your own studio, you haven't inherited somebody's practice, so it could be very easy to see you as, you know, Sebastian as a standalone person. But really what I'm hearing here is inadvertently you're a continuation of a legacy. And I think that's also quite nice. It's picking up on the knowledge of others and then pushing that further. Is that part of what pulled you back into this world of study?
2: Absolutely. I think any or most good design comes from somewhere. You have to see what was there before, and then you can see also where to continue it, in what way. This is a very Castiglione-like statement. I mean, he did this on an amazing level, so it's clearly something that has influenced me in a big part.
0: Because essentially it hasn't stopped with Mauri, that there's an evolution of this particular joint inspired by him. I want to ask you as well, we've got very philosophical on this. Do you remember the first time you realized what design was? Was there a moment where you were like, oh, somebody's thought about this?
2: Yeah, to bring the conversation back to the ground. First time to talk about design as a concept, I remember a scene in kindergarten being asked, what do you want to do when you grow up? And I said, I want to be an inventor, which obviously back then I had no idea, I think, what it exactly meant, but I just liked this idea of thinking about things. And then a little bit later in my early teens, I started skateboarding, which became my biggest influence in my youth. And I built skateboard ramps and designed t-shirts, skateboards, and even entire skate parks before I had heard what design is. That was clearly also a very formative and a great time as well.
0: I have a similar interest in skating from a design perspective. I made possibly the world's worst skate documentary you've ever seen. I managed to dupe my local... It's pretty bad. I managed to dupe my local government into giving me a film grant with no filmmaking experience at all. But we were essentially looking at, I guess, skateboarding as a way of engaging with architecture, engaging with product, engaging with object design. You can see it was very nerdy. Yeah. But did that also go on to shape your further practice? Because you're immediately talking kind of about context and its importance earlier. Yeah. But all of a sudden you see it's not just a deck and truck and wheels in isolation. It's something that's interacting with the world around it.
2: Totally. I would totally agree. And I would say, I think probably the biggest influence in that regard is that many people in design tell you all the time what's not possible. Like, you talk to 10 engineers and every single one's going to tell you what's not possible on your design. So you're kind of like digging your way through, which in skateboarding, it was the exact same thing. Like, in the beginning, you go out, you want to skate somewhere, people tell like you, sorry, there's no skateboarding here. Like, you just kind of have to like really enjoy this, like pushing against these barriers that are constantly being erected. And then all of a sudden you get to a new place and you're like, wow, like, this is nice.
0: So then tell us maybe a little bit of that mindset now. Where are you hoping to kind of push your practice? What's next on the agenda for you? Where are you looking to challenge yourself? You know, we don't have to have the solution now, but what are you thinking about in the coming months and years?
2: In general, the practice, I would say, is I want to design even more furniture as well. There's a couple of projects that are kind of grinding along.
0: Will you still ask yourself that question? Why a table? Why a chair? Will that be the starting point for this work?
2: Definitely, yeah. It's definitely still, it's always a question that at some point in the project, you have to ask yourself this. But then it's not everything, obviously. You have to like think beyond that. As you say, look at the bigger picture. And then also look at the object, because the object in is the thing that will eventually be your result, what's being looked at. Like, we've talked a lot about the bigger picture now, but I'm equally interested in the actual thing. At my studio, there's tons of models, which are always crucial. So every single day I come and look at the models. I'm like, is this right? Like, is this not? This is what I enjoy a lot.
0: And you've recently had some of your own work added to the permanent collection of the Swiss Federal Office of Culture. I feel like you could say that over and over and over again to warm yourself up before an interview. So, you know, Stack is now in that collection. I mean, firstly, congratulations. But I guess I'm curious, we've been bigger picture here. Mm. What's the significance of having a work added to a collection like that? And what does that also, I guess, more broadly say about design? Is it a launch pad for you going forward as well?
2: I hope so. And clearly a great opportunity. I mean, many of the pieces that I've looked at from the history when we designed this product are in this collection. So Willy Gool, etc. And so it's obviously now enormously happy to see this sitting next to the Willy Gool in the museum now. So it's very nice. On the more broad level, I would say it's very good for a culture to say, well, design is important to us and we like cherish it, we value it, we collect it, we make it available, we present it to the public. Because when you do any design project, you will need a lot of uncertainty, a lot of time that... It's not clear if a project's ever going to come out. Like, if you want to design something and then also industrialize it, it's a lengthy process. So for a government to take this initiative, I would say it's kind of a lighthouse for companies to say, oh, look, they did something cool and now it's in their collection. So maybe we as a company should also look more into designing things.
0: That was Sebastian El Idrisi, who I caught up with in Zurich. Now, I said we weren't going to fact check his claim that he could skate, but Hassan, our producer, has found a video of him skating. What's your response? Is he good?
1: I watched about 10 seconds of this YouTube video of him skateboarding, but I just found it too triggering because I grew up in Switzerland and I think I dated almost every skater boy in Geneva between the ages of 14 and 18. Nick, but you used to be a skateboarder. Did you ever roll your trousers that high?
0: Well, because he does. Firstly, one, he is absolutely incredible at skating. That just needs to go on record. But yeah, he does like a rolled trouser. I mean, I also wasn't very good. I think I just liked the camaraderie. I spent a lot of time filming people skateboarding, which I think is the marker of like how good you are as a skater. So I spent a lot of time holding GoPros and the like. You've given me feedback. I used to roll and crop my trousers very high and you had given me feedback on that. Have I improved?
1: Yeah, for sure. And I will take full credit
0: for completely reshaping my wardrobe.
1: In his interview, Sebastian said that you need to stay curious. Do you agree? Is that a call to action?
0: There's a few things at play here. I mean, first, like curiosity and kindness, that was going to be my motto for 2026. We're working on it. But I think it's just like a wonderful outlook to have. And then second, it's like that whole thing. As a kid, my mum was always like, you know, essentially only boring people get bored. And I think the world is such a wonderful, such an exciting place that there's so much to see and learn and find out that why wouldn't you just stay curious? I think, it leads to a much richer life. I want to flip this back on you. And he talked about this idea of championing function and more specifically design for positive change. Do you think that attitude has disappeared amongst designers in recent years?
1: I actually think it has changed over the past years. That emphasis has really changed in recent years. It used to be all about function and how that will like sort of drive the form and, you know, minimalism, industrial design, that sort of aesthetic dominated the 2010s, I want to say. And now it's sort of, you know, the pendulum has swung and it's more about craft and personality and like little imperfections. And the thing is, like, neither of them are wrong, but we'll just have to cycle through levels of boredom that you reach, or like a saturation point that you inevitably reach.
0: Do you think the reverse is always true? Like, you can't have one without the other. Is that why we're always talking about them side by side?
1: Yeah, and I think Switzerland is a really good country in terms of how they stay really true to this extreme simplicity and focus on industrial design. Even in graphic design, the Swiss school is like still super influential. Whether you rate it or not, it doesn't matter. It's there as like a point of reference to then, you know, establish your perspective in comparison to you.
0: You mentioned there the Swiss Graphic Design School and using that as a reference point. I mean, how much does design history influence your view of contemporary design?
1: It does influence me more than I would like to think. I'd like to think I've got innate taste and all of that, but it is really fun to sort of engage with the canon of design and to know the story and to know the history and to be able to refer to it and like understand things in their context, because otherwise you're just looking at aesthetics in a vacuum and that's not necessarily enriching.
0: For me, building on that, you know, getting outside of that vacuum, you know, often good design puts people at the center of it, whether it's creating something that's beautiful to uplift people's spirits. Maybe that's why the Swedish Grace movement felt particularly pertinent for that time. So I think all of that has been looking at the what people need at that time or what they feel people do need, so that this is where utopian visions and the like come from. If we go back to putting people at the center, like the best design is about putting people at the center, we can't really judge architecture or design until it's actually been used by those people for an extended period of time. And I think that's what I find so fascinating about going back into the canon. You could see, you know, what the original intent was versus how it actually stacked up, how it was actually used. And I think that's why, you know, particularly in my own work, I'm often going back to the mid-century. It's not necessarily because I'm a huge fan of that style, but it has now reached that critical, like, 70-odd year lifespan where we know, yes, it has worked, or no, it hasn't worked.
1: And it requires patience, right? Like, there's only one way to measure endurance.
0: On that note, can you give our listeners any design writers from history that they should go and check out? Do you have any favourite books or favourite authors?
1: A part of me just wants to say In Praise of Shadows, which is the classic text on Japanese aesthetics, but I've actually read it and I don't think it holds up as well as people claim it does. I'm going to recommend Georges Perec, who's a French writer, and he wrote a book called Things, which was about sort of yuppie life in the 1960s in Paris. And it's like a long shopping list of stuff that people surround themselves with in order to, you know, feel like they've achieved a status or, you know, success. And then the follow-up to that for the millennials is Perfection by Vincenzo Lotronico, which came out a few years ago. And it's about like expats living in Berlin who read monocles.
0: I felt both seen and also misrepresented by that book. For me, the one I would suggest, and I really like, I've actually given it to you before, 79 Short Essays on Design by Michael B. Root. He's an amazing graphic designer, but his writing is all about, you know, I wouldn't actually say it's particularly standout writing, but it's about connecting his work to things that are beyond whatever was going on the page at the time. So I think that's really nice. And then, of course, Monocle magazine. But that is all for today's show. As I said, for more design stories, pick up a copy of Monocle magazine. Today's episode was produced by Hassan Anderson and edited by Elliot Greenfield. I'm Nick Manise.
1: I'm Grace Charlton. Thanks for listening.

0: 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In traditional fashion, we have music coming up next to close the hour.
1: Hello and welcome to the Monocle Cafe in London. Whether you're in the mood for the perfect flat white to kickstart your day, an evening apéro, a cardamom bun, or some neighbourhood recommendations, our friendly staff in Chiltern Street have you covered. 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
0: Our first track this hour is by Anita, a singer and dancer from Rio. This is her song called So Much Love.

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0: A Monocle Radio classic for you there. That was Australian Donny Bennett with his song Mr. Experience. It's time now for a break.
1: For Monocle's house view on the news of the day, let the briefing be your guide. 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
2: It's devolving to a point where we're at odds with each other instead of letting our political leaders do the dirty work, so to speak.
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0: Next, we have a song by Jenny Kim, better known as just Jenny. She was born and raised in South Korea before moving to New Zealand. This one, though, references her native capital city. It's a song called Seoul City.

0: That was French DJ Lord Funk and More with a track called Bella Menina. That was the last track this hour. I'm back with a full 60 minutes of music at the very top of the next hour. I'm Thomas Waterhouse and you're listening to Monocle Radio.
1: You're listening to Monocle Radio in association with Chanel Watches. Seven times stronger than steel, the J12 ceramic is unmatched in its resistance to abrasions over time. Yet its greatest strength lies in its softness. Polished with diamond powder, it feels as smooth as silk against the skin. Combined with the Caliber 12.1 manufacturer movement, the exceptional material embodies all the expertise and cutting-edge technology of Chanel watchmaking. An invincible softness that becomes one with whomever wears it. Chanel Watches, official timekeeper of Monocle Radio.
0: It's 11 a.m. in Melbourne, 4 a.m. in St. Petersburg, 2 a.m. here in London and 20:00 in Chicago. That's the time on Monocle Radio, brought to you by Chanel Watches. Hello and a very warm welcome to you all, wherever you are listening in from. I'm Thomas Waterhouse, broadcasting from Midori House in the British capital. Coming up later this Friday morning at 7 a.m. London time, we've got our daily breakfast current affairs show, The Globalist. And before that, we'll bring you Confect Corner, The Stack and Meet the Writers. But this hour, we have back-to-back music for you to sit back and enjoy. That's all to come on Monocle Radio. First, let's cross to Randy Mulyanto in Jakarta, who has the latest news headlines for you from Monocle.
2: Thank you, Thomas. It's now 8 a.m. in Jakarta, and these are your headlines. The 10-nation Shanghai Cooperation Organization has issued its first declaration on nuclear safety and security amid concerns over Iran's nuclear program and the ongoing war between the U.S. and Iran. The SCO represents more than 40% of the global population, and its members include China, India, and Russia. Russian leader Vladimir Putin has called Indonesia a key partner in the Asia-Pacific, as Indonesian President Prabowo Subianto attended the Eastern Economic Forum in Vladivostok as a guest of honor. This comes as the president faces criticism back home for making international trips amid widespread forest and land fires in Indonesian Borneo. With Indonesia battling the fires for weeks, millions of people have been exposed to toxic haze, which has spread across neighboring Singapore, the Philippines, and Malaysia. And in aviation, Malaysian low-cost carrier AirAsia has signed a code-share agreement with its Turkish counterpart Pegasus Airlines, allowing connections between Southeast Asia and Europe via Istanbul. Meanwhile, Thai Airways has announced it will operate two daily flights from Bangkok to Paris starting this December. Those were your headlines. There's still more to come here on Monocle Radio.
0: We have music for you then until 3 a.m. London time. We begin in Sweden. This is the fantastic Robin with Dopamine.

0: A pioneer of Brazilian rock there. That was Marina Lima. It's time now for a break.
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0: The music continues this hour with a Monocle Radio throwback for you. This is Japanese pop singer Tomoko Aran with a song called I'm in Love.

0: Music from Norway there. That was Dagny with a track called Rain. 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
0: An icon from the 1990s for you now. This is the wonderful Sheryl Crow with a song we can all sing along to. This is her hit, Every Day is a Winding Road.

0: Some music from the UK for you there. That was the Hot Chip frontman Alexis Taylor with his song I Can Feel Your Love. It is very nearly 3 a.m. this Friday morning in London. Up next is the Bulletin with UBS. 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
1: You are listening to Monocle Radio in association with Chanel Watches. The strength of the Calibre 12.1 manufacture movement lies in its uncompromising robustness. Yet it is the infinite smoothness with which it delivers the seconds that guarantees the J12's flawless chronometric precision. Visible behind is a perfectly circular oscillating weight and 191 meticulously assembled components reflecting the prowess of the Calibre 12.1. The embodiment of Chanel's watchmaking excellence with understated strength. Chanel Watches, official timekeeper of Monocle Radio.
2: It's 9 a.m. here in Jakarta, 3 a.m. in London, 1100 in Tokyo, and 1400 in Auckland. That's the time on Monocle Radio, brought to you by Chanel Watches.

0: Good morning from Jakarta. Randy Mulyanto here, and I'll be with you until the next 4 hours. Well, tomorrow is the weekend. So, do you have any plans for the weekend? Well, for myself, I'm actually considering going to a pet expo outside a Jakarta. So, it will take place starting today until Sunday. Because I have dogs at home as well, 8 dogs. So I think it's also interesting to look around and see what could be interesting. But obviously, if I'm not being lazy, do you have any plans for the weekend? Perhaps will you be going somewhere? Will you be going to a nearby city? Well, it's always exciting to have a quick break, right? Well, The Globalist is coming up at 7 a.m. London time, bringing you an in-depth look at the day's biggest stories. We'll have the latest from Anita Rioda on Monocle's Quality of Life conference that's getting underway in Portugal. Coming up this hour, we'll have The Bulletin with UBS just after the headlines. In this episode, we caught up with Tom Hall, who heads a social impact and philanthropy at UBS, as we wrap up our Global Visionaries series. Then there's The Pacific Shift with curated music from across the region. And then Meet the Writers, where Georgina Godwin speaks with novelist Louise Doughty, who shares insights into recounting her parents' origins in her new memoir, On This Spot Fell One Tear of Love. That's all still to come this Friday morning here on Monocle Radio. But first, it's time for the latest headlines. The 10-nation Shanghai Cooperation Organization has issued its first declaration on nuclear safety and security amid concerns over Iran's nuclear program and the ongoing war between the US and Iran. The SCO represents more than 40% of the global population, and its members include China, India, and Russia. Russian leader Vladimir Putin has called Indonesia a key partner in the Asia-Pacific, as Indonesian President Prabowo Subianto attended the Eastern Economic Forum in Vladivostok as a guest of honor. This comes as the president faces criticism back home for making international trips amid widespread forest and land fires in Indonesian Borneo. With Indonesia battling the fires for weeks, With Indonesia battling the fires for weeks now, millions of people have been exposed to toxic haze, which has spread across neighboring Singapore, the Philippines, and Malaysia. And in aviation, Malaysian low-cost carrier AirAsia has signed a code-share agreement with its Turkish counterpart, Pegasus Airlines, allowing connections between Southeast Asia and Europe via Istanbul. Meanwhile, Thai Airways has announced it will operate 2 daily flights from Bangkok to Paris starting this December. Those were the headlines. There's still more to come here on Monocle Radio. Up next is The Bulletin with UBS.
1: Hello and welcome to The Bulletin with UBS on Monocle Radio. Each week, the sharpest minds and freshest thinkers in finance take you beyond the numbers and hype, right to the heart of the big issues of the day. This week, we have another special treat for you as we wrap up our little summer mini-series of episodes focused on the inspirational thought leaders and innovators that UBS supports and celebrates through its Global Visionaries program. We've met 3 new visionaries in recent weeks: Jim Mann of Undo, Dan Grotsky of Groundwork BioAg, and Mari Tikkanen of Scope Impact. Today, we thought we should go full circle and hear from the man who heads up UBS's work across social impact and philanthropy, as well as being the CEO of the UBS Optimus Foundation Network. It's a welcome return then to the show for Tom Hall, who's here to talk about the importance, growth and future of the GV programme, and to reflect on that latest cohort, including Jim, Dan and Mari. Tom Hall, welcome back. Great to have you with us as always. Now, Tom, I've asked you before on this programme about this, but just tell us. It must be such a privilege to be the steward of this amazing programme, featuring the kinds of stories that the likes of Jim, Dan and Murray have been sharing in recent weeks here. So can you tell me a little bit about, Tom, how you go about finding, selecting and adding to that GV cohort?
2: Yeah, I mean, look, it's a massive privilege, as you say, to have the opportunity to cast the net wide. You've heard me talk about it many times before on this podcast, you know, the search for impact unicorns, you know, and I think the Global Visionaries program is one of the most exciting because we can really cast the net wide across both for-profit and not-for-profit visionaries, very early stage concepts through to maybe entrepreneurs who have already got operating businesses that have already proven a degree of success. So it's got a very wide scope, and really we are looking for those kind of standout ideas that we think ourselves are compelling, that they're solving real world issues, or at least have the potential to do so, and ultimately that they're going to really resonate with you know, our clients and employees who can volunteer to support them and capacity build them on their journey. So there's so much in that package that obviously we're looking for social entrepreneurs that meet all those criteria, and there's bound to be more than we can select on any given year. Obviously we're welcoming in 7 new ones this year. Some come from the Optimus Foundation partnerships. Others are, you know, champions within early stage Swiss business. We've got some global champions that, as I said, have everything from startup through to growth businesses. So it's a pretty wide selection, but it's just always exciting to find new ones and then see them go on their journey. And I'm still in touch with some of the visionaries that, you know, we profiled and partnered with over a decade ago when we first started the program, and seeing them go on to do amazing things. So it's really cool to anticipate what some of these new cohort might be able to achieve.
1: Yeah, and it's amazing. We've obviously spoken to many of them on that journey as well, and it's a real family, and I think that speaks to the intent that you and your colleagues bring into the programme, Tom. Just briefly, let's talk a bit about the mechanics of the programme. So that's the selection process, that's the ambition, that's what you're wanting to do. Through the kind of 24-month programme, tell us some of the nuts and bolts, Tom. It's about what? Accelerating the growth of some impact entrepreneurs. It's about networking, connecting people with other like-minded individuals. Of course, as you said, with clients and people who are fascinated by the work they're doing, leveraging UBS's own brand, platforms and potential. Tell us a bit about what actually happens during the program.
2: Yeah, no, exactly. So it's all of those things and more. And I think that's the secret sauce, right? So, you know, in the first half of 2026 alone, we've made about 1,700 external connections for our global visionaries. So connecting them with clients, with other partners. We've had about 1,100 UBS employees get involved, about 41 as active mentors. So, you know, some of this is about kind of skills matching, right? So you're seeing maybe some of the visionaries need support on some of their databases or tech solutions, and we can find people within the business who are happy to lean in and help them to accelerate that, which would be the kind of consultancy they probably couldn't even afford to buy even if they wanted to, which can have a material impact in kind of getting them fit for purpose. I think one area that we've seen is almost consistent across all the visionaries is just helping them and coaching them to pitch their business and their business model or their nonprofit model as articulately and clearly as possible within a, you know, 3 to 5 minute time frame. So we actually annually always host a pitch for purpose session in front of about 130 of our clients from 33 countries around the world at our social impact forum. And we do similar such sessions in different activations around the world. And I think that alone is super valuable to get kind of instant feedback from the kinds of people who you would want to be on your cap table if it's a for-profit visionary, or as a donor if it's a non-profit visionary, and getting that early exposure. And you know, we've seen already, so actually off the back of one of our visionaries, SwipeRx, presented at the pitch for purpose session in February, and one of the clients there has actually, you know, agreed to become a mentor. They've helped support them, you know, with their capital raise, and you know, they're looking to raise a couple of $100 million to scale their low-cost affordable pharmacies in rural areas in Indonesia, so to, you know, really have a massive health impact for hundreds of millions of families. So, you know, I think the tangibility of that impact and the speed at which it can happen is part of why this program works, and you know, it is in that sense an accelerator. That's the kind of design behind it, is that we find these cool ideas and by partnering with UBS hopefully accelerate their impact in a way that wouldn't have happened otherwise.
1: Well, and the stories that you get to be a part of are so compelling. Maybe it's because I'm training a journalistic lens, but I love the stories too, Tom. And let's talk briefly about narratives. It's interesting, over a decade plus of doing this work, how has the overarching narrative around these themes changed? Because I guess if we go back to the whole social impact, philanthropic picture, you know, a decade ago, lots has changed since then. I guess the urgency, particularly in some of the kind of climate emergency solutions, that urgency has changed. How have these overarching narratives changed, Tom? And how's that actually helped to shape what the programme is and how it works?
2: Yeah, it's interesting because I think whilst it's true that a lot has changed, I think there's also a lot of things that are still true, right? So it's still true that ultimately you need to have good data that what you do works, that you can actually demonstrate impact, whether that's a very focused visionary like Kutis, who's doing kind of specialized skin graphs, which have actually interestingly become, you know, particularly pertinent in the wake of the Crans Montana fires earlier this year. You know, where you obviously need a third stage clinical trial that this kind of, you know, visionary technology can even work, through to, you know, things like SwapRx, which are, you know, a scale business model, or even our winner earlier this year for Pitch for Purpose from Tide, which is looking at ocean plastic. They need to have good evidence and they need to have a business model that has the capacity to scale, right? And that's almost just like a prerequisite. And that's what we're always screening for. And that's kind of our mindset of really looking for the impact unicorns is kind of led us to you know, be really rigorous in terms of knowing what works. You know, having said that, we sometimes will profile a really cool idea that maybe needs even more support to get to that point of being executionable, which is, you know, how the Visionaries Program maybe differentiates from what we would choose through the Options Foundation, where we're definitely looking for things that already have proof of concept. But interestingly, I would say that increasingly, and this probably was the case 10 years ago, but maybe that was more countercultural then to now, is, you know, the revenue generating business side of global visionaries, the need for a really credible, viable business model. Whilst we do still have a few non-profit visionaries, we tend to have more that are in the kind of for-profit, social enterprise, social business space, because as we've discussed many times on this podcast, like, those kinds of business models are inherently easier to scale than ones that are entirely reliant on donated capital, where, you know, donations are becoming, ironically, although we've seen a huge growth in philanthropy and donations, and particularly even recently, earlier this year, you know, massive influx of donated capital from tech valuations and SpaceX IPO, for example, has seen even more capital flow into philanthropy. That money is still finite. And I think increasingly we're seeing people are looking for that more business-based approach to how you solve big social and environmental issues. And the Visionaries Program really speaks into that. So in that sense, I would say there's that consistency is kind of maintained, if not increased. And perhaps we were predicting that earlier than other people, you know, saw that, you know, being necessary.
1: If we look towards the future, Tom, tell me about your, I don't know, ambitions, aspirations, or just some broad brush predictions in terms of the potential for the Global Visionaries Program to continue to drive some of these transformational, often very urgently needed changes across these three core areas, of course, health, education, climate, and the environment. What do you think the potential is? What are some of your hopes?
2: I mean, I genuinely believe that we already have and will continue to find things that will have impact in the billions, you know, that impact unicorn concept. You know, something like a SwipeRx is already, in one country alone, bringing access to unadulterated medicines to hundreds of millions of people. I mean, that's a really cool thing. And look, I don't want to claim that the Global Visionaries Program alone caused that to happen. I think that would be an overstatement. But I do think by finding, identifying, amplifying, and connecting these visionaries, we can accelerate their pathway to that kind of impact. And I'd like to think, you know, in the climate space and the ocean space, you know, we've seen various different plastic reduction opportunities. One of our very first global visionaries from, you know, 10 years ago, you know, has gone on to do, you know, amazing things with Cyril Gooch at Parley for the Oceans, you know, and had a very successful program, you know, recovering ocean plastic and recycling it in partnership with Adidas and selling hundreds of millions of dollars worth of trainers, which in and of itself then refed more investments into really exciting new technologies around using seaweed as a plastic alternative and also all sorts of other kind of biodiversity type business models that came off the back of that initial idea. So I expect that, you know, more and more of that to happen. We've helped connect almost $300 million worth of capital to the visionaries over the last decade. Hopefully that number goes up even more. We find more systematic pathways to enable more of our clients to be able to potentially invest in these cool ideas. You know, at the moment it's very much a kind of an arm's length introduction rather than something that's kind of structured in kind of investment portfolios. But I do think there's an opportunity in the future to have, you know, highly thematic impact portfolios, maybe, for example, in the oceans, where, you know, at a global scale, you're really moving the needle with some cool new technologies or also just with some amazing marine protected areas, for example, that are protecting biodiversity at huge scale and creating, new fish stocks, for example, and that's something that can be structured into an overarching investment opportunity for clients, which still has the story of the visionaries at the heart of it, but is more kind of structured and holistic.
1: What more do you need to help with those ambitions? Is it about seeing, buy-in from maybe some other stakeholders who maybe they're sitting up and taking notice because of the stories, the power of the stories that the GVs help you to tell? Is it about matching this kind of ambition and this kind of demonstrable delivery, these kinds of use cases, from other parts of the private sector or public or industry or governments or supranationals? Where would you like to see people, also moving towards these demonstrable successes that you have been able to demonstrate so far?
2: Yeah, look, I think part of the challenge is economies of scale. And, I think we've discussed this before, Tom, in terms of kind of, the gap between what one can achieve with some highly catalytic philanthropy or even a catalytic impact investment in the context of a global visionary. I mean, you can really get an organization started with, $500,000, $1 million, and it can go on to start developing momentum. But the reality is if you want to raise, large volumes of capital, particularly in a way that's market risk adjusted through, mainstream financial, intermediaries like UBS, you're often talking about a minimum fund size of $500 million. And I think that's where some of the challenges, like how do you deploy $500 million for the oceans, for example? We've had many visionaries in the ocean space, but none of them have the kind of capital absorption capacity or haven't up till now to take on board those kinds of volumes in a way that's diversified sufficiently for a financial intermediary that's highly regulated to be able to underwrite. But I think we're almost at that inflection point now. I think in the next 5 years, we'll start to see enough of these kinds of visionaries who are generating real world material and measurable impact in different asset classes and geographies be able to be constructed into very highly targeted thematic impact portfolios. And that is, for me, massively exciting, because that's when we can start moving from shining a spotlight on individual cool stories that, yes, can have an exponential impact, and start adding that together into, highly, highly structured and strategic investment theses that can move the needle at a global level on underlying impact issues, whether that be the oceans or education and skills or healthcare or biodiversity or regenerative agriculture, all of these areas where people are talking about it, but at the moment it's happening often in a fragmented way. I think the future is how we kind of bring the sum of these parts together to make so much more of them in a holistic investment and impact thesis and narrative that really creates the kind of long-term systems change that we're all looking for.
1: So maybe just a final thought, and I wanted to invite you to, maybe share a bit of a personal reflection here on your role in this as one of the leaders of this program, a steward of it. The stories you get to tell, you've mentioned some of them, amazing accomplishments, often against some pretty stacked odds in some of these areas that you've witnessed and yourself played a part in. Tell us what that means. I mean, we started off by saying, it must make you proud. It must make you feel a tremendous sense of, excitement about the future where we can rise up and meet some of these very urgent challenges. But what does it mean, Tom, to you to be part of this program?
2: I mean, obviously, it goes without saying that it's a massive privilege to be able to do this kind of work, to be able to meet these kind of partners. I mean, they're the ones doing the hard work on the ground. They're the ones taking the real, financial and career risk in building impact enterprises. We're just a matchmaker and have the privilege to hopefully connect them with our clients who have the capacity, hopefully, to accelerate their impact. And that is clearly a massive privilege. I think for me personally, I do live in a world where I'm often future gazing, so I often see and anticipate the impact that we could and hopefully will achieve together with our clients and with our partners, on the Optimus Foundation side and through our global visionaries and others that we work with, and indeed other foundations and other governments that we even partner with. And I think my overriding emotion is often impatience, actually. Like, I think we've got many, many examples of what works. We know it works. We think it can scale. In fact, we know it can scale. And it's really just a question of how quickly we can create the pathways to accelerate the impact that these amazing visionaries and partners are already achieving. And, 10, 100x that impact, by an order of magnitude. That's what both excites me and I guess frustrates me to equal extent in terms of like, how can we do that faster? How can we do that quicker? Because, you know, we know the world needs it. You know, we've lived through one of the craziest summers in my life in terms of kind of just seeing a direct impact of environmental change and the impact on people. And how do we come up with solutions to that so we can live in harmony with people and planet, as an example, right? Alongside, you know, how do we create the jobs for the future in a world that's rapidly changing with AI and enable people to flourish and achieve their potential? And, you know, as we've discussed before, 50% of all people, young people, will be in Africa in the next decade, and we have to find ways for them to achieve their potential so that they can add value to the global economy and flourish, right? And I think there is a genuine sense of urgency, I think, which you touched on, in terms of maybe one of the things that's changed. And I think that requires, you know, people with the privilege of being in, you know, my position and obviously others and my colleagues and, you know, the senior people within UBS to you know, to think creatively and innovatively about, you know, what more can we do? How can we take this to the next level and not just be satisfied with what we've achieved so far?
1: 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This is The Bulletin with UBS on Monocle Radio. I'm Tom Edwards. Thanks for listening.
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2: Greetings, girl, and welcome to my world of phrase and right leg to bat. It's the daisy age, and you're about to walk top stage, so wipe your lottoes on the mat. Hip-hop love this is, and don't mind when I quiz your involvements before the sun. But clear your court, cause this a one-man sport, and who's better for this than plugged one? Don't have to worry about me squashing other deals, cause they've already been squished. Freeze a frame of our moves the same, wish we can continue right behind the bush. You'll stay with me, I know this, but not because of all my earthly treasures, or regardless to the fact that I'm past

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Like to begin at the cut of a rim. Take it as filled to the rim as in brim. 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Forward march is the same when transistors will play. Coming to bed is the move. Dolby sound will be thin top crown when I put the needle into your groove.

It's I again, and the soul that I send is taking steps to reach your heart. Any moment you feel alone, I can fill up your empty part. We can ascend till we reach daylight heaven, and in a spin we'll hit the top 10. Then we could meet Mr. Stucky and Pops, Brother Lucky will preach, let the wedding be. Shot by an arrow of Cupid through a string of a G-clef, my dear, I claim your death. And if you could hear me, by golly gee, true boy is ready for what you possess. We could live in my plug to home, and on Mars where we could be all alone, and we make a song for two picture perfect things, and I sing of how.

After.

0: And that was Rawa Yana, and I'll be back with your headlines in just a few minutes' time. Stay tuned and don't go anywhere.
1: You are listening to Monocle Radio in association with Chanel Watches. 7 times stronger than steel, the J12 ceramic is unmatched in its resistance to abrasions over time. Yet its greatest strength lies in its softness. Polished with diamond powder, it feels as smooth as silk against the skin. Combined with the Caliber 12.1 manufacture movement, the exceptional material embodies all the expertise and cutting-edge technology of Chanel watchmaking. An invincible softness that becomes one with whomever wears it. Chanel Watches, official timekeeper of Monocle Radio.
0: It's 10:00 here in Jakarta, 4 a.m. in London, noon in Tokyo, and 15:00 in Auckland. That's the time on Monocle Radio, brought to you by Chanel Watches. Good morning from Jakarta, Randy Mulanto here, and I'll be with you until the next 3 hours. The Globalist is on the way at 7 a.m. London time, bringing you an in-depth look at the day's biggest stories. We'll have the latest from our Anita Rioda on Monocle's Quality of Life conference that's getting underway in Portugal. Up next is Meet the Writers. Georgina Godwin speaks with novelist Louise Doddy, who shares insights into recounting her parents' origins in her new memoir, On the Spot Fell One Tear of Love. At 5 a.m. London time is The Stack, a podcast covering everything from indie magazines to major publications. We celebrate 4 decades of Australian Geographic with its editor-in-chief. We'll also have The Pacific Shift, where we play curated music from across the region. That's all still to come this Thursday pickup. That's all still to come this Friday morning here on Monocle Radio. Now, your headlines. The 10-nation Shanghai Cooperation Organization has issued its first declaration on nuclear safety and security amid concerns over Iran's nuclear program and the ongoing war between the U.S. and Iran. The SCO represents more than 40% of the global population, and its members include China, India, and Russia. Russian leader Vladimir Putin has called Indonesia a key partner in the Asia-Pacific, as Indonesian President Prabowo Subianto attended the Eastern Economic Forum in Vladivostok as a guest of honor. This comes as the president faces criticism back home for making international trips amid widespread forest and land fires in Indonesian Borneo. With Indonesia battling the fires for weeks, millions of people have been exposed to toxic haze, which has spread across a neighboring Singapore, the Philippines, and Malaysia. And in aviation, Malaysian low-cost carrier AirAsia has signed a code-share agreement with its Turkish counterpart, Pegasus Airlines, allowing connections between Southeast Asia and Europe via Istanbul. Meanwhile, Thai Airways has announced it will operate 2 daily flights from Bangkok to Paris starting this December. Those were the headlines. There's still more to come here on Monocle Radio. Now it's time for Meet the Writers.
2: Hello and welcome to Meet the Writers. I'm Georgina Godwin. My guest today is a novelist, screenwriter and journalist. Over the past 3 decades, she's written 10 novels, including Apple Tree Yard, Platform 7 and A Bird in Winter, often exploring desire, secrecy and the stories people tell about themselves. Her new book, On This Spot Fell One Tear of Love, is something different. After the deaths of her parents, she and her siblings discover letters and documents that revealed a version of their parents' lives they had never really known. Louise Doughty, welcome to Meet the Writers.
3: Thank you.
2: This is a memoir, which is a huge departure for you.
3: It is a huge departure, and I have to tell you that when you tell your agent or your publisher that you're writing a memoir, they groan and their forehead hits the table. I think it seems to happen to almost every novelist of a certain age. You get to a point where you think, gosh, I've been making it up for a long time. In my case, 30 years of publishing novels. And I had this personal story that I was burning to tell. But, you know, literary memoir doesn't sell. It certainly doesn't sell as well as my novels. And now the book industry has this thing called, you know, your track. How is your track record? You know, this will give you bad track. So the industry is very, very reluctant to publish literary memoir. And I had to really insist upon it. But it was a story that I was obsessed with. It's taken me 12 years to write. And for the last 2 years of those 12 years, I worked on nothing else. And I thought, I cannot write another thing until I write this book.
2: Wow. OK, it's a big rite of passage, if you like. Let's go right back to Leicestershire.
3: Yes, yes. Land of my birth.
2: Land of your birth.
3: Yes, I was born in Melton Mowbray, which is famous mostly, in fact, only, for the pork pies. And my mother's father was a baker. He worked in the pork pie factory in a village called Nether Broughton. He was a master baker, and it was his job to make the hand-rised pork pies, as a result of which I'm a terrific pork pie snob. And if you bring home any of that Sainsbury's rubbish, I will throw it at your head in an arc. So a proper pork pie, the sides should always be saggy rather than straight. If they're straight, it was cooked in a tin. And I'm sorry, that's not a proper hand-raised pie. The pastry has to be hand-raised around the lump of meat that should always be grey, not pink, and very peppery. And there should be a good thick layer of jelly between the pastry and the pie. And my grandparents met in the pork pie factory. Jessie, my grandmother, it was her job to pour the molten jelly over the pie.
2: What's the jelly made of?
3: I'm not sure we want to know. I think it's probably something that's been rendered. Yeah. I think, you know. But it was her job to pour it over the pork so that the pastry would adhere. And that's how my grandparents met. Their eyes met over a pork pie. And the result was 3 children and 9 grandchildren, one of which was me.
2: Extraordinary. Extraordinary. Tell me about the Romany side of your family.
3: Yes, that was my father's side. So my mother's side was rural working class. And my father's side was slightly unusual. He had grown up in the back streets of Peterborough, very rough back streets of Peterborough. But his mother came from a Romany traveller family called the Smiths, which is a big clan of Cambridgeshire Romany travellers. And he was raised in brick, as we say. She was the last generation of the family to travel. But the Romany culture was still very strong. Even though the family had settled, the family all rockered. They all spoke Riminus or Anglo-Romani. As children, we would go over to see Great Aunt Lenda, who was in this big rickety house with her 2 daughters and her husbands and all the cousins, and the table would be full of food, and the older generation would fall to rockering. And if I ever said to Dad, you know, what's that language you speak? And he'd say, take no notice. That's just the cant I speak with your Auntie Lenda. Take no notice. He'd left school at 13. He was very, very desperate that we should be raised to be nice middle-class children. Assimilation was very important to him. And I look back now and I feel slightly sad because my cousins can all rocker. They know a lot more about the family history than I do. They were raised in it. But we were raised in a bungalow in a small town 25 miles away, which was very smart for Formica services. And I don't think either of my parents were ashamed of their backgrounds, but they were very aspirational. They were very passionate that we would be something else. Mm. And I can understand that because only a couple of generations before, I mean, my father's grandfather had grown up in a workhouse, a Victorian workhouse, where he went by the name of Pauper 57. So at that point, our family, they weren't working class, they were underclass. Mm. So when my father's generation became solid working class, it was considered a step up. Mm. And his father had been a navvy on the Great North Road. He was a painter and decorator. His father had taken my dad and my uncle out of school the minute they hit 13, because the thing you needed as a man was a trade. But somewhere, my father developed this absolute obsession with education. And he went to night school to do what were then his lower and upper certificates. He did an external degree at Nottingham. And eventually, in his 50s, I remember it because I was about 12, he got a PhD in engineering. And he was desperate to get the highest qualification a man could get. And he did that on top of being the breadwinner and raising three children. He wasn't an easy father, as a lot of people from those backgrounds are. When they're giving their children advantages they've never had, they're very, very determined that their children should take advantage of it. Mm. And we were supposed to work hard. We were raised with a very strong Protestant work ethic. You have to get top marks. You have to take advantage of all your advantages. Mm. And, you know, it was quite tough at times.
4: So tell me about your educational path, and particularly the reading side of it.
3: Yes. Well, what was interesting is I never saw my parents read a book when I was growing up. And there were books in the house, but they were squirreled away in a corner, and they represented my father's desire for self-improvement. So there was that old-fashioned sort of teacher self series, you know, the Hellenistic Empire and things like this. And I remember Dad once saying that when he was a young man, he read the complete works of Shakespeare from cover to cover, because that was what educated people did. And of course, I mean, who do we know who's read the complete works of Shakespeare? But at the same time, it was sort of, that was a sort of secret place, his kind of library, his shelf of books in a corner. But we grew up on this housing estate, which was for aspirational families, in this modern bungalow tucked away, and behind it was just open fields. And I was quite an odd, lonely child. And I would quite often take books from the house and lie to my parents and say I was going to play with the other kids from the estate. And I had built myself a den in this kind of wild space beyond the housing estate, where there was a sort of hollow beneath a tree, and I'd put up sort of leaves and branches. And I would go there in my anorak and I would read a book. And it was all the fantasy I could get in the local library. So it was the Narnia Chronicles, of course. It was Ursula Le Guin. I was a big fan of the Wizard of Earthsea books. Science fiction, fantasy, adventure, tales of derring do. It was very much that kind of thing. And I was a very bookish child, to the extent that it became a kind of cycle. I don't know whether I was bookish because I had no friends or whether I had no friends because I was so bookish. And the local library, I mean, I've got to pay tribute to the local library. It was a modern one-story red brick block. But it, back then, in the 1970s in the East Midlands, it was the only place you could go. There wasn't Costa or Starbucks or all those places that kids can hang out. It was either school or home or this local library, and I lived there in my childhood.
4: And how did you transition from reader to writer?
3: That was a long, slow transition. I went off to university. My brother and sister and I were the first generation in either family to go to university, so that was a big deal. And of course, back then, I've got to say, we went for free. The grant was means tested, and because our parents weren't well off, we all had our fees paid by Leicestershire County Council and got full grants. So how amazing was that? And I think we're exactly the kind of family that would not have got degrees in the current situation. And English literature degree was great. I mean, I did tend to have the adolescence I didn't have. I did a lot of drinking in the student bar. But the degree at Leeds was very traditional. Literature started with the Icelandic sagas, Beowulf, Old Norse, and you worked your way through chronologically over 3 years until you got to T.S. Eliot, which is when apparently literature stopped. And so it was a fantastic grounding in the history of literature. And then after that, I was on the dole for a bit. I was trying to write a novel. I worked for a women's theatre cooperative. But then my big break was I somehow got a place to do the MA in creative writing at the University of East Anglia, which back then was run by Malcolm Bradbury and Angela Carter. And they were my tutors. And I went off to East Anglia. One of my fellow students was Anne Enright. And that was it for me. That was the sort of big leap, if you like. But it still took me another 7 or 8 years to publish after that. I came down to London. I lived in squats. I worked as a part-time secretary. I did bar jobs. I changed beds in an old people's home. I did every single awful job you can imagine. And there was no parental support financially at that stage. And then a big break was I had a couple of things that got runner-up prizes in competitions, a short story that was a runner-up in something called the Ian St. James Awards, doesn't exist anymore, the Radio Times Drama Awards, I had a play on Radio 3, and then eventually through those I got an agent, and it was actually my third novel was the one that got published. I wrote two complete novels in my 20s that were, there's no other way of putting this, just dogs. They were just terrible. I could be blackmailed with those manuscripts. Thank God they were never published. And it was actually my third novel, Crazy Paving, which was the first novel that was published in 1995. I was 31 and I thought I'd left it really late. I was really worried, you know. Of course, I was a baby. I was an infant. And then that was it. And the journalism jobs came.
4: And radio.
3: I presented a good read on Radio 4 for a couple of years. That happened, bizarrely, because there was a programme called Bookshelf back then, and they were doing a piece about struggling writers. And the producer was talking to my agent, and he said, well, there's no one more struggling than Louise. She's a part-time secretary for London Transport, which is what I was doing to earn a living at the time. So this lovely producer, Sally Marmion, who I remember with great affection, sadly no longer with us, came and interviewed me at London Transport. She interviewed me, you know, answering the phones. Oh, hello, how can I help you? They thought I was a good talker, so they got me in to do a paperback roundup for them. And that's how my broadcasting career started, indirectly, because I was a secretary for London Transport. Yeah. So I do feel very strongly that the role of luck and chance in my career has been huge. And I wonder if it's even possible for it to happen that way now. I mean, this was back in the day where Fleet Street was actually on Fleet Street. And I remember blagging my way into newspaper offices and showing up in front of editors' desks and saying, I've got this idea for a piece. I mean, I don't think that's possible now. It was an interesting time, late 80s, early 90s in London.
4: Yeah, and as you say, completely different now. And I mean, our whole sort of media and writing landscape has changed, hasn't it? With your books, you often deal with secrets. And I wonder about the fascination with the gap between what people say and what's really going on.
3: It is a fascination. And I suppose a lot of that does come back to my upbringing. My parents were both very modest, very quiet people. We lived in this immaculate bungalow, as I said, you know, with the formica surfaces spotless. They didn't really talk about anything important. The lingua franca around our way was small talk. And I don't know whether it was a class thing or an East Midlands thing or my parents or a combination of the two. But a typical Sunday lunch, which was always a very important ritual, would be silent. And then my mum might say, you know, do you think the custard's a bit thin? And Dad would say, no, I think it's fine. And my mum would say, I think it is a bit thin. This would go on for the whole meal. It was almost like they were, when I read Beckett and Pinter, I thought, oh my God, I feel seen, because my parents are characters. And if we were discussing a news item, like a civil war in some far country, my mum would say, I do think it's a shame when people can't get on. And then there would be a pause, and then she'd say, don't you? And it was as though there could never be any conversation about anything important or real, because that was terrifying. Mm-hmm. Because if you talked about anything important or real, the floodgates would open. And I think I always knew there was a subtext.
4: Let's talk about Apple Tree Yard before we get on to your memoir, because, of course, that was an enormous success and adapted for television. Did it change your life?
3: Oh, completely. Yeah, it absolutely changed my life, that book. Up until then, I mean, you know, as I say, during my 20s, I'd done all these, you know, bar jobs and secretarial jobs. Even in my 30s and 40s, I had to have day jobs, inverted commas, although the quality of them improved because I was doing, you know, journalism and broadcasting, and I was teaching creative writing. But I wasn't earning a living out of my novels. I mean, even though I was reviewed everywhere, I was quite well regarded, you know, they just weren't paying enough. And Apple Triad was my seventh book. And I remember thinking it was a feminist indictment of the criminal justice system. I got a small advance from it, a modest advance from Faber. And I remember thinking, well, this book is going to be like all the others. I'll hopefully get some good reviews. I'd been shortlisted or longlisted for a couple of prizes, but hadn't won anything. The sales would be respectable but modest, which was what I thought the best I could hope for. But there was something about that book. And I remember the first time I realised was after I'd sent it to my agent, who's quite a kind of phlegmatic character. And he rang me up and he said, Louise, it's really good. And I heard something in his voice and I thought, oh, that's interesting. And it went to Faber, and the CEO of Faber called me up, which at that point was a pretty unheard of. Mm. And I remember walking along the street and he said, this is going to be big. And I still didn't believe them. But then on publication, you know, it went gangbusters. And as you say, it was optioned for television immediately. It was on air, I think, within about 3.5 years, which is very fast for television. We got Juliet Stevenson for the audiobook and Emily Watson starring in the television miniseries, along with Ben Chaplin. And it had, what can I say, it had sex in a cupboard in the Houses of Parliament. The tabloids... loved it. It was the only time in my life I've ever gone tabloid. And yeah, everything exploded from there.
4: Yeah. And of course, you've carried on with some wonderful works. Platform 7, A Bird in Winter. I love that book because it's a quest, but it's a thriller. It's like a spy novel.
3: Yes, it is. I mean, for years and years, I'd wanted to write a novel about a woman who goes on the run. And the only problem was is I didn't know what she was running from. And actually, the first third of the novel, neither does the reader. It opens with this woman in an ordinary meeting in an office block in Birmingham, standing up and realising she has to get out of the building and get out fast. And she goes on the run. And for the first third, you're not entirely sure. Is she paranoid? What's going on? And then I thought, I have got to explain why she's going on the run.
4: Did you know at the beginning why she was going on the run?
3: No, but I knew that she wasn't paranoid. I knew she was in a situation of very serious threat. And of course, the big issue with somebody going on the run is, if they're being threatened, why don't they go to the police? Why can't they go to the police? And then, of course, the whole plot came to explain. And she goes up to Scotland, and I followed her route. I went on the run myself across the Scottish Highlands. It was great fun, up to Orkney. And then my character ends up crossing the North Sea and entering Stavanger in Norway illegally, and ends up in Iceland, and the novel concludes in Iceland. And I did go to Norway and Iceland myself. And the idea was the further north she goes, the more isolated she becomes, the chillier her journey. And then eventually you do find out what she's running from and why.
4: Mm-hmm. Well, revelations, of course, are at the heart of your new book. And it opens with the death of your parents. It sort of goes backwards, doesn't it, the book? And you go back to the family home after they've both gone, your father dies first, then your mother, and you find this case.
3: Yes. It was a very close thing. I nearly threw it out. It was a huge job. Although the bungalow was immaculate, what we had all underestimated was just how much storage there was. Because, you know, I live in a Victorian house in London. There is not a single cupboard. But this modern bungalow had cupboards lining every corridor. It had an attic, the footprint of the whole house. And our parents had kept everything, every school exercise book, every rotting toy, all their own personal diaries, appointments. There was so much stuff. And at the bottom of the wardrobe in our mother's bedroom, there was this battered black suitcase with the clasps rusted shut. I knew it was decades old. And at the beginning of our excavations, I just tossed it in my old bedroom, which is where we put everything that we couldn't decide what to do with. And it was actually on the final day that I was in the house on my own before we sold it. And I had gone up to do the last few bits. And I thought, I'll just have another go at opening that suitcase before I chuck it. And I pulled the clasps and they clunked open and I lifted it. And I thought it would look like bits of scrap paper from the engineering firm where my parents had met. It was old letterheads and some black powder, which I realised later was dried flowers that had rotted odd bits and bobs, and I turned over one of these bits of letterhead, and handwritten in pencil was a letter from my father to my mother ending their relationship. And it was dated, I knew it was written from the 1950s, it was before they married. And then as I started looking at all these bits of paper, I realised what it was, and it was dozens and dozens of letters that charted their love affair when they first met. When Mum was a teenage village lass, she'd left school at 15, and working in this engineering firm in Melton Mowbray, and my father was 10 years older, and as it turned out, as was revealed in these letters, married to another woman. And it was their adulterous affair, charted. Most of the letters weren't dated, so eventually when I looked at them, which was not for a long time later, properly, I had to guess the chronology from their contents. So when it said, you know, I can't believe Easter is coming, a whole 4 days without seeing you, my darling, I think, okay, that's Easter. Is that 1954 or 1955? So I had to do, if you like, an act of literary criticism on my own parents to work out. But eventually I did manage to put them in what I think was possibly the right date order. And there were letters from solicitors about the divorce. It charted the entire course of their affair before they disappeared into what I call in the book the unrecorded intimacy of marriage.
4: Yes,
3: but it was their early lives in real time. Mm. And it was their most heartfelt hopes and dreams, their declarations of love. The one that really stopped me in my tracks as I sat there, I was sitting cross-legged on the floor of my old bedroom reading these. And it was one from my mother. You know, as I said, she was the one with all the small talk. And it was the most brilliantly written, heartfelt love letter. And her big sister, Edna, had married a coal man called Noel. And Mum would babysit for their kids. And she said, "My darling, last night I babysat Edna's children. And I went up while they were asleep. And I stood in the doorway. And I dreamed that you were standing by me, my love. And that we were looking at our children. But I know we will never have children together, my darling." And I'm there as their middle-aged daughter, 60, 70 years later. And the line I use in the book is, "Can the living haunt the dead?" Because I wanted to go back in time and whisper in my mum's ear, "I'm here, I'm here. You will have the man you love. You will have children with him. You will have three children. You will have a long and happy marriage. Mm. And we're here waiting for you. Be brave. We are waiting." And of course, that's an impossibility.
4: Yeah. I wonder how it feels. I mean, do you feel that you're sort of, I don't know, intruding on their privacy?
3: Yes, there's no doubt about that. And it's an interesting question because I tend to look at this question from the other end of a telescope, which is, when I die, everything I have will belong to my children, including the narrative of my life. My children will have their own view of me, and naturally I hope that they will remember me with love and fondness. But if they don't, you know, if my children want to go public with the fact, actually, Mum was terrible about this, that is their right, because the story will then belong to them. You know, none of us can control the narrative of our lives from beyond the grave. Mm. And I think that if we say that we can't write about our families, I mean, particularly, you know, relatives who've passed away, then what we're doing is we're closing down so much of human experience. Mm. I think the reaction from my parents would be a weird sort of cross. Dad would have blustered a lot, as I'm not sure about this book, but been secretly pleased. He was a man who wanted to leave a mark upon the world. He did not want to disappear into history as he was destined to do by birth.
4: And you've immortalised him.
3: Yep. And Mum would have been the opposite. She would have said, "Well, dear, you just do whatever you feel the need to do," and might secretly have minded. You know, there's no getting away from that. I am exposing their dearest thoughts. But what I would say is that I think, particularly with my mother, what I'm exposing is her intelligence, her bravery, how articulate she was before she was swallowed by being a wife and mother. This heartfelt, passionate young woman, brave and interesting and adventurous. And I think, You know, the nicest comments I've had are from people who've said that it's a love letter to my parents. And I think it is. It does expose some of their flaws. I mean, particularly my father was not an easy man. But I think you would be hard put to come away from it and not see it as anything other than a very loving tribute to them.
4: Were there things you chose not to include?
3: Yes, that definitely was. Funnily enough, as a gesture to my mother and the way she felt, I absolutely ruthlessly excised anything to do with bodily functions. You know, my parents got elderly. We all have those stories of how hard it is to look after elderly parents. But I knew that would offend my mum. She was very private about the body. I asked her once if Dad ever changed nappies. She said, "Oh, don't be silly, dear. Your dad didn't even need a nappy needed changing. He didn't even know when a nappy." And I said, "Oh, what do you mean?" And she said, "Well, he'd say, you know, what's that child whinging about? And I'd just say, she isn't very comfortable, dear." So Mum wouldn't even say, "I have," because that was a bodily function. Back in those days, you did not mention any bodily function. Everything was very private. I said, "You know, did you want Dad there at our birth?" She said, "Don't be silly. Your father's the last person I would have wanted there. You know, you didn't share the childbirth with your husband. You know, your husband was to be kept well away." You know, she'd say, "Oh, husbands, you know, they'd just go fainting at the wrong moment, you know." So there were obviously lots of anecdotes I could have included, and I was ruthless about that. I also kept the swearing to the minimum. My mum was quite offended by swearing. I said to her once when I became a writer, I said, Mum, I was thinking about my first novel, in fact, "Mum, how would you feel if I put sex in my books?" And she said, "Well, dear, you know, I wouldn't be overly pleased, but I do realise you're a writer. You can write about whatever you like." And I said, "Well, what about violence? You know, how would you feel if there's violence?" She said, "Well, you know, you're a writer. You just go ahead." And I said, "Well, what about if I wrote about our family or, you know, something that satirised all the values you hold dear?" She said, "That's quite all right, dear," she said. And then she paused and said, "But I do hope you won't use bad language." That I could have a serial-killing psychopath as long as he didn't swear.
4: Extraordinary. Your siblings appear in the memoir. Do they remember the same family as you do? Did you have the same experience?
3: That's a really interesting question, because there is that old saying, you know, no two siblings have the same parents. And I gave the manuscript to them with the most enormous trepidation. I was really terrified of what they would think, because it is only a third of our shared story. And it is exposing our parents and our family. I said to them both, and I was very clear about that, that although they appear in it, in the initial draft, I gave them both pseudonyms and I kept their appearances to an absolute minimum. I never said what I thought they were thinking or feeling. I mentioned them when they were present, but I made it very clear it was my perspective. I was very ruthless that I was not telling them their story, and I said this to them when I sent them the manuscript. And they both wrote back the loveliest emails, and they both asked for their real names to go in. They said they wanted to be Sean and Rachel, which was their names. And my brother said he read it in his study and in almost one sitting, and he laughed and he cried, and afterwards he closed it and he sat with our parents for a while. And I mean, I have to pay tribute to them, because when you think of how siblings could have reacted to something like this, the fact that it is my story, and my story is only one third, and they have been so generous and so supportive and given it their blessing. And I couldn't be more grateful, because I couldn't have published it without that.
4: Yeah. Do you think that writing it helped you understand things about your own life?
3: Yes, it did. I think it helped me see more clearly that when you grow up with parents who had a very, very different life from your own, there is a kind of schism there. There's a migration from class to class, and it's every bit as potent as a geographical migration. I mean, it's only 100 miles from the East Midlands to North London, but, you know, I am a fully paid-up member of the North London liberal elite that people so despise. I have my nice Victorian house. I have my middle-class partner and my two kids who are both in the media. I am absolute total middle class cliche. I went to university, all those things. And that life and that those privileges were so different from my parents. I mean, I didn't eat in a restaurant until I went to university. We never ate in a restaurant, ever. A, there was nowhere to go in the East Midlands in the 1970s, but B, that was an unheard of luxury for my parents. I've flown my kids all over the world. You know, I'd never been in an aeroplane when I went to university. I'd never spent the night in a city. I'd never spent the night in a hotel. You know, I've been able to give my kids all sorts of privileges. Of course, they won't be able to afford to buy their own houses now, but that's a separate issue. But yes, I think it did make me reflect a lot on my own privilege. There's no doubt about that, and the schism that that causes.
4: You write that this is probably the only love story that you will ever do. Why is that?
3: Well, I'm a bit of a cynic, it has to be said. I'm rather proud of the line in the prologue when I say that, you know, I am a cynic in matters of the heart, and that in my novels, you know, there's no woman gives up everything for the man she loves. She's more likely to stab him with a chisel, which is true. I do like killing people in my novels. So in a way, there was something rather lovely about that learning curve for me to approach the story quite cynically. You know, my parents, the end of my parents' life was very sad. Dad died of Alzheimer's, and it was the full horror story with psychotic episodes, and Mum cared for him with great heroism, but I think it probably killed her. She died of heart disease a couple of years later. So I approached the story cynically, and I approached the story in an angry way, furious about how much my parents actually suffered in the last couple of years of Dad's life in particular. And then discovering the letters really threw a fresh light on my mother's devotion to my father, and how their relationship began as this passionate, romantic, impossible affair. And I suppose we tend to think that that can never produce a long and happy and sustained marriage. And it did. They had this impossible affair. They thought they would never be together. And then, you know, they were devoted to each other for 60 years until death do us part. So yes, it made me feel, I say in the book, those letters were our parents' last gift to us, their final bequest. It was the inheritance they left behind without them even realising they were leaving it behind. And it was them saying to us, such love can and does exist.
4: So if no love story next for you, what is next?
3: Well, I'm working on another novel, and yeah, people die in this novel. People die again. I don't know what it is. I do just like killing people. Bird in Winter is in development for television, and we're at a crucial stage where it may or may not happen. And I'm actually holding my breath until we find out. And I'm really, really hoping that will go ahead. I'll be the executive producer on that if it does.
4: And that gives you more control, right? How does that...
3: Well, it gives you the illusion of more control. It means they have to consult you before they do precisely what they want, as opposed to going straight to doing precisely what they want. But I really don't mind. They're talking about it as a big, major 6-part spy series. It would be wonderful if it happened, so fingers crossed for that. But at my heart, I'm a novelist, and novels are really what I want to do. So I'm about halfway through the next novel. I've got a 2-book deal. If the memoir does sell better than everybody seems to expect, I'd love to write another non-fiction book. I really, really enjoyed the palate cleanse of not making everything up, of having pre-existing material that I could shape and, you know, lick and love. I really, really did enjoy that. I think the trouble is there's so many things I want to do, and we've only got one life. And I'll run out of life before I run out of books I want to write.
4: Well, I don't know that I know anybody else with more energy and more zest for that life. Louise, it's a beautiful, beautiful book. It deserves to do so, so well. It's called On This Spot Fell One Tear of Love, and it's published by Phoenix. It's out now. It's by the fabulous Louise Doughty. Thank you so much for coming.
3: Thank you so much.
4: You've been listening to Meet the Writers, thanks to our producer, Steph Chungu, who also edits the show. And you can download this programme and previous episodes from our archive on our website or wherever you get your podcasts. I'm Georgina Godwin. Thank you for listening.
0: And that was Meet the Writers, and I'll be back just after the short break.
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0: Hello again, and we still have more music coming your way throughout this hour. Up next is A Jungle with A Sunshine. Stay tuned here and don't go anywhere.

0: And that was a Charlie XCX with SS26. We'll still have more music coming your way just after a quick break.
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0: And that was Love Sensation, and I'll be back with your headlines at around 5 a.m. London time. 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
1: You're listening to Monocle Radio in association with Chanel Watches. The silhouette of the J12 watch sets itself apart with its clean, precise lines. Yet, once worn, it is its softness that stands out. Polished with diamond powder, the highly resistant ceramic that adorns it entirely feels as smooth as silk against the skin. A sensory appeal painstakingly perfected for over a quarter of a century that reveals the watchmaking excellence of Chanel. An invincible softness that becomes one with whomever wears it. Chanel Watches, official timekeeper of Monocle Radio.
0: It's 1100 here in Jakarta, 1300 in Tokyo, 5 a.m. in London, and 1600 in Auckland. That's the time on Monocle Radio, brought to you by Chanel Watches. Hello from Jakarta, Randy Mulyanto here, and I'll be with you until the next 2 hours. The Globalist is coming up in 2 hours' time, bringing you an in-depth look at the day's biggest stories. We'll have the latest from Anita Rioda on Monocle's Quality of Life conference that's getting underway in Portugal. This hour, we'll have The Stack, a podcast covering everything from indie magazines to major publications. In this episode, we celebrate 4 decades of Australian Geographic with its editor-in-chief. Then there's Confact Corner, a monthly podcast from Confact Magazine, featuring a sunny soundtrack of fashion, craft, food and travel. We speak with the people behind Perfumer Granado on building Brazilian legacy. There's also more music coming your way after the headlines. That's all still to come this Friday afternoon here on Monocle Radio. Now it's time for the headlines. The 10-nation Shanghai Cooperation Organization has issued its first declaration on nuclear safety and security amid concerns over Iran's nuclear program and the ongoing war between the US and Iran. The SCO represents more than 40% of the global population, and its members include China, India, and Russia. Russian leader Vladimir Putin has called Indonesia a key partner in the Asia-Pacific, as Indonesian President Prabowo Subianto attended the Eastern Economic Forum in Vladivostok as a guest of honor. This comes as the president faces criticism back home for making international trips amid widespread forest and land fires in Indonesian Borneo. With Indonesia battling the fires for weeks now, millions of people have been exposed to toxic haze, which has spread across neighboring Singapore, the Philippines, and Malaysia. And in aviation, Malaysian low-cost carrier AirAsia has signed a code-share agreement with its Turkish counterpart, Pegasus Airlines, allowing connections between Southeast Asia and Europe via Istanbul. Meanwhile, Thai Airways has announced it will operate 2 daily flights from Bangkok to Paris starting this December. Those were the headlines. There's still more to come here on Monocle Radio. Now it's time for The Stack.
2: Hello and welcome to The Stack. This week we celebrate 40 years of Australian Geographic. We head to Athens to speak with the editor of Desired Landscapes, and we also feature the coolest place to buy magazines in Hamburg. Enjoy the show.

0: From Midori House in London, this is The Stack, 30 minutes of print industry analysis, and I am Fernando Augusto Pacheco. We start the show in Australia. On a visit to the country a few years ago, I came across Australian Geographic. I remember there was a mighty platypus on the cover. Since then, I was hooked on the title, which is a celebration of Australia's incredible nature and its animals too. They're also celebrating four decades with increasing readership. It was a pleasure to speak with their editor-in-chief, Karen McKee.
1: I've been the editor-in-chief for, I think it's 3 years now. I've had an ongoing association with the magazine over a couple of decades. So I did my first article for it as a freelancer in the late 90s. I've loved it pretty much. You know, it's one of those, I've been an environmental journalist for some time. And so in terms of the gig that I've got now, it doesn't get much better for us in Australia.
0: Give us an idea, what does Australian Geographic represents for the Australian media landscape? Because it's a very important title, right? It's been going on for 40 years. So it's been quite a celebratory year for you as well.
1: Yeah, it has. Look, the thing is, we do a lot, you know, we celebrate everything Australian pretty much. We try to be positive. It's a lot harder to do these days when we're doing a lot of environmental stuff. And it's very, I mean, the planet is becoming increasingly under pressure. And of course, Australia is very much part of that. And so it's hard to be positive about everything. We try to celebrate being Australian. We try to celebrate everything about Australia. Plants and animals and landscapes are very important to us. But we also look at Australian culture, and we celebrate Australian culture and things like Australian sport, which is a big thing. Australians are crazy for sport.
0: And crazy for beautiful animals, because one of the things about Australian Geographic is the striking covers. As I said, I didn't know the magazine when I went to Australia, saw this beautiful platypus. I think there's a lot of strong imagery in the covers. I wonder if you can tell us a bit more about that design kind of element of the magazine as well, because the content is good, but the visuals are also very beautiful.
1: The covers, yeah, a lot of work goes into those. I mean, half of our readership is on subscription. The other half comes through sales at newsstands. So for subscription, it doesn't really matter what the cover is. We have a subscriber's edition that has no headlines on the front cover, so they have just a blank cover. And that cover there of the birds, that was for a special bird issue. And that took me like a weekend to try and find the perfect image. But we've got a lot of data about what works and what doesn't. We found out that having a human on the cover does not work. The sales go poorly. Having a landscape on the cover doesn't do very well, but having animals does. And having animals that Australians can identify and connect with works best. So there's a lot of thought put into trying to make those covers work, but ultimately I think it's witchcraft to, you know, in terms of what works and what doesn't, because something can go off for some reason, we don't know why. Others, do you have the honey possum there, this one?
0: No, I don't have one, but that's another amazing cover.
1: Yeah, didn't really, not very well at all, because, I don't know, I guess because this little guy looks like a mouse and people aren't so interested in mice. The thing is that a lot of Australia's mammals are small and brown and non-distinct. So that's the reality of our mammals. So it's really hard to find a mammal that sort of looks a bit different or will catch your attention, as I said. So I was surprised that this one didn't do so well. So, yeah, what can I say?
0: I love finding out those details. I wonder, did the platypus one sell well from a few years ago?
1: Yes, it did, actually. And I didn't think that was actually one of the best photos of a platypus that we've had. But that cover did sell well. And I think it was simply because it is a platypus. It's so iconically Australian. Australians connect with their iconic wildlife. Like 80% of our wildlife, our birds, mammals, plants, occurs nowhere else in the world. So we're quite proud of that heritage.
0: Do you ever think, because of course you have a great digital presence as well for the magazine, do you feel that you also have readers from outside Australia, perhaps Australians living abroad or even people that are interested in Australia in general?
1: Yeah, we do. We have, we are on Apple News Plus. We have quite a few Northern Hemisphere readers on that platform. I know from our letters to the editor that we have quite a few, I don't know, understand how, but quite a few readers in North America. So yeah, we do have quite a few overseas, but it is largely an Australian audience.
0: Give us an idea of the numbers, because I also read in your editor's letter that there's been an increase, which is remarkable. Mm-hmm. So you guys are doing very well in the current media landscape, especially for magazines in Australia. Tell us a bit more. Has there been a lot of growth in the last year, for example?
1: The readership figures have gone up every year for the last couple of years. So went up like 10%. But most recently, the last financial year, it went up 23%, which, yeah, that is quite astounding. bearing in mind the current media landscape, particularly for legacy media, which is, although we have a big digital platform, the core of our brand is the print magazine. We're a niche magazine, I guess. But I think that a lot of the issues we cover, you know, a lot of the environmental issues, a lot of the people, I think they trust us, is what I'm trying to say, I guess. And they know when they read the magazine that they won't get like any kind of fake news or any kind of drummed up, you know, hyperbole, or they'll get a story they can trust. At the moment, I don't know whether you're aware that bird flu's just hit Australia in the last month or so. And it's a devastating thing. So we'll be covering that issue in our next issue of the magazine in an in-depth way, an informed way, so that people don't become alarmed and afraid and concerned, because there's a lot of heartbreak about this landing on our shores, because it not only puts a lot of our bird life at risk, and people just love our bird life in Australia. As I said, a lot of it is very unique, but it also has the potential to hit our mammals as well, which is what's been shown in Antarctica when it's crossed over into mammals as well as birds.
0: Karen, I have a question. I do have the July-August issue, but do you know when the September issue is coming out on the newsstands, out of curiosity?
1: Yeah, it is coming out the beginning, about the 5th or 6th of September. We're working on that at the moment. We go to press on Monday week.
0: That's fantastic. And I have a curiosity, a silly question, but what's your favourite Australian animal?
1: You know what? I love numbats. Mm-hmm. They're one of the very, very few diurnal or daytime mammals in Australia. Most of our mammals, as I said, are small, brown, and come out at night. So they're not, you know, in terms of watching, well, they're not that exciting. But numbats are these fabulous little creatures. They're striped. They've got more colour than most of our mammals. And they have these weird kind of motions, the way they move. It's like they're like little animated characters that kind of stop, go, that sort of thing. And that's because they try and avoid predators of prey. So they figure if they stop, go, that'll confuse predators that hunt by visual means. But they're gorgeous, absolutely gorgeous. And they are another one of our creatures, one of our mammals that nearly went extinct a couple of times it's nearly gone extinct, but there's a lot of Australians working for conservation in Australia, and they've managed to pull that one back from the edge. And I think it was recently its level of endangerment was improved recently on the IUCN lists. And so it's working. Australia's lost a lot of our mammals. We've lost something like a third of our, it's a huge number of our mammals. We've got the worst mammal extinction rate in the world. And so we need to hang on to whatever we've got.
0: And finally, I just want to mention another piece that really I thought was super interesting on the latest issue. It's an essay, How to Survive a Snake Bite. I think super fun, super insightful. And he reminded me, because when I went to Australia as well, I had a not so scary, but an encounter with an eastern brown snake, which is one of the most poisonous. And I just saw it and I tried to take a picture, and then somebody told me, oh, be careful. This is actually one of the most poisonous snakes in Australia.
1: Yeah. Well, the thing about eastern browns kill more people in Australia than any other snake. And the reason for that is because it's found in urban areas.
0: Yeah.
1: There are deadlier snakes than that. I think it's the inland taipan, which is the most deadly snake in the world in terms of the potency of its venom. But no one's ever been recorded to be killed from it because it's so remote. I've seen one once when I was travelling in the field. But, we have a lot of terrifying snakes, and a lot of things will bite and harm you and that sort of thing, which is, of course, I guess that's in many ways Australia's famous for that, or infamous for that.
0: Would a snake sell on the cover, do you think?
1: I don't know. We've never had a spider. We did have a spider. We had a peacock spider on the cover recently, which is a colourful little, gorgeous little tiny thing, but they're beautiful, but they don't look like spiders. They look like peacocks more than anything. And they are, I guess, the peacocks of the spider world. But I'm not sure that maybe in the distant past we've had a snake on the, when we didn't have to worry about selling at the newsstand, we probably did. I don't know about how that would go.
0: Thank you very much, Karen. For more information, go to australiangeographic.com.au. To Hamburg now. Independent magazine shop Coffee Table Mags is very much a passion project. Founded by Thorsten Keller in 2014, it is based in Hamburg and has a large online presence, plus a shop inside the flagship store of Hamburg-based brand Thomas E. Punkt. It was a pleasure to speak with Thorsten about his magazine selection and the difference between the customer that buys online and the customer who visits the shop.
2: When I was starting CoffeeToMax, I was freelancing as a graphic designer full-time, but I always had the idea of having a magazine shop myself because I was always searching for magazines everywhere I was traveling. For example, in Berlin, I mostly bought all my magazines at train stations, but it was just a tiny selection of the magazines I was interested in. Then there was the opportunity when a coffee roastery from Hamburg was opening their first venue. They invited me to join them with the opening, and then I had 2 weeks to start CoffeeToMax, to find a name, to open an online shop, to buy magazines. That was the initial beginning.
0: Well, and your online shop, I mean, the variety of titles. I know you particularly love the Japanese titles, but give us an idea of the size, because I know you're based in Hamburg, but I'm sure your customers are not just from the city. Perhaps they're even from outside Germany. But give us an idea of the size of the operation in terms of how many titles you have actually for sale.
2: To be honest, I don't know the exact number right now, but I would say around 100 titles. But I really try to keep it small and curated. I don't want to have everything. So it's more my personal taste and what I think, of course, will also sell. But in general, it's my personal taste and interest in things. And that's why I always have certain topics that I'm really big in my selection and some other things you cannot find in my shop.
0: What are your passions, you know? And I think I want to point you towards the Japanese magazines, because I have to say, Thorsten, every time I look at your website, you have Popeyes before anyone else.
2: That's true, yeah. I mean, I love Japanese magazines and Japanese publications in general. For me, this way I can travel to Japan without traveling there, because I never been to Japan before. It's on my list for traveling for a long time, but until then I use magazines for this, to get the inspiration and the culture and stuff like that. Japanese magazines are one of my biggest passions, apart from coffee maybe, and interior design. I mean, it's not my professional interior design, but I'm also really interested in it.
0: And I want to talk as well about the move as well to physical, because of course, Coffee Table Mags, you have a wonderful website, a wonderful digital presence, but it's very cool that now actually people can see your curation in person in Hamburg. So tell us a bit more about the space.
2: The space is a shop in a shop. It's part of a fashion store, which is also the main house of a Hamburg fashion brand. It's called Thomas I. Punkt. They've been there since the 80s, I would say, and they produce mainly all their things still in Hamburg. And then 3 years ago, they were thinking about rearranging the whole house, and they want to have their own cafe. And then they were asking me, because as I told you, one of my passion is also coffee. I would say magazines and coffee, my heart is divided in these two sides. So that we were talking, they asked me, like, can we put a rack with your magazines in that cafe and sell them? And then we were talking. In the end, I moved there completely. And now I'm there in the fourth floor. It's not the biggest space, but that's what I really like a really compact, but beautiful, curated, selected place. And it's also the extension of the cafe. So people are still also sitting there and having a coffee. And some other ones are just browsing and buying magazines.
0: And when did the space open, remind me?
2: August, 3 years ago. So it's almost 3 years now.
0: And you have a vast selection of customers there online. Do you feel that when you have now a physical space as well, did you meet kind of a different customer perhaps? Because what I like about the customer when you are, let's say, in a fashion store, for example, I like a little bit the randomness of it. Perhaps someone that was not looking for a magazine, but then they see something beautiful in front of them and then they become interested.
2: Yeah, the funny thing is that the toilet of the house is on my floor. Sometimes people are just coming from the cafe, one up, to go to the toilet, and then they suddenly see my magazines, and then they just looking around, and sometimes they buy stuff. So I would say the main difference between online shoppers and people buying magazines in a physical shop is that I would say if you go to my online shop, you probably know exactly what you want. You're looking for the newest Popeye issue or Arc Journal, I don't know, something like that. But if you go to my physical shop, I would say most of them, not all of them, of course, I have customers, they come every, I don't know, months and looking for a certain magazine. But I would say most of them are just browsing and being inspired what they see, and then they randomly take a magazine they think is interesting for them.
0: We talk about some of your favorites from Japan. So what about kind of local titles from Germany? Because I remember, I think you still stocked, and there was a title about surf, Waves and Woods, I believe.
2: Yeah.
0: Big, big fan. I discovered that on Coffee Table Mags, to be honest. So I love that title. But tell us, do you also sell some German titles there?
2: Yeah, rarely. Just a few. I sell Waves and Woods, as you mentioned. Some of them are based in Hamburg. And I also sell The Weekender. I mean, it's an English title, but it's from Cologne. And it's completely in German. They used to have an English translated version as well, but they stopped with this. I have all of their issues except issue one, but I'm talking with them to get this one as well. But it's still one of my absolute favorites. And I also sell Das Wetter, translate the weather. It's a literature and a music magazine. And probably more or less that's it from the German side. Because I always wanted the main purpose or idea of my shop was always to get magazines from all over the world that are really hard to get, which you mostly cannot even find on an airport, and to make this accessible for people around the world as well. So that's why I rarely stock German titles.
0: Yeah, that's your aim, like to bring something perhaps that people in Hamburg didn't have access that much, perhaps. One thing I'm so happy, you know, doing the stack, and I remember talking to you, perhaps it was the early days, maybe a Coffee Table Mags, it was quite a while ago. I just want to ask, how do you think it changed like in the last decade? Because I think we have reasons to be optimistic for the magazine industry as a whole, because I remember a decade ago, perhaps there was a little bit more negativity about it. But now you have people like, I think people like you are part of this renaissance, if I may call it.
2: I'm happy and I'm positive looking to the future. I would say there are not so many, but I also have customers from the Gen Z generation. And even my oldest son, he's now 20. He just bought a vinyl record player and has some magazines with Travis Scott or someone like that on the cover. I'm really positive that they are really interested in physical media and magazines like the ones I'm selling and vinyl records. I think they are more selective compared to me. They would just pick a few ones, not so many, but I'm really positive that they are really, since they grew up with digital media all around, they are really looking for to find something that stays and that is physical, that you can touch.
0: And finally, Torsten, I just want to ask, out of curiosity, but do you have like as a magazine seller, a busy season? Because of course we're approaching the final quarter of the year. Is Christmas like a busy season for you? Do people perhaps might want to give, I don't know, a subscription, a few titles to their loved ones?
2: Christmas is busy season, but mostly in the physical shop. The online shop is more or less the same the whole year, which is nice, except maybe summer, then it goes a little bit down. But the online shop is just a little bit more when it comes to Christmas, but the physical shop is really exploding that time. I think magazines like the ones I'm selling are the perfect gift. For example, we didn't mention it before, also a really important one is Magazine B from South Korea. It's a perfect gift if you, or Magazine F as well, which is from the same publisher. You always find someone who is interested in a certain brand or in a certain food, and it's a perfect gift.
0: Thank you very much, Torsten. For more information, go to coffeetablemags.de. And now, a pleasure to welcome back to the stack Natasa Papa from Desired Landscapes. The title Desired Landscapes was never just a magazine. It was a way of reading cities and experimenting with words to capture the sense of place. Its new iteration was born out of writing workshops called Desired Essays. In the first issue, the journal would take you to Athens, Bogota, Istanbul, Paris, Sofia, and more. Let's hear the updates from Natasa.
3: It's been a year since I announced that Desired Landscapes is going to stop. And then everything changed. But actually, I would say that everything fell into place. So it was all about starting with a magazine. And I would say that, you know, I'm a magazine maker and so on. But today I would say that I'm a publisher because I do more publications than only Desired Landscapes. So you're holding now the new one. So it's more about exploring the city through walking and then capturing this experience through publications. So I've been doing that with Desired Landscapes for 7 years. Meanwhile, I was teaching design and I was doing my own workshops, independent workshops. So we were already walking in the city and mapping and then producing small zines about these walks, like citizen memory or urban myths, this kind of stuff. And then when the magazine stopped, I said, maybe I should return to teaching. I was really missing that. So I designed my own workshop, Desired Essays, and it's a workshop where I taught how to write in the same editorial framework as in the magazine. And for me, that was really pure joy because you suddenly see the readers of the magazine as faces for the first time, and together we discuss more about cities, their own cities. So it was really game changer for me. And then the zine is out, or book, I don't know how to call it. These are the essays.
0: Magazine.
3: Yeah, magazine, yes. Yeah, and it's really nice to see the makers of it at the same time as publishing and writing and discussing about writing.
0: It's more, you know, from what I can see here with Desired Essays, is more than just kind of impressions of a city. I think there's also a framework you guide us through as well, how to write. So even, I presume, you don't need to be a professional writer. I think that can be helpful in any job.
3: Yes, actually, that's a nice question. I'm a graphic designer, so I come from a very graphic mind, let's say, and this really helps me a lot with writing. So there has been discussions about books that have been designed with the designer's mind, so how the text takes form if they follow, let's say, the format of a page or the limitation of pages and so on. So I take all this knowledge I have about communication and storytelling and narrative, and I create little cheat sheets, let's say, about how to write. I think it's very, yeah, it's a visual course about writing. So I give you diagrams. I don't know how actually I explain it, but it's really visual in the terms of the tasks that we do come from the mind of a designer, but they actually create an abstract of the framework that was created all these years with the Desired Landscape. So it's all about walking in the city. It's about mapping, fading stories, the ordinary, oral histories. And of course, at the end of the day, it's all about exploring cities, whatever that means.
0: So the topic of cities, it's always there with you, right? And I wonder why, what's your fascination? Because, of course, you know, something very important, it can be quite personal as well, right?
3: Yes, I come from Athens in Greece, and I actually made the magazine, These Are Landscapes, to escape Athens and travel in other cities without actually traveling. So I had other people talking about their places, and I felt that, like, I've been there. And then it actually happened the opposite way. So I opened a bookstore in Athens in the center, and this is where I saw the community of people gathering. And then I said, okay, Athens is very unique in terms of visual layers, juxtapositions of architecture, coexisting of different periods and different narratives. So it's the perfect space to do what I was doing, like mapping all these kind of things. And from there, this was my playground always. I just didn't realize that when I started with These Are Landscapes. So yeah, it remains the same. It's actually the city as a source to create meaning.
0: Well, in Desired Essays, there's a lovely piece there as well about the kind of this dusty pink that you see in Athens. You know, that was very evocative. It made me really want to visit the city, I have to say. Tell us a bit more about the content of this new kind of iteration of Desired Essays. How does it work? You know, and tell us perhaps a little bit about the format as well, the physical format, which I find is super interesting.
3: The physical format started as something easy to make and then ended up to be a very complex one to make. Mm-hmm. So instead of having just a staple, we have almost Leporello, but I wouldn't call it like that. It's like a zigzag of 3 pages. So you can actually read half of the magazine quickly, like with 2-page spreads. And then the rest of the magazine is like 4-page spreads. So it expands more. So it's actually almost a metaphor. Like the first half is the small stories, like 120 words, fragments from the workshops we've been doing. And then the other half is like the long essays where people take the small ideas and they expand to more words and more pages. So yeah, Athens Pink is one of them. We start by thinking about cities and keywords, and then we link them with one emotion. So the topic you're discussing was all about loneliness, like having somebody arriving to Athens as an expat and finding a way to connect to the city while the city was kind of not very friendly. And again, it's all about the cliches that you think about Athens and you think about blue skies and the sun and so on. But she's actually looking, actually discovering this color, this faded pink, which for her is the identity of the city. So it's all about different entry points to places, just like the previous magazine.
0: And I love the cover. The cover is a bit, is almost laddery. It's like the cover of a notebook, an old-fashioned notebook, exactly. In a way, right? Was that intentional?
3: Of course it was, yes. Yeah, we wanted something to give the sense of the notebook because a big part of the workshop is handwriting. So we skip the laptops to do some handwriting. And the same happens with the writing clubs we do at the rooftop of my bookstore. So, yeah, we wanted this kind of concept there. But at the same time, you still see the foil on the cover. So you have the sense that this is a collectible object. You can keep it, let's say, forever.
0: Tell us a bit more about that other side of yours, about the writing retreats. And how does it work? I mean, if somebody's interested to do one of them, I don't know when is the next one. Can they go to your website and get in touch with you, for example?
3: Yes, they can go to my website and they can join us for the next one, which is in Aegina, which is an island very close to Athens, like 1 hour away. You can see it as an urban escape. And it's going to be at the mid-October, 15th of October, for 4 days. And this is where we're going to expand this kind of experience of structuring an essay to something more experiential. So we're going to have field trips to places like to see architecture, to see local products, to see, of course, the landscapes of the island. And then the location where we're going to have the whole workshop is a residence from an artist from the 30s. So it's really already a location to inspire our writing and discuss about how you express the sense of place through words. So it's more about, again, community and being more free. And you can come and you can write anything. It shouldn't be only an essay. It can be a concept for your newsletter, or it can be a whole book or a chapter. So it's up to you if you're new on that and you've never tried writing. The tools we're going to use are going to be the same for everybody, but they have different entry points. So you can write as much as you want, or you can just use it as an escape, as an excuse, let's say, to start writing, because many people lately, they really want to write and they said that they don't have the time. So actually, this is how everything started with writing and me. It was all about creating the space for me to write. And then I opened up these events for people to join. And yeah, it's been like more than a year and we've written quite a few things. So I'm really happy with this process.
0: Finally, Anastasia, because I think you might have an opinion on this, how is the publishing scene in Greece in general, in Athens as well? Because, you know, I see a lot of cool titles coming from there. You know, do you see a renewal? Are you excited from what you see? Besides, of course, your amazing work.
3: Thank you. I'm super excited. If you go back in time, like 15 years ago, almost when I had the idea about the magazine, this kind of magazine couldn't exist here. So the first issue went abroad, and in Greece, I think we had it in just a few places. But today, Athens is full of concept stores and design bookstores, like Hyper Hypo, for example, is a big example of that. Or you have cool cafes and galleries. So there is the place for that, the space for that. And at the same time, people are rediscovering Athens to something more than just a layover to go to the islands. So it's more about, let's go to the city because the city has lots. And apart from the titles that you see on the shelves, we have printmaking, like we have printers, we have riser printing, we have silkscreen, very good designers. Of course, they're working also with people abroad. But I think now people start to discover this from abroad. So it's a very creative city. And I'm really glad that now it goes like this.
0: Thank you, Natasha. For more information, go to desired-landscapes.com. And that's it for this week's show. My thanks to our editor, Jack Dewars. Any comments or queries, feel free to write to me, Fernando, at fpandmonaco.com. And remember, we're back next Saturday at 10 a.m. London time. 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You've been listening to The Stack. I'm Fernando Augusto Pacheco. Until next time, it's goodbye from me.
4: And that was The Stack, and I'll be back with your music just after the break.
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0: All right, and that was Not Acute Anymore, and I'll be back with your headlines in just a few minutes' time.
1: You're listening to Monocle Radio in association with Chanel Watches. The strength of the Caliber 12.1 manufacture movement lies in its uncompromising robustness. Yet it is the infinite smoothness with which it delivers the seconds that guarantees the J12's flawless chronometric precision. Visible behind is a perfectly circular oscillating weight and 191 meticulously assembled components, reflecting the prowess of the Caliber 12.1. The embodiment of Chanel's watchmaking excellence with understated strength. Chanel Watches, official timekeeper of Monocle Radio.
0: It's noon here in Jakarta, 1400 in Tokyo, 6 a.m. in London, and 1700 in Auckland. That's the time on Monocle Radio, brought to you by Chanel Watches. Hello from Jakarta, René Mulanto here this hour, and I'll be with you until 7 a.m. London time. The Globalist is coming up in about an hour's time. Finola Sweeney and Emma Nelson will be bringing you an in-depth look at the day's biggest stories. So how Germany's regional elections poses one of a chancellor's greatest tests and threatens the country's political firewall against the AfD. Plus, why are some Asian airlines able to absorb the new cost of flying? We'll examine those and other top stories. Then at around 7:30 a.m. London time, we'll also have the latest from our Anita Rioda on Monocle's Quality of Life conference that's getting underway in Portugal. Then there's Confact Corner, a monthly podcast from Confact Magazine, featuring a sunny soundtrack of fashion, craft, food and travel. We speak with the people behind a Granado perfumer on building Brazilian legacy. There's also more music coming your way after the headlines. That's all still to come here on Monocle Radio. Now it's time for your headlines. The 10-nation Shanghai Cooperation Organization has issued its first declaration on nuclear safety and security amid concerns over Iran's nuclear program and the ongoing war between the U.S. and Iran. The SCO represents more than 40% of the global population, and its members include China, India, and Russia. Russian leader Vladimir Putin has called Indonesia a key partner in the Asia-Pacific, as Indonesian President Prabowo Subianto attended the Eastern Economic Forum in Vladivostok as a guest of honor. This comes as the president faces criticism back home for making international trips amid widespread forest and land fires in Indonesian Borneo. With Indonesia battling the fires for weeks now, millions of people have been exposed to toxic haze, which has spread across neighboring Singapore, the Philippines, and Malaysia. And in aviation, Malaysian low-cost carrier AirAsia has signed a code-share agreement with its Turkish counterpart, Pegasus Airlines, allowing connections between Southeast Asia and Europe via Istanbul. Meanwhile, Thai Airways has announced it will operate two daily flights from Bangkok to Paris starting this December. Those were the headlines. There's still more to come here on Monocle Radio. Now it's time for Confect Corner.

0: Welcome to Confect Corner. I'm your host, Sophie Grove, coming to you from London. For this episode, I'm joined in the studio today by Julian Tobias and Marcella Palak in Zurich. Hi to you both.
1: Greetings, Sophie and Marcella. Lovely to be here.
2: Hello from Zurich. Hello.
0: How is the summer going there? Well, summer's winding gently down. How is the body temperature feeling at the moment?
2: Yeah, I must say still very, very warm, but it's better every day. It's really cooling down a bit, but hopefully. There were like the duck fees, which are not so funny, but they are disappearing slowly.
0: I was in Zurich a few weeks ago and I got straight off the plane and then got taxied directly to the Bardi before I even had my morning meetings.
1: Bliss.
0: And I was swimming around the raft thinking, like, this is just
1: holiday
0: way
1: life
0: to clear
1: is
0: your
1: hard
0: head.
1: To be in summer, isn't it?
0: So we live in perpetual envy of you, Marcella. Mm.
2: Yeah, but you have more exhibitions.
0: Well, true.
2: Yeah,
0: true.
2: That's, yeah, you must say.
0: So, Gillian, tell us what you've been up to. Has anything piqued your interest of late?
1: Well, you know, I always take my hat off to people who have a specialty and experts. And my discovery this month is the most gorgeous tea emporium, where for 20 years, the founders have been traveling in Taiwan, Vietnam, China, to collect these most amazing teas. It's called Postcard Teas. It's a lovely little emporium right off New Bond Street. They make a point of going to small batch growers, 5 to 8 acre tea plantations, plea growers, where there's a real, you know, generational story there. The lovely thing about it is they've named it Postcard Teas because of the nature of the travel and a little bit of the retro nature of it. And the beauty of the experience of going in the shops is all the teas are in postcard-shaped boxes, and the packaging is vintage postcards that they've collected. So every tea, they find vintage postcards and they create these labels. So there's that lovely experience of discovery and choice and beautiful packaging. And of course, within the shop, the salespeople are such devotees and so passionate about the stories of where the tea is grown and who the tea growers are that, you know, for me, who's not really that much of a tea grower, I end up with like 4 different postcard size boxes to go away with. It really is heavenly.
0: I have to go immediately. I have been frequenting a little tea house down by, you know, just the back of Claridge's, a Chinese tea house where you go and they weigh this most amazing sort of like Lapsang Shusong, and you can drink it there. It's an incredible sort of like that exacting service you're
1: talking
0: about.
1: The ritual and the ritual.
0: The postcards have piqued my interest.
1: Oh, they're beautiful. Graphically, like literally, you want to frame them. They are so lovely.
0: And which tea did you buy? What do you recommend for a first timer?
1: Well, I got a few, but the one that I have tried, because I was really, really, my choice was decided on the postcards that I like, but and the name. I chose Supernaturally Black, which is grown in Japan, 4th generation tea growers. They still grow the tea from the vintage tea plants. Not being a tea expert, and I've never been very good at describing wines, but I would say it's very original, rich, and delicious.
0: Wow.
1: Probably not the right words to describe tea, but there you go. Those are mine.
0: Marcella, what's caught your eye lately? What have you been up to in Zurich?
2: Well, it's not Zurich. As you will discover in the latest issue of Confect, it's, by the way, our number 24. We traveled to Vienna for our fashion shoot. And I had the chance to visit the Glanzstücke exhibition in the fantastic, huge museum of applied arts called MAC. It's, by the way, also on the other side of the street of Café Prückel, one of my favorite cafes since this summer in Vienna. So in a really dimly, almost dark-lit, fairy tale, colorful setting, it was really breathtaking. There is incredible high jewelry by the French jewelry Van Cleef & Arpels. And the pieces are combined with rare objects of the MAC collection, which is huge. And there were surprising similarities revealed between jewelry pieces, really special ones, and, for example, a huge artful carpet, or porcelain pieces from Wiener Werkstätte, also amazing pieces, or, this was quite surprising, a minimalist silver chair by Franz West from the 80s, so super modern. What I loved especially, because some of those jewelry pieces were really small and tiny and I almost needed glasses, to dive into these breathtaking details of arts and crafts, you could use there a mini torch. I loved this idea, all the people having their mini torches in the hand and really being very close to this high jewelry and admiring this incredible art. So it's still on show until end of September. And if you have the chance to, maybe Brenda will go there. So it's an absolute must.
0: It's so interesting. It's the power of the curator really in that mm-hmm. context, because bringing in a piece, you know, of Art Deco furniture, for instance, and then making that juxtaposition is such a striking way to sort of open your eyes to some of the detail and the similarity or difference yes. that the pieces yes. have.
1: And I think by the sounds of it, I looked at some of the pictures, Marcella, and it looks all very golden and very Klimt-like. And I think it sounds like the scenography and the journey is very important for this exhibition to highlight the pieces.
2: Yes, absolutely. You almost don't want to leave because it's just a world for its own. And it's so high-end. I wonder why this exhibition isn't taking place longer until end of the year, because like there were so many people and also men, you know, you think it's only women there, but no, it was, and it was recommended to me. I was also visiting Helmut Lang archives in the, also a part of the MAC, and there was a young 20-year-old boy, and he told me, you have to go to the jewelry exhibition, you have to see it, don't miss it. So it was quite, fun.
0: I mean, it's stunning how actually popular all these jewellery exhibitions have become, especially in the V&A. Their programme, you know, it's, the Cartier exhibition was an absolute sellout. There was such an incredible appetite to see these jewels very closely and with amazing lighting and sonography, as you're saying. And I think it's a really interesting sort of sense of desire around kind of like gemology, but also design that actually maybe didn't even exist sort of 10 years ago in the same way.
1: And beauty and expertise and awe of how these things are made simply without technology. I think there is
2: yes.
1: a little bit of that.
2: Yeah. And what about you, Sophie? What have you found lately?
0: Well, I just came back from Cap Ferret, where I was for a little holiday. It's so interesting because I've just been sort of slowly unpacking my bag in between millions of appointments and different things. But I bought so many beautiful things there. And even though it's a very seasonal place, the retail is so remarkable. Mm. One of the best places, and I went there every single day, is this bookshop / wine merchant / children's toy shop called Alice. And it's just amazing. You know, the people in there are selling the most incredible books. Really great, you know, like very literary, interesting selection. Then literally kind of side by side with these vintages from Bordeaux, amazing, amazing recommendations for wine. And then just the most incredible selection of children's toys that all made in France, and this incredible sense of just buying beautiful things that are not plasticky and awful that you'll just regret instantly. So I was there all the time. And then there's just other shops. We did feature Marguerite Berthelot, who's a designer in one of the early issues of Confect. But she's a painter and a designer. She paints onto the clothes and onto fabric the most beautiful colours and textures and sort of like watercolour, you know, this evocation of the Atlantic in a piece of clothing. She's got this shop, and you go in, you have to take your shoes off to go inside.
1: Lovely.
0: And the floor is sand. And then the selection of her pieces is just absolutely minimalist. And it's wood interior. So when you go in, you feel like you're walking into this very, very minimalist beach scenario. And you immediately, your temper, you know, your tempo and your gait and everything loosens and you feel completely the power
1: and your wallet
0: retail.
1: Loosens.
0: Yeah. And then you find yourself buying like an amazing kimono, hand-painted kimono and a shirt and a little matching pair of shorts. And so and you can see people are doing it because, you know, there are people all over town wearing her beautiful pieces in the market. People really, really dress up to go to the fishmonger there. So it's a remarkable place for retail and also just style, because I think people dress up to go to the, you know, to just get their vegetables in. And then in the evening when you go out for dinner, people are really dressed down.
1: Interesting.
0: Like kind of like slightly catching you out relentlessly, but in a gorgeous way.
1: Yeah,
0: it's like
1: as
0: only Parisians can do, and most of them are or Bordelais. So I'm just sort of, you know, that kind of feeling of post-holiday where you're kind of decompressing and feeling, you know, just taking stock of what you sort of, all the scents and sounds and influences that sort of slightly shape you as you go back into autumn. And it's quite a nice moment. Granado has been part of Brazilian life since 1870. But when Christopher Freeman acquired the company in 1994, it was a very different business. 3 decades later, it's become an international fragrance and beauty brand, with a growing presence in London and a distinctive visual language rooted in Brazil.
1: Convex Brenda Tui speaks with CEO Christopher Freeman and his daughter, Sissy, the marketing and sales director, about preserving Granado's heritage while taking the brand into the future, from its historic archives to the inspiration behind its latest fragrances, and what it means to define luxury as something made with quality, character, and a sense of everyday pleasure.
3: I spent 20 years working in banking. My last job in banking was the representative in Brazil for a French bank, and in 1993, they decided to close the bank because inflation was very high and we weren't making any money. And I decided to stay in Brazil and work for myself. And then one day, through a friend, I was asked if I'd be interested in trying to sell Granado. And to be honest, I hadn't really heard of Granado before. So I met Carlos Granado, who was the grandson of the founder. The company had been founded in 1870, and he decided to sell because he didn't have any children. He didn't really work in the business. And the directors he had working in the business were all over 80 years old, and the business was a little bit run down. So I took on the challenge. For a long time, I keep trying to find people who wanted to buy it. So one day I said to Carlos, I said, you know, would you sell it to me? And he said, yes. He said, I'll sell it to you. He said, I want 50% up front, and the other 50% you can pay me in a year's time, and I'll give you 3 months to get the money.
4: How did you decide on what bits of Granado to keep and to invest in and what areas to dispose of?
3: Basically, the business had two parts. One part was the industrial part, where they manufactured pharmaceutical products, mainly OTC products. And the other part was sort of pharmacies. They were, you know, they were sort of drugstores that were selling everybody's drugs. Yeah, it's sort of And that was, each was half of the business. So I decided I was going to keep the wholesale business, you know, the Granado business, and I sold off the pharmacies, which was good because it helped pay down some of the debt. So, and we've since then concentrated on the business. And at that time, the total sales of the business were about $4 million a year, so it's grown a bit since then.
4: Yeah, it certainly has. It's grown quite a lot. Many heritage brands spend decades trying to appear authentic. Granado simply is. How do you protect that authenticity as the company grows internationally?
5: Well, I think one of the things that was very special was that when Mr. Granado sold the company to my father, he actually had all of the archives. They had kept pictures, documents, old packaging. And my mother, actually, she at the time had this vision of really keeping this as, you know, something that we could be inspired by. And so we have 2 historians until today, which digitalize and they keep everything in a little museum. And all of our designers, we do everything in-house. And so they have access to all of these files and even the ones that they're creating to keep inspiring us and really to keep something that's really genuine. And also we work with Brazilian artists because we really find that one of the pillars of the brand is the fact that we are a Brazilian company. And so we really believe in the authenticity of keeping this tradition and just continuing.
4: It's your USP, really.
5: Exactly.
4: Isn't it? I mean, you're a Brazilian perfume brand.
5: And that really shows that no one, because I think it's a company from 1870. And in maybe here in England, that might sound like you have many companies that are for 1870. But in Brazil, you don't have many. Granado is one of the top 10 oldest companies in the country. And with us, it's like you have just some very few companies. And so that really is something that we find helps with this tradition of, you know, that we have to continue, and it keeps that authenticity.
4: And in a way, I mean, Brazil is often associated. It is exuberance and color. I think that's how we all see it. Your latest fragrance.
5: Yes.
4: Yes, Nos Timos Banana.
5: Oh, I think perfect.
4: I think we should have a little
5: sniff. The bottle is inspired by one of the bottles that we had in our archives. And so we recreated this bottle, and we worked with all of our perfumes are inspired by something in our history and our culture. But Brazilians are known for loving flowers. And so here we didn't, but Brazilians at the same time, if you look at the U.S., where people love gourmands and they love to smell like caramel or a dessert. In Brazil, I think because of the heat, maybe not as much. And so we really wanted the banana to be here, but we wanted to mix it with what Brazilians love, which is florals and woods. And so you have a lot of iris, some fig to give a creaminess. And it really evolves a lot in a very sophisticated way where you can wear it in the summer as something fun. And so I think it really reflects this Brazilian kind of fun personality.
4: And your packaging is really, really beautiful. But I was in your King's Road shop on the weekend. It's quite varied. So the packaging goes from, you know, wonderful Brazilian surprises, bananas and flowers, to something a little bit more, not solemn, but...
5: Yeah. Classic.
4: Yes, yes.
3: But actually, the shop only shows a portion of our business.
5: Which is the perfumery.
3: Our business is really... two businesses. We have what we call the wholesale business, which is a mass market. We have glycerin soaps, antiseptic products, baby line. And in all three, we're the market leaders in Brazil. And this is sort of like the
5: traditional
3: and I wouldn't say the cash cow, but it pays for a lot of the...
5: Yeah.
4: Is there a particular fragrance that maybe is a favorite of yours, or a fragrance that might perfectly tell the story of Granado?
3: Well, I think she's going to crack a joke now, because
5: he doesn't, my father actually doesn't wear perfume, but very, very curiously, we have two brands in Brazil, well, three now with the new one, but one of them is Febo, which is a very traditional brand from 1930 from the north of Brazil, and it has a bar soap that's inspired at the time by pears, but was actually made by the rosewood oil that the two brothers got in the forest. They did the mix. And this soap is actually considered the first perfume in Brazil, or the first fragrance, because it's so strong, the scent, that people use it in the shower and you just come out
4: and
5: smelling.
4: How would you describe it? What ingredients are
5: it's
4: there?
5: It's very woody, very spicy. And my father and our soaps, one of the things we're very well known for, they have a lot of concentration of fragrance in them. And so they are, I would say, that would be my favorite.
3: Yes, it's true. Yeah. I only use Granado Fable soap. I don't...
4: Okay. I'd really like to.
5: But
4: smell
5: if that. I were to smell a perfume, I would pick a one that's called Epoque Tropical. And the reason why is because it's inspired by the French architecture. It's very present in Rio, France, and Brazil, and especially Rio, have a very strong connection. And so it has the classic kind of floral fragrance, but then it has a twist, which is the cajou, which is the cashew fruit juice in it that gives it just an effervescence and bubbliness. So I think that would be the one I would pick.
4: I think that sounds like the scent for you, I have to say.
5: And it is our bestseller in
4: Okay,
5: Brazil,
4: great.
5: So, yeah.
4: When you're deciding on a new fragrance, What do you use for inspiration? Is it a place? Is it something in the history of Brazil? Is it something that reflects contemporary life in Brazil? Is it...
5: It's all of those. All of our perfumes, they come with a little story. So, for example, for Banana, the idea, this was actually a project which we worked for 6 years. We really wanted a banana fragrance, but... What we hear from perfumers and why they love working with us is that we don't have a set date. What we want is the best banana that Granado could have. And so we'll wait and we'll kind of juggle the projects. Our next fragrance, Spritz, is actually coming out right now.
4: Shall we have a Spritz?
5: Sure, why not? And this was something that we actually launched in 8 months because we just fell in love with this fragrance. We felt it was perfect for Brazil, the Father's Day, and then here for the summer. Mm. It's like I say, this is an explosion of orange, citrus. Yeah. It's just the perfect summer fragrance or men's fragrance. And it is going to have a men's line extension, like a shaving.
4: It's so refreshing. It's like when you first break into a mandarin, exactly. And that wonderful burst.
5: But without being the burning
4: food. No, it's gorgeous.
5: It's very, for me, it smells like just when you come out of the shower, clean clothes. Mm. So I must say
4: delicious.
5: I'm addicted. But the idea is that, you know, you can juggle these projects around, but they're always inspired by something that has to do with Brazil, with Granado's history. And yes, Nós Temos Banana is actually a famous phrase from a carnival song, which was at the time of the war where the U.S. had an embargo on third world countries. This was kind of a cry of, yes, we have bananas. And also, so Granado is 126 years old. And no,
3: 56.
5: 56, sorry, my math is just too many brands. And the idea was to say that, yes, being a company that's already 156 years old, we can also be contemporary and have a banana.
4: Yeah.
5: So.
0: That was Christopher and Sissy Freeman of Granado speaking to Brenda Tui there.
1: At Compton Verney Art Gallery and Park in Warwickshire, a new exhibition celebrates the life and work of one of the leading figures of design in the last century.
0: The Pattern of Life, Enid Marx and Modern British Design, contextualises Enid's career against the wider design cultures happening in Britain during her lifetime. It also places Enid's work in dialogue with that of her peers and friends, showcasing projects that range from geometric pattern and woven textiles to book covers and stamps. Maylee Evans went along and sent us this report.
6: The name Enid Marx may not be familiar to you, but her impact on modern British design has been profound. Enid, or Marco as she was affectionately known, was a prolific creative whose eye for abstract design gained her notoriety during the interwar years. Born in London to German Jewish parents in 1902, Enid studied at the Central School of Arts and Crafts and spent formative years at the Royal College of Art. Here, the painter Paul Nash was her tutor, and her contemporaries included the sculptor Barbara Hepworth and the painter Edward Borden, now regarded notable artists and designers of the 20th century. This combination of good company paired with a love for popular print would set the trajectory for Enid's approach to pattern. As Crawford, the exhibition's lead curator, explains.
7: So Marx was really interested in this kind of popular print culture revolution that was happening in Bloomsbury in London. And she loved Harold Munro's poetry bookshop, where modern print was being revived by an artist called Claude Lovett Fraser. And Claude Lovett Fraser made these lovely, really quite simple abstract repeats for poetry, which was like long form little pieces of poetry printed on these kind of elegant slips of paper. And there's this relationship between poetry and text and image that's really performative and was being performed in this space. And so Marx and her contemporaries, when she was at art school, started collecting these kinds of ephemera, and they were interested in modernizing it. Each of them kind of riffed on patterns, and they had a kind of house style that you might describe that kind of developed through Paul Nash and his encouragement of pattern papers. Paul Nash saw a wood engraved pattern as the ideal development of modern abstraction in the early 20th century, and he was really interested in the development of repeat pattern. Mm. Marx and her contemporaries all riffed on aspects of that. You can see sometimes similar patterns developing between them.
6: Marx rejected the arts and crafts movement and what she called the washed-out Morris stuff. Instead, the creative favoured abstract pattern and shape. Another source of inspiration? The primitive style that was au fait at the time. Class visits were to the ethnographic galleries at the British Museum and the hallowed halls at the Victoria and Albert. Craft and art of other cultures became artistic material, ready to be appropriated, transmuted and transformed. Examples of this are on display in the exhibition and can be clearly noted in the woodblock print and visually dynamic design Spook, a 5 metre length of fabric complete with complex repeats of diamonds in black and white, chevrons and zigzags too.
7: It's named Spook because it has this double meaning in the pattern. So there is a kind of hazy, spook-like pattern coming out, which is a white line engraving, which brings a lot of texture to the fabric. And it does have a colonial resonance that's very like the shields that are part of the permanent collection there. It also carries a particular colour palette that she used that was made up of different hues of browns and monochromatic colourways. And the colour palette may reference her interest in Polynesian bark cloths, which she had a lifelong interest in. There is this kind of interesting dynamic of how abstract pattern is being formed as a type of primitivism for British textile designers by this particular designer.
6: Enid didn't actually receive a diploma from art school. Her work was deemed too modern. And in the exhibition, The Pattern of Life, she's absent from the graduation photo of her cohort. But she continued to train. Through apprenticing under two textile designers and learning natural dyeing and woodblock printing, Enid became part of a wider ecosystem of queer craftswomen and designers.
7: Phyllis Barron and Dorothy Larcher had a block printing studio that they apprenticed Marx to, and she learnt natural dyeing and block printing with them. The community aspect is incredibly important. Bernard Leach, who's a notable potter, St. Ives Pottery, he talked about them as a family. Now we might refer to that as a queer kinship and a queer network, absolutely, regardless of sexual orientation. It's to do with how they supported each other, the kinds of lifelong friendships that they made and the sustaining nature outside of the nuclear family that really developed, and it was within the kind of association between art and life that design and craft promoted. It's a longitude of the arts and crafts movement meeting modernity in the 1920s and 30s.
6: During the interwar period, Marx worked within these creative craft communities who often sold their wares in newly established modern craft galleries. In these spaces, pattern and textile were taken seriously as art and design. Enid's reputation as a leading avant-garde modern pattern designer led to one of her most prominent commissions at London Transport. Her geometric patterns would cover the durable woolen maquette seat cushions and inject some modernity to make the London Underground a fashionable place to be.
7: Marx recalled the brief needing to disguise dirt and to ensure that there wasn't dazzle. Even though the tube seats were intended to camouflage dirt and wear really well, there was a kind of importance around the fact that they didn't want people to feel nauseous whilst they were looking at these abstract repeating patterns and the swaying motion of the tube. So the repeat size had to be quite big. People were genuinely frightened of using the tube or the train network or underground network. It was this kind of like underground kind of corporeal body of London itself kind of descending into the hell mouth of the tube. And so there was a huge campaign to sanitise the tube and to make it a place that was actually usable for commuters by Frank Pick. And design in that sense, it's one of the most extraordinary examples of a revolutionised form of social design, which actually made it what they called fit for purpose. And that was developed through principles from the late arts and crafts movement of good design, what something that would be caterable to the masses. And Marx's textiles really fit the bill within that, because her repeats were modern and fresh.
6: Pattern of Life isn't only a showcase of Enid's biggest commissions. It also features a number of domestic objects. Compton Verney, hosting the exhibition, has a clear connection to the artist designer. On visiting the site in the mid-1980s during a renovation, Enid was impressed by a folk art exhibition and would later bequeath her collection of popular art to the venue after her death, one that was collected over a lifetime with her partner, the historian Margaret Lambert. In fact, some of these objects have been incorporated into the exhibition, as Ollie McCall, senior curator at Compton Verney, notes.
8: One of the objects that has the most direct connection to Marx, and the collection in particular, is actually hanging at the entrance to the exhibition, The Pattern of Life. It's actually one of a pair of curtains they used to hang in Marx's home, and it's covered in a repeating cornucopia pattern. This cornucopia, sort of symbol of the harvest and of plenty, comes up again and again as a recurring motif in Marx's work, across her drawings, her prints, and into her textiles as well. So we have this wonderful fabric which has the repeat cornucopia pattern in different directions. In developing this show, we've been working with Dr. Az Crawford from the University of Exeter, who is the leading Marx scholar. One area where we've really been able to deepen our understanding is around the connection between Marx and the collections of museums like the V&A and the British Museum. So Marx studied at the Royal College of Art, which was physically attached to the V&A at the time. And Marx's tutors, including Paul Nash, encouraged Marx and her classmates to go into the galleries, particularly into the sort of world or ethnographic galleries of those institutions, as they were known at the time, and to draw the objects that they saw and take references from them, which then are replicated in Marx's designs. So a few of the fabrics that we have in our collection, which have almost like animal patterning on them, there's one which resembles the stripes of a tiger quite closely, and others in which you can see repeating patterns drawn from West African art and objects. And I think we knew that those references were in there. There's definitely a visual connection when you look at them.
6: Having both Enid's domestic objects, her industrial design work, as well as the output of her contemporaries and friends too, helps visitors get a sense of Marx, a sense of humour, as well as the importance, breadth and impact of her work.
0: Thanks to Maylee Evans there. This is Confett Corner. The Keep is a contemporary British footwear brand with a simple philosophy that if you have shoes and accessories that pair brilliantly with what's in your wardrobe and that remain as timeless as the day they were bought, they'll be loved for longer.
1: Founded by footwear and accessories designer Ali McLean and stylist Gemma Cotterill, The Keep is taking a deliberately slow fashion approach to footwear to encourage its customers to invest in longevity as well as stylish design.
0: I spoke to Gemma about the brand, their aim of creating timeless silhouettes, and what's next for 2027.
9: We wanted to create pieces of, you know, architecture, really, and so timeless silhouettes with sort of elevated modern accents. So, like, a beautiful thin chain, something that is individual. So you're wearing it and, you know, you feel great. You have comments on them. They're not just throwaway pairs of shoes. You keep them in your wardrobe and wear with as many different outfits as possible. You know, coming from a stylist world and, you know, designing collections for my clients, I want a pair of shoes that is going to fit with their existing wardrobe and the things that they're going to buy. So it's called The Keep because we want these shoes to be central to your wardrobe. You know, worn day or night, worn with little socks, however you want to wear them. Maybe, you know, for the more older lady, the younger lady, you know, it's very sort of kind of a broad audience, I would say. But someone who really appreciates fine materials, good quality leather, and, you know, keeps them in good condition as well, you know. We wanted something that also gets people out of sneakers and trainers, and, you know, you reach for your trainers, don't you, because it's so easy, but we wanted something that elevates the outfit.
0: I know, I think it's a really interesting moment because I'm seeing fewer and fewer trainers around. Even at Fashion Week, you know, you used to see quite a lot of sneakery trainers creeping in. Not really at the moment. But then I think comfort is so important. Mm. I mean, some of the time we're just trudging, you know, from show to show, or my colleague Brenda just came back from the high jewellery presentations in Paris and said, like, my feet are just finished. Like, but then I think, you know, a lot of women really do need something that's going to carry them and become part of their sort of like personal architecture,
9: yes,
0: as you say.
9: Yes, yeah.
0: But tell me about your insight into manufacturing, because it's so important where things are made. You're making these pieces in Spain. But did your knowledge and experience come into play when you were looking for craftspeople to actually put the collection together?
9: Yeah, absolutely. So I've worked with a lot of Italian factories. I started off at Patrick Cox, and he made everything in Italy. And then I've worked with Spanish factories, Portuguese factories. But Spain, there's an area called Elda, which is a very more high-quality footwear, I would say. So we can really work with the factory closely on the development and what we really want, you know. And the factory we've chosen, I've actually worked with before, a brand called Beyond Skin, who's a vegan leather brand. From there, I went to the lovely head of the factory, and Ali and I both went there, and he got us immediately. You know, he got what we wanted to create immediately. So it was quite easy, really, because I sort of knew the factory and how they worked, and the artisans are really skilled, and, you know, it's very, very socially responsible factory as well, and so I felt it was a very good fit for the keep.
0: I wonder how you've seen footwear change in terms of... It's very interesting, this is a small brand, but you are reaching out to a lot of independent boutiques, and a lot of people I speak to today are worried that those buyers are fewer and fewer, especially at Fashion Week. You know, it used to be that the buyers had a whole kind of chapter after all the press had gone to make their orders, but there were so many monobrands. The picture is shifting. Mm. I wonder how that plays out from your perspective in footwear.
9: I mean, I feel it's going to be harder, to be honest. We really want to grow, you know, European and internationally as well. At the moment, we've, you know, got some lovely UK independents that are going to be starting with autumn winter. But the plan, you know, is to, you know, grow bigger internationally, because the UK is small, and a lot of buyers tend to buy from showrooms. So it's very, you know, if you're a small new brand, it's quite hard to get into these independent, these shops, and, you know, the big ones as well, you know, Selfridges, Liberty. So I think it's longevity. We've got to sort of stick at it, and then they come to you as well. So PR and exposure like this is fantastic. Thank you. So we're going at it on a slow, organic level, really, I think.
0: And in terms of, like, your experience of British design, in fact, in footwear, because it's interesting that you work for Patrick Cox and then Nicol Fahry. Do you feel like there's a bit of a reinvigoration of British design at the moment, especially when it comes to leatherware? I mean, Fashion Week is having a bit of a reboot. Are you very optimistic, and how have you seen that kind of trajectory changing over the course of your career?
9: I really do feel that, you know, British brands, I mean, they've always been, you know, ones to watch, haven't they? But this is, I feel, a time where we're really supporting each other, and we've got the reputation. We're very, very strong internationally as British brands, so I feel that's going to really, really help. But British brands like Nicol Fahry, they're coming back for autumn winter 26. So she's had stepped away, and now she's coming back, which Ali and I think's just unbelievable, that we're starting and then she's coming back. We need to talk to her about it.
0: Well, it's amazing. I remember she was on New Bond Street, and, you know, there was a whole kind of wonderful sense of that kind of very artisanal British made. But I think there is a real desire for British style internationally, and the kind of quirks and humour and kind of like
9: yes.
0: quality as well. And I think when you travel, you really feel it. But maybe when you're here in London, you often don't realise how the potency of that kind of export in a way.
9: Yes, yes. We show it Who's Next, which is a fair in Paris, and always get a really lovely reaction, actually, because there are a lot of European brands there, but it's really nice to, be British and designed in London, and me and Ali are on the stand, and we're very proud of you know, designing in London and being British, and so it's exciting. It's exciting going into Spring Summer 27.
0: Gemma Cottle there speaking to me a little earlier. And that's all for Confect Corner. My thanks to Julian DeBias and Marcella Palak for joining me in the studio. This is the last of Confect Corner as you'll know it. For next month, we will have a refreshed look as Confect Conversation launches. Confect Corner is produced and edited by Steph Chungu and Joanna Moser, with thanks to Laura Kramer in Zurich. Remember to pick up your copy of the new autumn issue of Confect out on the 10th of September on all good newsstands. I'm Sophie Grove. Goodbye and thanks for listening.
10: 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And we'll have a short break before more music coming your way.
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0: All right, and coming up next is a Feel It and then The Globalist in around 10 minutes' time.

0: wraps up this hour, and The Globalist is coming up next. Funula Sweeney and Emma Nelson are standing by for us in London. We'll talk about German politics, Asian airlines, and more topics. Also, our Anita Rioda, who will be reporting on Monocle's Quality of Life, a conference that's now taking place in Portugal. Have a good one.
1: You are listening to Monocle Radio in association with Chanel Watches. The silhouette of the J12 watch sets itself apart with its clean, precise lines. Yet once worn, it is its softness that stands out. Polished with diamond powder, the highly resistant ceramic that adorns it entirely feels as smooth as silk against the skin. A sensory appeal, painstakingly perfected for over a quarter of a century, that reveals the watchmaking excellence of Chanel. An invincible softness that becomes one with whomever wears it. Chanel Watches, official timekeeper of Monocle Radio.
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0: Live from London, this is The Globalist. I'm Fionnuala Sweeney.
1: And I'm Emma Nelson. A very warm welcome to today's programme. Coming up in the next 60 minutes is the firewall intended to protect Germany from the far right, achieving the opposite. Chris Chermak's here to explain. Good morning, Chris.
2: Good morning, Emma and Fionnuala. There will be elections this weekend in Saxony-Anhalt. It could potentially be the first time that the AfD gets a full majority.
1: Thank you for that. More from Chris in a moment.
0: Most of Asia's airline carriers do well in second quarterly earnings, except for three Chinese airlines. We'll be asking why.
1: And buckle up, everybody. We're in Lisbon for the start of this year's Monocle Quality of Life Conference. And then...
3: we learned this week that one line of employment, which may find itself menaced by the apparent looming of the AI apocalypse, is that of private detective.
0: We'll have what we learned and a roundup of railway news.
1: And as the Northern Hemisphere heads back to school, we ask whether summer is really as free as we hoped.
0: That's all ahead on The Globalist, live from London. And good morning, everybody. Good morning, Emma. Great to be back with you and looking ahead to the weekend. But it has been a busy, busy week of news. But I know where I would have liked to have been yesterday evening at the Quality of Life reception in Lisbon.
1: I suspect we would all quite like to have been in Portugal yesterday evening. We will be crossing over to Anita Riotta a little bit later on for the update, because it usually starts at about 8:30 in the morning. So, she'll be just about gearing up. And then it will be a very long, very well-fed, very entertaining, a very fun day. It's going to last for a very long time, straight into an early morning dancing session, I am sure. And then tomorrow, who knows, lovely tours of Lisbon. It's usually a very, very fine affair. We'll hear more about it later.
0: But first, let's have a quick look at what's happening in the news. Argentina's President Milei has reasserted his country's claim over the Falkland Islands, known as Las Malvinas, threatening sanctions against oil companies operating nearby.
1: The US Vice President J.D. Vance says the military will investigate a missile strike earlier this week in southern Iran, which killed four people at a wedding.
0: A week after flash floods in Nepal killed more than 1,000 people, rescuers have found two people alive in a hydropower tunnel.
1: And the German automaker Volkswagen says it is to cut 100,000 jobs by 2030. Stay tuned to Monocle Radio throughout the day for more on these stories. And as we've just mentioned in the headlines, we have trouble in Germany. And we have trouble in Germany not just economically and in the world of business, but in politics too. Because could Germany see the election of its first far-right regional leader in post-war history this weekend? In Saxony-Anhalt, in former East Germany, and the birthplace of the religious reformer Martin Luther, the far-right AfD, Alternative für Deutschland, leads in the polls.
0: Yes, and we have more on that now as the story continues. Chris Chermak joins us. Chris, despite the local branch being officially classified by the country's domestic intelligence service as confirmed right-wing extremists, that's in quotes, also the so-called firewall, which renders it impossible for the far-right to assume power in Germany. So where does this leave the situation should they win at the weekend?
2: Well, this is very tricky. Good morning to both of you. Essentially, we don't know exactly, obviously, what's going to happen in these elections over the weekend. The AfD is currently polling at around 41-42%. It is below an absolute majority. But depending on how other parties do in this, whether they make this 5% threshold that exists in Germany, they could potentially get a majority. It's interesting the fact that you mentioned, obviously, the Domestic Intelligence Agency rates this local branch, Saxony-Anhalt, as confirmed right-wing extremist. That does not in itself necessarily have any impact on them politically. At least they could still assume power if they wanted to. The bigger question is, as you alluded to, this firewall, other parties not wanting to work with the Alternative for Germany. And we are likely to have, more likely than not, a bit of a muddle after this election where no party has that absolute majority. And the question then is whether every other party that got into parliament in Saxony-Anhalt bands together from left to right, from sort of far left to center right, CDU, if you will, whether they could all band together to keep the AfD out of power. But of course, all of those parties don't really agree on much either.
1: We've been talking about the risk posed by the AfD for a very long time in the rise of the far right in Germany. And when you look at what's on the cards for this weekend, are we now looking at a situation where, despite the so-called Brandmauer, the firewall, that it is just simply a question of when, not if, the far right assume significant power somewhere in the German political system?
2: It is starting to look that way, isn't it? I mean, each election that we have in Germany, you see the Alternative for Germany rise in the polls. Nationally, they're currently polling as the largest party at around 28%. That wouldn't necessarily be enough if all the parties, other parties, of course, stick together. But you're seeing it become increasingly difficult for all those other parties to keep the AfD out of power. And that's what you're going to see in Saxony-Anhalt, which is the interesting case, because the key difference here, if you will, is that in order to keep the AfD out, you would need the Christian Democrats of Friedrich Merz and Die Linke, the left party, the sort of far left, to work together. That would be the only way that this works. The Christian Democrats have said they don't want to work with the AfD or with the far left. So how exactly is that going to work in a parliament? That's where the AfD starts to get a potential grip on power.
0: And you mentioned Friedrich Merz. How much of this can justifiably be seen or not as a reflection of his government and handling of matters nationally?
2: It is hugely. He has stayed out of the regional elections this time around. He hasn't really campaigned there, which kind of tells you all you need to know, right? He is not popular in Germany. His government, which is itself, again, a grand coalition government of the Christian Democrats and the Social Democrats, is not popular. They have not achieved much. Germany's economy is stagnating and so on and so forth. So he is incredibly unpopular. There are whispers about whether he could be replaced. But that is something that is very difficult to do in Germany. We'll see whether that question of whether Friedrich Merz could be replaced gets picked up depending on these regional elections over the weekend.
1: And the wider context of the way that Germany is positioned internally, and we'll come to the international bit in a minute, but the fact is that, you know, we're listening to Volkswagen shedding 100,000 jobs by 2030. Everybody pointing problems at, you know, they're saying this is energy prices, this is the German automotive industry, which effectively is the beating heart of Germany. Without an automotive industry, you can't imagine Germany, really, can you? I mean, are we looking at a major sort of existential crisis coming up for Germany now?
2: We are, and we have been for a few years now, frankly, Emma. Germany's economy has been stagnating for around 6 years now, and now you're seeing what's happening when it comes to, say, the news from Volkswagen, the cutting of 100,000 jobs by 2030. There is sharp disagreements over what the path forward is. In the case of Volkswagen, there was a massive fight between the unions and the leadership, which has at least now been assuaged. But everyone is now then looking towards the politicians to say, what are you going to do about it? A big part of this to bring in the foreign policy is China. China is the place where German car makers were doing extremely well. They are not doing well anymore there. China is asserting itself on the international stage in trade and so on and so forth. So there's questions whether Germany should impose more tariffs on China and take on a tougher approach. That's something that Friedrich Merz is starting to do. He's starting to recognize that he has to take a tougher economic approach on trade when he is being squeezed by the US on the one side and China on the other. But we'll see where that goes from here.
1: And internationally, when we look at Germany, I think one newspaper described it as the great integrator. And when you look at the role it's played within the European Union, if you have the far right now and destabilizing things from within, how much does that then spread as contagion within the European Union in terms of support for Ukraine, support for climate change policy overall in Europe?
2: Well, we're not there yet, Emma. I mean, I think that's what's important to underline at this point. We're talking about regional elections. What's interesting is going to be how far the AfD can push policies at a regional level in order to assert themselves nationally. So I don't think Europe needs to be worried just yet. But of course, we are seeing this in so many different countries around Europe that there has to be... You're seeing the far right kind of move into power in lots of different countries. We haven't reached that stage yet in Germany, but I think what's interesting is these Saxony-Anhalt elections will be that first step where the AfD potentially steps into power, and it'll be a signal for what they want to do, what signals they're sending to Europe and the national government.
0: And, what, of course, Ukraine features largely in national politics in Germany. And has the AfD a stated opinion about its view of the war in Ukraine and Germany's support for Zelensky?
2: They have. They are not particularly supportive of Zelensky. When it comes to the AfD, they tend to be more in favor of peace talks with Russia, more in favor of keeping relations with Russia on course. And that is something actually that I asked Marco Stsina about. He's a visiting senior fellow at the German Marshall Fund. I spoke with him about both sort of how the AfD is positioning itself, especially after Germany, of course, accused Russia of being behind attacks in Leipzig, which has been playing up in the last couple of days of this election. And I also asked him about the AfD's leader in Saxony, Ulrich Siegmund, and what his position has been on this. Let's have a listen.
4: I have been on the ground in Saxony-Anhalt, and actually I have seen Ulrich Siegmund campaigning. Ulrich Siegmund is the top candidate of the AfD. And one of the topics he's talking about is usually our relationship with Russia and that it's wrong to support Ukraine the way we do it. And if you now link that to what happened in Leipzig, the drone attack that failed, luckily, and now the response, the German response to that by shutting down the Russian house here in Berlin and also the general consulate, this is going to play into the hands of the AfD, definitely, because they are very much afraid that we are ruining our relationship with Russia even further and that the German response was the wrong move. So this was not really of much help for the German government. And I think that was one of the reasons why it took so long for them to come up with an official response.
2: Marcus, if you've seen Ulrich Siegmund campaigning from on the ground in Saxony-Anhalt, what kind of impression did you get of the kind of leader he would be if the AfD were indeed to get an absolute majority?
4: Yeah, that's an interesting question. And actually, I was quite stunned to see him operating on the ground because he's so different to other politicians, different in the sense that it wasn't really much about his talking points. It was more about him connecting emotionally with his supporters. So I was in a little town called Jericho in Saxony-Anhalt, not too far from Magdeburg, from the state capital. So they were gathering about 300 people on the ground there on this kind of marketplace, and it was free beer and sausages and stuff. And people were coming there, and what Ulrich Siegmund was doing, he was talking to each and everyone on this square. He was shaking hands. He was patting people on the back. He was asking, okay, how's your family doing? How's your situation at work? These kind of things. And then he was taking selfies, pictures with him. And he did that for 2 hours or 3 hours, I think, until really the last person was happy. It's a completely different way of connecting to supporters. And I think that the mainstream parties, if I may say so, the established parties, they really haven't found a way to counter that. The Prime Minister of Saxony-Anhalt, Sven Schulze, he's a rational guy. He loves to talk from the bully pulpit and giving a speech. But this doesn't really resonate with people. So we see two different levels of campaigning here. And it's fascinating to see how they're doing it, but it's also a completely different campaign connecting on an emotional level and not really based on rational arguments.
1: That was Markus Tsina, who's a journalist and visiting senior fellow with the German Marshall Fund in Berlin there. Thanks also to Monocle senior news editor Chris Chermak. 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
0: It's 14:17 in Beijing and 7:14 here in London. Let's turn to aviation news. And China's big three state-owned airlines suffered the biggest losses among major listed Asian carriers in the second quarter.
1: Airlines across the world have been struggling with rising fuel prices following the onset of the conflict with Iran. But the Hong Kong carrier Cathay Pacific posted a 71% increase in net profits for the first half of the year, however.
0: China Southern Airlines, Air China and China Eastern Airlines all reported roughly 10% year-on-year revenue growth for the first half of this year. Passenger and cargo demand are strong, yet all three airlines recorded net losses of $1.22 billion.
1: So why, when the country has an enormous domestic market, is it still losing more than a billion?
0: We're joined now by Gabriel Lee, who's Monocle's transport correspondent. Gabriel, first of all, can you paint a picture for us of the domestic passenger and cargo business for Chinese airlines? I mean, presumably with China's population, it must be huge.
5: Yeah, you would think so. Yeah, the important thing to know is that while it is huge in terms of potential passenger numbers, it is also a very price sensitive market. And the main driver there is the fact that you have a very extensive, very reliable high speed rail network. So if airfares were to jump a little bit, there's quite a few potential air passengers who would just jump on the train. And so airlines within China are wary of raising prices to meet this spike in costs that they're facing lately.
1: Explain to us why some are doing better than others. I mean, we mentioned a moment ago that Cathay Pacific has a 71% increase in net profits, but the others are struggling.
5: Yeah, I mean, there can be a variety of factors here, but the major one, the biggest one, is fuel hedging. So this is the practice where airlines will buy fuel, you know, looking forward into the future at prices they believe will be beneficial to them. And many airlines do this, some airlines more than others. The Chinese airlines, especially these big three, are famously known to not do this hardly at all. So they had basically no fuel positions that would let them evade some of the rise. There's a huge spike in jet fuel costs. And apparently it's the sort of situation where the Chinese airlines are in some sense obligated to buy at spot market prices within China, because China is also a refiner and a producer and an exporter of jet fuel. So it puts them in a little bit of a bind there. And that's by far the biggest difference here. Of course, there will be other reasons why in some places, you know, they can drive prices more, you know, more high to meet the surging costs. But that is the major factor here.
0: And is this likely, these losses of $1.2 billion, are these likely to prompt an overhaul of how Chinese airlines do business?
5: I think it may. I mean, it's important to keep in mind that these are state-owned airlines, right? So while they are supposed to function as profitable businesses, there may be a bit less pressure on the sort of major total overhaul or massive drastic cuts to be made compared to other privately owned airlines. Another thing to keep in mind is that in the last couple of years, with Russian airspace closed to European carriers, you've seen the Chinese airlines adopt a kind of strategy on long haul of basically flooding the European market with very low airfares to pick off passengers. And they can also, take them there faster because they can fly right through Russia. But these are very, very low airfares that people have been able to get a hold of, both in economy and also in premium cabins. So I think probably that part of their strategy might have to shift, this thing of getting passengers and driving revenue by just doing these rock bottom airfares. You'll see them make cuts, of course, but I wouldn't expect anything terribly drastic at this point.
0: All right, we must leave it there, but thanks so much. Gabriel Lee, Monocle's transport correspondent, still to come on the programme.
6: The panel is about retail, but really it's about human connectivity and how people experience each other.
1: We'll be heading to Lisbon. It's nearly time for the Monocle Quality of Life conference to kick off. Anita Riotto will be joining us a little bit later on today's Globalist.
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1: Just nudging at 8:19 if you're listening in Zurich, 7:19 here in London. Let's have a look at today's newspapers. Joining us once again in the studio, Charles Hacker, political risk and Russia analyst and regular voice. Good morning, Chuck. How are we? Are we full of coffee and raring to dive with both feet into the weekend?
8: Full of coffee and gas pedal, firmly depressed.
1: What's that? Wow. Okay, why? What are we going to do with this, all this energy?
8: Don't you find that sort of life is coming at you very quickly these days? I mean, I just, it's early in the morning and I got up even earlier and I feel like I'm going 100 miles an hour and we're just getting started.
1: Well, let's dial you down a little and make you look at the papers.
8: Take a deep breath. Let's have a look. Speaking of life coming at you very, very quickly, across all of the newspapers today, is a series of obituaries celebrating the life of Gloria Steinem, who died yesterday at the age of 92. Gloria Steinem, of course, was an absolute towering figure in the feminist movement. And I'm looking in particular at an obituary in the New York Times, which clearly, you know, the Times has hundreds and hundreds of obituaries ready to go when high-profile individuals die. They've clearly had time to prepare a glorious obituary of Ms. Steinem. And I say Ms. Steinem, of course, because one of her major achievements of, you know, many of them, was co-founding Ms. Magazine.
1: That's right.
8: In 1972. And this was, you know, one of the first mainstream American magazines run by and entirely for women, especially, you know, with a very, very feminist editorial outlook. Ms. Magazine is going strong to this day as a quarterly publication. But she was the co-founder of the National Women's Political Caucus. She was an advocate for the Equal Rights Amendment. And, you know, as an author, as a public speaker, as a political activist, and also somebody possessed of an uncopyable trademark look of the aviator rim glasses and the long, long straight hair. She had a look, she had a position, and a background, also deep and interesting, that put her at the center of the American and more broadly the global women's movement for decades.
1: She had this fearless public persona, and yet she managed to enact change, because one of the most difficult things that you're trying to do when you enact change is actually to persuade those around you that they should follow. And yet she managed to strike that balance in terms of being absolutely compelling and charming, yet being unafraid to talk about incredibly difficult subjects.
8: That's right. She was a straight shooter. She spoke in extremely frank terms, and she took very, very little guff in terms of pushback. You know, she had a non-traditional background growing up, which I think provided her with some of the moral fiber that she used to lead the women's movement in the United States. Her father was an itinerant antiques merchant, I've learned from reading all of these obituaries, and that provided a slightly unstable family environment. She wound up having to mother an unwell mother for a number of years, and did not have formal education until she was 10 years old. That said, she graduated from a women's college, the very prestigious Smith College in Massachusetts in the United States, and, you know, kind of had what it takes in terms of the brains, the gut, and the moral conviction to lead that movement.
0: I think we were saying when we were talking about the New York Times obituary that it's one of the longest I've ever read. I mean, really, I mean, usually by the time it got to her childhood and her early life, I mean, it was probably about 10 minutes into reading all her achievements.
8: That's right. It's a fantastic piece of journalistic work here. And it's beautifully, you know, I'm looking at the moment at the online version. It is beautifully laid out. It's beautifully illustrated. There are pictures of Ms. Steinem throughout her life, and that genuinely unchanging, almost sort of branding of her look, even in her much, much, much later years. And it is, it's an infinite scroll, Finola. You just keep going and going and going. But I think that Ms. Steinem was, you know, deserves this sort of treatment. She was, you know, among a very small number of women who accompanied her throughout this journey. And she was very much one of the most prominent leaders of that group.
1: Let's look at a story in The Independent and actually covered internationally. Argentina's Prime Minister, President Javier Milei, sort of following into that enormous sort of like interference policy that lots of people in that part of the world are enjoying at the moment, has suddenly decided to take up the baton of the Falkland Islands once again. I mean, a bit of context is that the United Kingdom went to war with Argentina for the Falklands in the early 1980s.
8: That's
1: and
8: right.
1: And it was understood that this, you know, apart from a few verbal rumblings, this deal was done. But no.
8: So what happens when you mix geopolitics, oil, Javier Milei, and Donald Trump? And this is what's going on. This is the new thing swirling around the Falkland Islands in the southern Atlantic Ocean, relatively closer to Argentina than to the United Kingdom. But still, you're right, Emma, to point out that this is a piece of territory that the United Kingdom went to war over. But what Javier Milei is saying now is that he is going to sanction any of the companies and any of the individuals and any of the organizations, yes, it's a long list, that gets involved in drilling oil off the coast of the Falkland Islands. There are approximately 1.7 billion barrels of oil buried beneath the sea, and that is a fairly tempting target for drilling companies. If this starts and if this project launches, which it is, you know, it's already under development and is getting close to a start date, Milei is going to lay sanctions on all of the organizations involved in this venture, and he thinks he's got the backing of Donald Trump, who says that, you know, if push comes to shove, he might back Argentina against the UK.
0: Yeah, they weren't there for us, I think, is what he said when it came to Iran. Let's move on and have a look at the Japan Times. And can you give us a preview of Sunai Takeuchi's upcoming cabinet reshuffle? Because although these are usually expected about once a year in Japan, this one is a bit different.
8: That's right. So Sunai Takeuchi is facing her own internal, a regularly scheduled internal leadership election inside Japan's governing LDP next year. So what she needs to do, according to the Japan Times, is she needs to make sure that she has a cabinet that is backing her to the hilt as she goes into this leadership contest. And so she has four party executives, 18 cabinet ministers, and nearly 60 sub-cabinet officials that she needs to sort of move around on the chessboard and line up in her favor. And what she needs to do is she needs to sort of choose and select and move around people who are loyal to her, people who will get the economy moving again, and people who will position Japan, the LDP, and the prime minister in a position to sail through this leadership context next year.
1: Finally, let's look at a story in the Moscow Times. This is your patch. The Russian equestrian team is going to be allowed to compete internationally. I mean, it seems like quite a small story, but it is one of those enormously sort of significant moves when it comes to geopolitics and sport.
8: This is the thin edge of a white hot wedge. And I think a harbinger of things to come. So we look at the Moscow Times and we see a headline that says International Equestrian Federation lifts restrictions on Russian riders. And so you think, oh, ho-hum. But here's why it's not ho-hum. And that is that there is a creeping slow reintegration of Russia into international organizations, including the International Olympic Committee. And also President Trump has recently lifted sanctions on two Russian companies. And you had Anton Siluanov, the finance minister of Russia, in South Carolina at a G20 meeting earlier this week. And so there is a small but very noticeable amount of momentum developing behind a certain amount of bringing Russia back into international polite society. And I think that that bears very careful watching.
0: Okay, so it's a normalization, really, was what you're saying.
8: That's right. This is the thin end of a wedge of normalization. You're absolutely right.
0: Well, Charles Hecker, please keep your gas on the pedal as you head into the weekend. Political risk and Russia analyst, thanks so much, as always. You're with The Globalist on Monocle Radio.
1: Now here's a quick look at some of the other stories we're keeping an eye on today. Argentina's President Javier Milei has reasserted his country's claim over the Falkland Islands. In a televised address, he announced sanctions on oil companies near to the islands, saying the winds of change favoured Argentina's claim over the Falklands. The US president has recently questioned Washington's traditional support for Britain in the dispute. The US Vice President J.D. Vance says the military will investigate a strike in southern Iran, which killed four people at a wedding, including two children. The country's foreign minister has called the strike a war crime. The Iranian Red Crescent has said shrapnel from a missile hit a ceremony. Vice President Vance says he's extremely sceptical about the reports, but says there will be an investigation. A week after flash floods in Nepal killed more than 1,000 people, rescuers have found two people alive in a hydropower tunnel. The survivors have been airlifted to army hospitals for treatment. It's thought there may be as many as 40 more people inside the same tunnel waiting to be rescued. And the German automaker Volkswagen says it will cut 100,000 jobs by 2030. The car manufacturer says it has had to adjust to economic realities after being hit by US tariffs and competition from China. This is The Globalist. Stay tuned. You're listening to The Globalist with Fionnuala Sweeney and Emma Nelson. It's 7:29 here in London, 7:29 in Lisbon, where we hot foot now. The Quality of Life Conference, run by Monocle, now in its 11th iteration, gets underway in about an hour, doesn't it, Anita Riotta?
9: Yes, it does, Emma. We are back in Lisbon after 10 years ago, I believe, was the last Quality of Life Conference. So I think the Monocle team, and especially Carlotta Ribello, who we've reunited with here, are very, very excited to be here. I'm currently walking, actually, through the city right now to our beautiful venue, which will be the Gulbenkian Museum. We went and we did a whole run through yesterday. I'd never been to the museum. It's actually, Emma, my first time in Lisbon, so I might be enjoying myself most of all. But we went to the Gulbenkian Museum, which is just this beautiful 60s modernist sort of brutalist building, and the team there has everything ready to go for all our guests. We got a chance to speak to some of them yesterday at a cocktail party. Went to a beautiful private residence here with this sort of Frida Kahlo blue garden overlooking the water, maybe the most beautiful studio setup, Monocle Radio, of course. We had our little studio set up in the back. You'll be hearing a little bit about what we pulled from those interviews. But it's going to be a day, you know, we'll hear about from voices in hospitality, retail. Of course, the mayor of Lisbon will join us, so we'll get to sort of hear more about the beautiful city that's hosting us. It's a very full agenda today.
0: And Anita, it's Fionnuala here. Just in terms of you saying it's the 11th iteration, we've been saying, of the Quality of Life Conference, what is the focus when it comes to quality of life at these conferences when we hear from these retailers and hoteliers, etc.?
9: That's a great question, Fionnuala. I think, you know, what we're trying to get at the heart of here at the Quality of Life Conference is what creates a great city, what creates great communities in that city. How do we, you know, not to be too on the nose, create a great quality of life? Some of the topics that we'll get into today to analyze those themes is how to turn around a city. Again, as I said, the mayor of Lisbon will join us there, but then we'll also have the CEO of Canary Wharf Group from London talking about how businesses and cities can collaborate together to bring forward a really positive experience for their residents, both professionally and personally. We'll discuss why big retail matters and to see how physical shops, bricks and mortars, that maybe feel like they're being edged out of the business conversation, actually are at the heart of a good city and a good city living. So those are some of the themes that we'll touch on today.
1: It's funny because I was at the first iteration of the Monocle Quality of Life in Lisbon, you know, a good decade ago, and it was a glorious, happy, joyful affair because the city itself is such a not just beautiful, but it's incredibly warm and friendly and welcoming. So what do you think that, you know, coming back to Lisbon for a second run around actually adds to the whole idea of the Quality of Life Conference?
9: It's incredible, Emma. I think even just yesterday, there were people chit-chatting at these drinks who maybe met at previous iterations of the Quality of Life. We were discussing with people who've gone into business together because they met at these conferences. We even heard from a couple who I think is engaged, soon to be married, and met at one of these conferences. So if you're joining us today, you never know. But more importantly, you know, I think it just the ties that we're able to make in the city. And, you know, we have Gaia and Carlotta, our team members who are either from here, Fernando, who have spent a lot of time here. Fernando's returning to Lisbon after attending also the first Quality of Life here. So I think it's also nice for us to see how the ties that we've fostered in the last 10 years are really coming together and see that, even more importantly, in the people attending today's event.
0: Now, we're talking about, of course, that today being the first day where the Quality of Life Conference gets underway in earnest. But, of course, it kicked off gently last night with a lovely cocktail evening. And we understand that you spoke to some people and got their viewpoints and their expectations of the day ahead.
9: We absolutely did. It was really great fun to run around and try to pull people away from the beautiful view and beautiful garden. But we had some very happy volunteers. Here's a bit of what we got from our attendees.
6: Hi, it's Paul Sirisand. I'm the CEO of Cloud 11 Bangkok. So the panel is about retail, but really it's about, I guess, it's human connectivity and how people experience each other, how they spend, how they get inspiration, how they shop. So in all combination.
10: My name is Camila Simons, and I'm an urban designer.
11: My name is Jo Orgel, and I work in finance.
10: I think this is my seventh one.
11: I think this is our third conference
10: together. This is our third conference together, and we learned very fast that we shouldn't meet prior to the conference, so that's what we did last year. We went to Venice for a little while, and we had a great time, and that's why I come back, you know, to make friends like Jo.
12: Hi, my name's Ian Ainsworth from The Aficionados. This is my, I think, seventh or eighth conference that I've attended. So I'm really looking for the content that I'm used to seeing, which is varied, it's rapid. It's like, you know, people scroll to find information. Well, it's much easier to come here. One, it's a nice atmosphere, great people. And I think the information flow is just overwhelming. It's just fantastic, but in a good way. So I leave and my brain is just buzzing all night.
11: I first started coming to the conference for two reasons. The content being very different to the area that I work in traditionally, and I wanted to have my mind refreshed.
10: Me, Jo, and another conference goer that is coming, Donovan, we made our own non-official Monaco book club. So we go around, the three of us, and we pick a book, and every 2 months we get together. And Jo is like in Hong Kong, I'm in Chicago, and Donovan is in Barcelona, and we make it work because it's just another amazing excuse to see, you know, to see your friends before having to wait for a whole year.
12: I do a lot of events and I always think this is the bar is very high with how you do it. But it's the mix of people. I mean, it's just fantastic to have such a range of people from different countries, different nationalities, but more importantly, different areas of Korea. And it's also great to see lots of regular faces because it's almost like a club now. I would say it's not a conference, it's a club.
6: An advice for someone who wants to improve their quality of life, I would say it's not about the destination, it's about the journey. How many discoveries you can make on that journey.
10: My tip is to pause. Pause and be present and enjoy.
11: Search out new content and new perspectives.
12: One, come to this gathering that will improve their quality of life. I think just enjoy life and take a step back sometimes and say, you know what, go beyond your four walls and have a look outside what's out there, because I think the world is great. We always hear a lot of negative press about the world at the moment, but actually, as somebody that travels permanently, I think the world's incredible, and it still surprises me, and people surprise me wherever you are in the world. And I think that's how you improve your quality of life, by listening, talking to new people, and break the circle.
1: Wise words from some of the attendees of this year's Monaco Quality of Life Conference, which starts in about, I would imagine, 42 minutes in Lisbon. 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This is The Globalist with Fiona Lusweeney and Emma Nelson.
0: Yes, you're listening to Monocle Radio, and it's time now for Andrew Muller's weekly musings on the state of news and the world. It's what we learned.
3: We learned this week that one line of employment which may find itself menaced by the apparent looming of the AI apocalypse is that of private detective. For we learned that the old school bin rummaging gumshoe is in danger of being replaced by a vacuum cleaner. Exactly so. We learned this from the court proceedings occasioned by a marital sundering in Taiwan, where a suspicious husband had assembled evidence of his wife's infidelities by collecting video via the camera inside the couple's remotely operable robot dust collector.
13: Struth.
3: welcome to the future and so forth. We learned that while the inventive Cuckold indeed won his case and stung the missus for the equivalent of about £50,000, we learned that she had in turn sued him for invading her privacy and that he had been counter-stung for about £3,500 and sentenced to 5 months in the clink. All of which is obviously quite the ethical conundrum.
2: Tough one.
11: It could go either way.
13: That's a head-scratcher.
11: Tricky one.
13: With a robot?
3: But none of which is nearly as important about the imminent punchline about... Remember, vacuum cleaner, detective, right? J. Edgar Hoover.
14: Taxi for what we learned.
3: Really? We were pretty pleased with that. All right, back to the drawing board. And indeed... back to misadventures in Canadian geography. For we learned that it was now official.
15: We're going to be changing the name of Lake Ontario, effective immediately, to Lake America. That's going to take place right now as I sign the order.
3: Yes, after shadowing the foreshadowing of this maneuver explored in last week's What We Learned, still on the website if you missed it, we learned that US President Donald Trump had gone all the way ahead and instructed that the offensively Canadian name of Lake Ontario was to be expunged and overwritten with the appropriately and indeed unmistakably American name of Lake America, and we learned that this escalation had prompted proportionate response from north of the border.
16: A day after unveiling a giant billboard on the edge of Lake Ontario, the premier was on U.S. TV talking about the absurdity of this moment.
17: It was like something out of Saturday Night Live when he signed a document saying change to Lake America. No one's going to call it Lake of America.
3: We learned, however, that some people were.
18: Well, Apple Maps is now also renamed Lake Ontario to Lake America. The name change is for users in the U.S. only. It will stay as Lake Ontario for people in Canada, while other users in the rest of the world will see both names. Now, this follows a similar switch made by Google Maps.
3: We learned, and not for the first time, how willing the corporations of the land of the free, home of the brave, etc., are to cravenly capitulate to whichever bees beset the presidential bonnet. But we did learn that this comes at a cost, and we are indebted for this lesson to KING5 Seattle, which sent a reporter to a globe factory.
19: Replogle CEO Joe Wright pegs the Lake America cost at $50,000.
20: You have to invest in printing the maps and then making the inventory and then updating your system and also your marketing.
3: Become a journalist, see the world, etc. We learned, however, that further updates may be imminently necessary, for we learned that President Trump was now starting to wonder if the names of the two oceans bracketing the nation he leads also sounded possibly somewhat concerningly foreign.
15: We have a gulf and we have a lake. Now all we need is an ocean. So maybe we'll have to change the name of the Atlantic and or the Pacific.
3: And furthermore, if perhaps the moment had come to declare victory by renaming a certain presently contentious waterway.
21: As President Trump says, quote, now that we have it under USA control, should we name the Hormuz Strait to Trump Strait?
3: From which we learned, or at least surmised, that Trump had not paused amid this grandiose reverie to ponder the reasons that the United Kingdom's Prime Minister in 1956 had not suggested renaming a prominent Egyptian shipping channel the Aden Canal, one for the Suez Crisis heads there.
11: Huh. That's interesting.
2: Yeah. Okay.
11: I didn't know that.
1: Well, I'll be. Interesting.
11: You learn something new every day.
3: But we learned that the Canadian-Iranian axis was now bent upon a terrible, terrible vengeance.
22: And while Trump renames Lake Ontario, there are calls here to do the same to a street bearing the name of the U.S. president. Many residents say it's time to get rid of Trump Avenue and find a new name.
3: We learned that a street in Canada's capital had actually been named after Donald Trump some 25 years ago as part of some themed municipal homage to New York City. There are also thoroughfares in the same neighbourhood named Bloomingdale, Gotham, Manhattan and Gramercy, and that the residents thereof were coming around to the view that said homage had been overhauled by events.
4: Ottawa Councillor Riley Brockington says he will work to rename the street during the new term of council.
13: It does not meet our standards for city naming. It is certainly not an honourable name that we want in the nation's capital.
3: Happy as always to help, we have put Team Monocle's finely honed expertise in all things urbanism to good use and come up with a list of alternatives which nevertheless maintain the connection to New York City.
14: James Comey Drive.
23: Zoran Mamdani Avenue.
24: Yeah, what about John Stewart Road?
14: The Village People Always Sucked Boulevard.
24: Yeah, well, Stephen Colbert Way.
23: Open Borders Avenue.
14: Alexandria Ocasio-Cortez Terrace.
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0: At the end of yet another interesting week in North America, Andrew Muller there with what we learned. This is The Globalist on Monocle Radio.
7: 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Three components key to the craft of innovation at UBS. 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Banking is our craft.
0: Time now for a roundup of news from the world of trains and transport, because we're joined here in the studio by Christian Woolmar, journalist, author and railway historian. His new book is called Fast Track. Thanks so much for joining us. What thrills you about news from the railways this week?
25: Well, one of the things about the high-speed rail network in Europe, which is expanding, which is the subject of my book, Fast Track, I do also cover Japan and China, but that's a whole other story, is that cross-border transport is still kind of quite difficult. So Eurostar, for example, only runs trains to Paris and Brussels from London, with the occasional kind of other train to ski resorts and whatever. So the news now is that there's plans for a really cross-Europe train that will go from Rome to Munich through Switzerland. It's not due to start for another year or so. There's all sorts of technical difficulties, different signalling systems and licences and track access and whatever. But that's quite exciting. I mean, it'll take 8 hours, so I don't know whether it'll compete with the airlines, but quite possibly. And certainly there'll be different chunks that you can take along that. So that's beginning of a kind of Europe-wide network. And we've seen kind of other kind of possible journeys like that emerging.
24: It's interesting that you mention at the start of this idea that there are still difficulties connecting things. Because yesterday when I was standing in Zurich railway station, there was an Italian train, there was a Swiss train, and there was a German train in front of me. And they all seem to be running on the same tracks, doing the same things. And one still wonders where the gap is that you talk about this integration.
25: Oh, because few of these trains. Okay, and that's an example where there is quite a lot of cross-border transport, but there's still a lot of difficulty getting across borders. And as you go deeper into Europe, you know, the borders there, maybe with Austria further east and so on, very few trains actually cross that. And part of that is the problems.

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1: The French railways running trains between London and the continent. There's so many potential journeys, but there's so many difficulties put in the way, particularly about security through the tunnel and security at the other end. If you want to have a station that serves London, it has to have enormous security. So Frankfurt or Geneva or whatever would have to kind of have dedicated platforms and like. So there's a lot of difficulties still.
2: Is the potential then, are you saying, in Europe for people to use trains more regularly than they might airlines if the signalling and connections were better?
1: Oh, absolutely. I mean, I think once you get train journeys of, you know, 3 to 4 hours, that's probably kind of larger maximum. But if you get those sort of journeys, they're definitely better than taking the aeroplane, because you have to go out to the airport, yep. You have all the security hassles, and you have to kind of come back from the airport at the other end and so on. So journeys of 3 to 4 hours are absolutely feasible. And you know, some city pairs have really pretty much abandoned their domestic airlines, like Barcelona to Madrid. I think very few people would think of doing that by plane. Paris-Lyon, they don't actually ban planes from flying that. So there are city pairs that do that, but most of them are within a single country.
3: Who in particular is doing this well? Because, I mean, there always seems to be lots and lots of difficulties. I mean, I sometimes wonder whether Trenitalia, well, FS Group, that Trenitalia should actually probably have a pop at the Eurostar. Because what they're really good at doing, am I right, is they have already expanded services between Italy and Spain. And they seem to have a real can-do attitude.
1: Oh, absolutely. And they're running trains in France as well. And they have got plans, precisely what you mentioned. They have got plans to compete with Eurostar, but so does Virgin. And there's kind of quite a battle going on about who exactly might get the train paths that are available. And crucially, there's an odd problem, which is the train depot. You need a train depot to service your trains overnight or whatever, and there's very limited space on the UK side for that. So there's all these issues. But hopefully, within 2 or 3 years, we'll get more trains on the channel through the Channel Tunnel, which is basically an underused resource.
2: Well, a final quick question to you, if I may. We've had recently a train accident in Britain, but there is some speculation that it might have been as a result of climate change and the tracks being just overheated.
1: Oh, absolutely. This is going to be an ongoing problem, especially as next year that El Nino is going to apparently cause even hotter temperatures. And, you know, I've just cycled in my shirt sleeves, and this is September in London. It's still incredibly warm. And yes, there's been a couple of derailments on the UK tracks. Fortunately, only a couple of injuries, major injuries, and otherwise. But there was quite a spectacular crash with coaches tumbling down an embankment and whatever. It could have been a lot worse. And that has apparently been caused by the rails buckling, or perhaps the embankment giving way because it's so dry. People will have noticed just how dry the land is in the UK at the moment. So that is another problem facing the railways. There was an accident a few years ago, a landslip that actually killed three people in Scotland. So climate change, a big issue for the railways across Europe.
2: All right, we have to leave it there. But Christian Walmer, author of his new book, Fast Track, thank you so much for joining us. 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

0: Now, I don't know about you, but if you're already planning that next summer holiday, then perhaps for a moment, cast your minds back to how you really felt during the last one, when your guests climbed into the car wearing a wet swimsuit, when your son accidentally ate tomorrow's food from the apartment fridge, sorry about that, when you were the person who stole someone's view of the sea when you plonked your parasol in the sand, not sorry about that, or opened a box of cold pasta in the restaurant section of an Italian beach. It's stressful.
1: And our final guest.

0: Here this morning has been exploring how those small negotiations shape our holidays and what they tell us about how we live together. In Paris is Guillemet Faure, a journalist and columnist for Le Monde. Thanks so much for joining us. I recently had a friend who was so delighted to go on holiday with her husband and kids and stepkids and came back more drained than she had been when, and everybody retreated to their rooms, just so glad to be shot of each other.
1: Hello?
2: Hello, we can hear you live on Monaco Radio, Guillemet.
1: Okay. Well, I'm not very surprised because I think that we like to believe that on holidays we are free from rules, but actually we discover, especially in France, that there are new rules, and what makes things complicated is that these rules are unspoken. And so we create like new space for negotiations because I think we only discover that we have rules on holidays when we are with other people and they don't follow the same rules.
0: Is this because when we go on holiday, we think we can completely relax, let our guard down, that the usual 9-to-5 rules don't apply at home or at work?
1: Typically it's that. But and saying, for instance, when I interview people, I ask them, so what kind of rules do you have on vacation? And most of them said, oh, we have no rules. So I said, so for instance, can you have lunch less in your house vacation? And they say, of course not. And so, people are not aware of their own rules because most of the time it's the rules that they had in their own family when they grew up. For instance, in my own family, we don't put anything in plastic on the table. But no other family would do that. And so I would try to change the place on the table discreetly, or if there is something in a plastic container, I will try to change it subtly. And I think most people do that about small things and the thing is that even when we go on vacation with other people and we decide to talk about it, nobody says, oh, just to be sure, my kids have unlimited screen time and they go to bed at any kind of hour. So everybody introduced the best version of itself, thinking that we kind of agree before we go, but you're not going to discuss the small things that would create the tension. Like, for instance, you will not create a pre-vacation meeting to discuss if it's okay to let swimsuits hang on chairs during the vacation.
2: Guillemet, and this is all a wonderful snapshot of what essentially seems to be a French way of doing holidays. I wonder whether this is a quintessentially French thing. The article that you wrote in Le Monde talks about people, you know, not opening too many jars of jam, which is something which, you know, frankly, I think many of us can let go. But I mean, more broadly, you have a lot of holiday in France and also in Italy and Spain too. Is there a sense that you're actually given too much time to get annoyed with each other? And if you had less holiday, there might be less opportunity for friction.
1: No, I kind of disagree because I think that the less holiday you have, the more you feel an obligation to have the perfect holidays. So, I think is French is not so much about the length of the holidays, but about the idea that we don't like explicit rules in terms of etiquette. We like people to understand the codes, even when they are not explicit. And I think that maybe Americans, especially, for instance, would create a set of rules before a group going together, which in France would feel like totally bizarre.
2: We'll have
1: you
2: to leave
1: find,
2: it.
1: I found in etiquette and savoir vivre books, I found rules dating from 1801. From the Baron staff saying that when you go dancing in a casino, you should keep your hat on.
2: Always. Guimet, I'm afraid we're going to have to leave it there because we've run out of time, but we are keeping our hat on and we will never bring plastic to a table. Guimet Faure, who's a journalist and columnist for Le Monde, thank you so much for joining us on the line from Paris. A strict holiday maker.
0: And that is all for today's programme. Thanks to our producers Chris Chermack, Tom Webb, our researcher Kayleigh Martin and our studio manager Christy O'Grady, with editing assistance by Mariella Bevan and Steph Chungu.
2: For now from me, Emma Nelson.
0: And Fionnuala Sweeney, thanks for listening.
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0: You are listening to Monocle Radio in association with Chanel Watches. Inspired by racing yachts, the J12 reconnects with its original inspiration and its original world, water. Both immensely soothing and peaceful, yet capable of unlimited strength. It is this breadth, balance, and singularity that define the intrinsic values of the first unisex sports watch by Chanel. A sensory icon designed to transcend horizons that has shaped the world of watchmaking for more than a quarter of a century. Chanel Watches, official timekeeper of Monocle Radio.
1: It's 1600 in Seoul, 9 a.m. in Rome, 8 a.m. here in London and 1 a.m. in Mexico City. That's the time on Monocle Radio, brought to you by Chanel Watches. Coming to you from Studio One at Midori House in London, it's Emma Nelson here. Welcome. We've just had The Globalist. Listen back online wherever you get your podcasts, or stay tuned. We'll have another live look at the day's biggest stories on The Briefing at midday here in London. First, though, a look at the headlines.

Argentina's president Javier Milei has reasserted his country's claim over the Falkland Islands. In a televised address, he announced sanctions on oil companies near to the islands, saying the winds of change favoured Argentina's claim over the Falklands. The US president has recently questioned Washington's traditional support for Britain in the dispute. The US Vice President J.D. Vance says the military will investigate a strike in southern Iran which killed four people at a wedding, including two children. The country's foreign minister has called the strike a war crime. The Iranian Red Crescent has said shrapnel from a missile hit a ceremony. Vice President Vance says he's extremely sceptical about the reports but says there will be an investigation. A week after flash floods in Nepal killed more than 1,000 people, rescuers have found two people alive in a hydropower tunnel. The survivors have been airlifted to army hospitals for treatment. It's thought there may be as many as 40 more people inside the same tunnel waiting to be rescued. And the German automaker Volkswagen says it will cut 100,000 jobs by 2030. The car manufacturer says it has had to adjust to economic realities after being hit by US tariffs and competition from China.

0: Looking at the papers here in the UK, the FT's headline is UK failing to capitalise on Brexit, top Trump trade official says. It's an exclusive interview with Jameson Greer saying that Britain's alignment with the EU is a problem for a US trade deal. There's also manager of Norway's $2 trillion US dollar sovereign oil fund proposes slashing US treasury holdings. And Giorgia Meloni celebrates Italy's longest serving government since 1945. That is what the Financial Times is talking about today. 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It's time now for the Foreign Desk Explainer.
1: Burying expired high-ranking military officers is usually pretty straightforward. Flag-draped coffin, 21-gun salute, riderless horse with boots backwards in the stirrups, a flypast if budget permits. Interring a disgraced war criminal shouldn't be that complicated either. Shoveled discreetly into modest grave in an out-of-the-way boneyard, location made available only to such friends and family as are not abashed to be seen laying bouquets upon it, or cremated so that the ashes might be flung into a convenient watercourse to be borne far beyond the ghoulish attentions of creepy weirdos. As of this broadcast, invitations have not been posted for the funeral of Colonel General Ratko Mladic, former chief of the General Staff of the Army of Republika Srpska and convicted genocidaire who died in prison in The Hague last week at the age of 84. But it seems likelier than not that he will be buried in Belgrade amid an amount of ceremonial pomp. Serbia's president, Aleksandar Vučić, has picked the moment to whine that Mladic's custodians had refused a request that the elderly ailing thug spend his last months at home. Uncivilized, Vučić called this. It would be interesting to learn what adjective Vučić would apply to the architect of a years-long sectarian rampage of murder, rape, robbery and expulsion had his own people been on the receiving end of it. The reason that senior Serbian politicians are at best equivocating about such a monster is that a significant proportion of Serbs are literally or metaphorically holding candles for Mladic. There have been vigils in Banja Luka and elsewhere in Republika Srpska. Red Star Belgrade football supporters, who were back in the 1990s a key recruiting pool for Bosnian Serb militias, have brandished banners in his honour. Serbs are, of course, no more a monolith than any other people. Many will be horrified and/or embarrassed by these tributes. But before we get to why there are any at all, a recap of Mladic's CV is probably in order. Mladic spent the first few decades of his career serving harmlessly enough as an officer in the Yugoslav People's Army, or JNA. He was also a Communist Party member in good standing and of impeccable pedigree. His father, Nada Mladic, had been killed during World War II, serving with the partisans commanded by Josip Broz Tito, who would go on to forge and bind the multi-faith, multi-ethnic nation of Yugoslavia. When that Yugoslavia disintegrated in the early 1990s, Mladic led the Rump JNA, now effectively Serbia's military, against secessionist forces fighting for an independent Croatia and against secessionist forces fighting for an independent Bosnia-Herzegovina. As part of this latter endeavour, Mladic orchestrated the siege of Sarajevo. For four excruciating years, his troops used a European capital as a shooting gallery. Mladic's official designation also shifted somewhat. The JNA was formally disbanded in 1992. Mladic was placed in command of something called the Army of Republika Srpska, Republika Srpska being, then as now, the predominantly ethnically Serbian northern and eastern chunks of Bosnia-Herzegovina. It was an arrangement which suited the budding statelet. Mladic was a native son of Kalinovic inside Republika Srpska. It also suited Serbia, which was able to put a semi-deniable distance between itself and the many, many atrocities over which Mladic presided.
2: His ruthlessness was legendary, urging his troops to, quote, burn their brains as they pounded Sarajevo with artillery fire.
1: Mladic became most deservedly infamous for his oversight of the massacres which occurred in and around Srebrenica in July 1995. His goons overran what were supposed to be two United Nations protected safe areas in Bosnia-Herzegovina, Srebrenica and Zepa, and murdered around 8,300 Bosniak men and boys. Srebrenica and Sarajevo were the key pillars of Mladic's indictment in 1995 by the International Criminal Court for the former Yugoslavia. After evading capture for 16 years, harboured and hidden by sympathisers, Mladic was delivered to The Hague, where in 2017 he was duly convicted of genocide and crimes against humanity and imprisoned for life. It is commonly assumed that Serbia finally gave Mladic up in order to help smooth its path to membership of the European Union, something to which Serbia theoretically aspires, even if you mightn't guess it from the rhetoric and behaviour of its government. Back in 2015, President Vučić, then Serbia's Prime Minister, actually visited Srebrenica and laid a wreath for Mladic's victims, though not before his first attempt to do so had been thwarted by a bottle-throwing mob of locals who were unpleased to see him. At the time of the massacres, Vučić had been an up-and-coming figure in the hyper-nationalist Serbian Radical Party, much given to thunderous threats against Serbia's neighbours. By the late 1990s, he was the Minister of Information in the cabinet of another accused war criminal, President Slobodan Milosevic. As Vučić well understands, Mladic still has fans. As recently as this correspondent's last visit to Belgrade in 2024, it would have been depressingly easy, had I been so inclined, to purchase a t-shirt bearing Mladic's visage glowering over some or other defiant and/or bloodthirsty slogan. As Vučić also well understands, any essentially nationalist ideology is at heart an expression of self-pity, a morbid meditation on what we could or should have had were it not for the wicked scheming of our depraved enemies. Ratko Mladic, in death even more than life, is therefore potentially the most valuable kind of nationalist idol. A loser. For Monocle Radio, I'm Andrew Muller.
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1: Bienvenue to the Monocle Café in Paris. Tucked away on Rue Bachaumont in Paris' beautiful second arrondissement, it's the perfect spot for a noisette, an evening apéro, some retail therapy, or a browse of our print offerings. 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You're always welcome at the Monocle Café, so why not join us in Paris today? À bientôt!
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0: Coming up in a little while, Andrew Muller will be back with another episode of The Foreign Desk. But first, here's Masayoshi Takanaka.

0: You are listening to Monocle Radio in association with Chanel Watches. 7 times stronger than steel, the J12 ceramic is unmatched in its resistance to abrasions over time. Yet its greatest strength lies in its softness. Polished with diamond powder, it feels as smooth as silk against the skin. Combined with the Caliber 12.1 manufacturer movement, the exceptional material embodies all the expertise and cutting-edge technology of Chanel watchmaking. An invincible softness that becomes one with whomever wears it. Chanel Watches, official timekeeper of Monocle Radio.
1: It's 2100 in Auckland, 11 a.m. in Beirut, 9 a.m. here in London, and 7 a.m. in Nuuk. That's the time on Monocle Radio, brought to you by Chanel Watches. Coming to you from Studio One at Midori House here in London, it's Emma Nelson here. Welcome. Still to come, we have the briefing. And then before then, we ask the question, is the US out of options when it comes to Iran? That's the subject of this week's Foreign Desk. Stay tuned. But first, a look at the headlines. Argentina's President Javier Milei has reasserted his country's claim over the Falkland Islands. In a televised address, he announced sanctions on oil companies near to the islands, saying the winds of change favoured Argentina's claim over the Falklands. The US president has recently questioned Washington's traditional support for Britain in the dispute. The US Vice President J.D. Vance says the military will investigate a strike in southern Iran which killed 4 people at a wedding, including 2 children. The country's foreign minister has called the strike a war crime. The Iranian Red Crescent has said shrapnel from a missile hit a ceremony. Vice President Vance says he's extremely sceptical about the reports but says there will be an investigation. A week after flash floods in Nepal killed more than 1,000 people, rescuers have found 2 people alive in a hydropower tunnel. The survivors have been airlifted to army hospitals for treatment. It's thought there may be as many as 40 more people inside the same tunnel waiting to be rescued. And the German automaker Volkswagen says it will cut 100,000 jobs by 2030. The car manufacturer says it has had to adjust to economic realities after being hit by US tariffs and competition from China.

0: Looking at the papers, the NZZ in Switzerland says surprising agreement at Volkswagen. Supervisory board unanimously approves board's plan. For days, it looked like an escalation was imminent, but now it's been averted at the last minute. Europe's largest car manufacturer will cut another 50,000 jobs by 2030. It says a financial decision has not yet been reached on other critical issues. That is what the NZZ is talking about out of Switzerland. 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It's now time to talk Iran on the phone desk.
1: 6 months and one day ago, the United States and Israel struck Iran, the beginning of what the US called Operation Epic Fury and Israel Operation Roaring Lion. 6 months and one day later, the endeavor has arguably not lived up to this heroic billing. The United States in particular is grappling once again with one of the supreme ironies of military conflict, i.e. that sending your troops into battle is a good deal easier than getting them back out. America's messaging during this period has been muddled. It is, at this point, far from clear what its objectives are or what its idea of victory would look like. When US President Donald Trump announced the commencement of hostilities on February 28th, he talked about preventing Iran from acquiring a nuclear weapon, though he had previously claimed that the US had, quote, totally obliterated Iran's nuclear program with earlier airstrikes in June 2025. Trump also rambled through a long list of malfeasances perpetrated by the Islamic Republic since its foundation in 1979. None of it inaccurate, in fairness, but little of it persuasive that the account needed to be settled right now. Nevertheless, the idea seemed to be bomb Iran, eliminate its leadership, await the rising of a grateful people, and maybe, who knows, the replacement of the Azadi Tower monument in Tehran with a golden statue of the man who made it all possible. Removing the present Iranian regime and or reducing its chances of acquiring a nuclear weapon is not, to be clear, an ignoble ambition. The regime is at least as ghastly as Trump says it is. It has spent nearly half a century oppressing at home and terrorizing abroad. But in war, as was once laconically noted by Trump's first Secretary of Defense, General James Mattis, the enemy gets a vote. Iran, having spent decades preparing for this moment, has cast its lot by battering America's allies in the Gulf and effectively seizing control of the Strait of Hormuz, gateway to the Persian Gulf, and the route by which maybe a fifth of the world's oil and liquefied gas gets, or used to get, to market. Is any kind of military victory still possible? Does the US have any other good options? Or is Hormuz America's Suez? This is the Foreign Desk.
2: Iran has threatened to attack the Gulf Arab states many times in the past if it was attacked by the United States, and it was, and it did. And once that red line is crossed, it makes it easier for Tehran to do it in the future. And I think that's a really frightening prospect for the Gulf Arab states.
3: We have to be very careful reigniting major combat operations unless we want to just fight through the pain of our Arab partners getting hammered.
4: I think we maybe have moved beyond a rupture in American foreign policy to the point where we have to entertain the notion that the American century is coming to an end.
1: You're listening to The Foreign Desk with me, Andrew Muller. Our first guest is Dina Esfandiari, Middle East Geoeconomics Lead for Bloomberg Economics. Dina, first of all, we are 6 months or so into this endeavor that the United States launched with Israel back in February. At this point, will Iran basically be thinking, we've won?
2: I don't think they'll be thinking we've won, but I do think they'll be thinking that they have made some serious strategic gains as a result of this war. They've also had to endure a lot of hardship, a lot of destruction, a pretty hefty war-related cost for their economy and the cost of rebuilding afterwards. But for sure, they'll feel as though they withstood an attack by a far superior enemy, in fact, two far superior enemies. And as a result of the war, they've been able to exert some form of control over the Strait of Hormuz, a level of control or coordination that I think is likely to endure even after this war.
1: Well, this is kind of what we wanted to get into, because we have seen this week Iran claiming that it has agreed a deal with Oman about administering the Strait of Hormuz and perhaps even imposing some sort of toll and dividing it between them, though the Omanis are being notably quiet about this. Can Iran actually legally assert control over the Strait of Hormuz? It's supposed to be international waters, isn't it?
2: So I don't know. I'm not a legal scholar. I won't be able to answer the legal question. But what I can say is that geography is really hard to ignore. Ultimately, it doesn't really matter legally what Iran can and can't do. If somebody can't force them to open it, and the United States sure as hell has tried, then ultimately Iran will continue to do what it's doing. I think over the long term, though, we have to understand that it's not really in Iran's interest to completely close off the strait. What Iran wants to do is ensure that the international community recognizes that some level of coordination with it, at the very least, is going to be necessary in order for it to open the strait. So it's more an issue of ensuring that everyone knows that Iran's in control. The issue of tolling, I think, is interesting. I think the Iranians are pushing to see what they can get away with. And again, keep in mind, this war has been costly for it, so this will help towards that cost, although it won't be anywhere near enough what Iran needs. So Tehran may call it something else, but I think ultimately, yes, it's going to be pushing for some kind of financial, I guess you could call it a reward, as a result of controlling the strait.
1: Presumably, ultimately, though, the reopening of the Strait of Hormuz would be in Iran's interests as well, because it does rely on those straits to get things in and out, at least to an extent. With that thought in mind, is there a possibility, and this may seem absurdly optimistic, that Iranian having de facto control over Hormuz actually wouldn't matter all that much? I mean, in 1956, we saw the United Kingdom, France and Israel go to war, at least part, in the belief that Egypt controlling the Suez Canal would be the end of the world as we knew it. And it turned out it wasn't, really.
2: Absolutely. There's definitely something to be said for Iran wanting the strait to be open. It also doesn't want to overuse this card it has right now, because the longer it keeps it closed, the longer other countries have an incentive to look for ways around the Strait of Hormuz, to build alternative routes out of the strait, either by land or by having, for example, oil storage built abroad. All of this will diminish the weight, the importance of this strategic gain that Iran has made as a result of this war. So from Tehran's perspective, there's also an incentive to resolving this as soon as possible, to maintain its grip over the strait. But if it does maintain that grip, then understanding that Tehran also needs it open. It doesn't want to close it permanently. It needs to get its stuff out, but also it doesn't want to encourage other countries to find ways around it, because that would diminish its leverage over time.
1: Well, among those countries, obviously, are the Gulf states north of the Strait of Hormuz, Kuwait, Bahrain, United Arab Emirates, Qatar. Are they now effectively, and will Iran be thinking of this as perhaps another strategic gain, are they effectively now, to an extent, hostages of Tehran?
2: I think that for sure a red line has been crossed. Iran has threatened to attack the Gulf Arab states many times in the past, and threatened to drag them into a war if it was attacked by the United States. And it was, and it did. And once that red line is crossed, it makes it easier for Tehran to do it in the future. And I think that's a really frightening prospect for the Gulf Arab states. And on top of that, you're going to end up, as a result of this war, with an Iran that is weakened, but also embittered, but also emboldened, oddly, because it feels confident because of these strategic gains that it's made, because of its ability to withstand U.S. attacks and still be standing at the end. And that's a pretty dangerous, scary combination. The Gulf Arab states depend on stability for their prosperity, for their booming economies. And if they can't return to normal, which doesn't really seem likely at the moment, then that's going to have some serious long-term effects on them.
1: So is there an argument, and bearing in mind that one of the rationales advanced for this escapade back in February, that it would prevent Iran from building a nuclear weapon, that the United States and Israel have inadvertently given Iran something even better than a nuclear weapon, which is the fact that now everybody knows not only that Iran could or can close the Strait of Hormuz, it knows that Iran, in certain circumstances, will do that?
2: Absolutely. In other words, Iran's threat is now credible. In the past, it was an abstract threat. It was a threat that people had to reckon with, that people war-gamed, that the policy community thought maybe, maybe not. Today, it happened, and it's likely to happen again. Again, keep in mind, every time Iran does it, it diminishes its leverage over the long term. But for now, it's leverage. It's leverage that it will continue to use. Every time Iran feels cornered, it will turn to the Strait. Every time it feels cornered, it might turn around and attack infrastructure in neighboring countries because it's done it before. And so the cost, yes, it's high, but it's a cost it's already borne. So it's not that high for Tehran ultimately in the long run.
1: Well, just finally then, and with all due acknowledgement that there may not be a simple answer to this question, it's the question of who in Iran now is actually deciding whether and when to apply that leverage. Do we actually understand who is making the decisions?
2: I don't think it's any single individual. I think the decision-making apparatus in Iran has changed a little bit as a result of this war. Prior to the war, we had one big decision-maker. We had the supreme leader. There was always debate. There was always discussion within the Iranian system. But ultimately, the final decision was made by the supreme leader. Today, I think it's a little bit different. I think individuals, groups like the Revolutionary Guards have been elevated as the result of this war. And so now the decision-making process is probably more egalitarian. It's also why you're seeing a great deal of debate. I think there is generally unity behind the need for Iran to continue to withstand and be strong as a result of this war. There's a lot of debate about how to achieve that. Some people are more in favor of diplomacy within the Iranian system, others more in favor of continuing to instrumentalize their hold on the Strait of Hormuz. But that debate, again, within the Islamic Republic is normal. It's always been like that. I really think the difference now is there's not just one decision maker. There are several decision makers, and all of them kind of have to come together to decide what Iran's going to do next.
1: That was Dina Esfandiari, Middle East Geoeconomics Lead for Bloomberg Economics. This is The Foreign Desk. This is The Foreign Desk with me, Andrew Muller. When the US and Israel first struck Iran in February, the idea appeared to be a short, sharp and decisive shock, akin to the operation which snatched Venezuelan President Nicolas Maduro from Caracas in January. Iran, however, seems to have been less surprised by American intervention than Venezuela was. Joining us now is former US Navy officer Rear Admiral Mark Montgomery, now senior fellow at the Foundation for the Defense of Democracies. Admiral, first of all, I believe I'm right in saying that you have direct experience of escorting tankers in and out of the Persian Gulf. You did this in the late 1980s during the Iran-Iraq War. But how different a task would that be for the US Navy now, given the way that technology has changed since then?
3: Look, it's going to be drastically different. When I escorted through, I was a junior officer on a ship escorting ships through, the two threats were mines and anti-ship cruise missiles, kind of Soviet-era anti-ship cruise missiles that the Iranians had. There was an air defense challenge there, but very manageable. You wouldn't be overwhelmed in numbers. And the mines, I mean, I was in a minefield twice. So, I mean, we did run into mines kind of frequently then. And minesweeping technology has evolved, but still a lot of it's still the same basic techniques. So that's how we were then. Today, you know, in my son's Navy, it's much different. You know, they've got to deal with different types of interceptors, long-range drones like Shaheds, short-range one-way drones that are very small weapons but still can get through, as well as the anti-ship cruise missiles. They had the same mine issue, and then they have to add in also small boat attacks, although those have been knocked down pretty heavily now. And so as a result, We would have never considered using that southern Omani route that's being used right now. But that's a smart move because it gives you the one thing that that gives you protection, and that's a little bit of strategic distance. You know, in other words, 60 kilometers or, instead of 30 kilometers to launch sites. That gives you more time to respond, certainly for the small boat attacks. It gives time for your armed helicopters and A-10s to remove them from the field. So, you know, from my perspective, it's a much harder mission and it's required some more innovative thinking.
1: So as things are now, if the United States Navy was ordered to force Hormuz open and keep it open, can it actually do that?
3: I think it can. The challenge is, in other words, a couple of U.S. Navy ships have done back and forth transit with their weapon systems on, and they've been shot at, and they've shot everything down that was fired at them. And we've done mine clearance of what are called Q routes, quick routes, that made sure that Omani path was free. And that's what Admiral Cooper keeps saying, like, I've cleared routes in the Strait of Hormuz. And then President Trump says, you know, factually and accurately, that we've swept all the mines. That's not true. So if we were to do it today, we would have to have two U.S. Navy ships with 3 to 4 very large crude carriers, those big 2 million barrel crude carriers between them. We would have what we have already, which is the aircraft overhead. That's what's protecting the ships today, is 3 to 4 sets of aircraft overhead that can shoot down drones and missiles. The ships to protect against the drones and missiles that get too close, and then the armed helicopters. You could do that. The U.S. Navy would say the risk is okay for that. The merchant ships are nervous about that. They're nervous about being tied to the U.S. Navy ships, getting large numbers of weapons fired at them, and thinking the U.S. Navy may not be able to defend them. And, you know, they're allowed to have that opinion. I mean, it's their vessel and their load. But I would just say it's executable. The risk would get higher, but you could do it. One thing I'd add is those small bombing campaigns we did during the ceasefire, but, you know, just 200 a day or 150 a day, those were aimed at the radars and beaconing systems on the small islands in the strait and along the Iranian coastline, which has made it a lot harder for the Iranians to target shipping. But that stuff will regenerate. That's not expensive. It's not technology challenging. So they're regenerating that. So we're going to have to restrike it, I think, before we started escorting ships through.
1: I mean, there's been various other ideas advanced, some by President Trump, some by people surrounding him, about perhaps more decisive and dramatic military interventions, whether it's seizing the port at Bandar Abbas, putting the Marines ashore on Karg Island. Do any of those strike you as even vaguely plausible?
3: No. You know, part of my job is I spend a couple months a year training Ukrainian army units, since I'm reasonably close to the front lines there routinely. And I see the impact of one-way attack drones. Ukraine and Russia have developed effective defenses against some of those one-way attack drones with jamming and counter-drone systems. We have none of that. I mean, we have very limited jamming, no ground-based, mobile counter-drone systems. So if we went, we can seize land, we can seize it and destroy it, but we need to leave within a day or two. If we seize and hold Karg Island or a piece of Iranian coastline, our troops are going to be hammered by one-way attack drones, and we're not going to be able to defend ourselves. And if you watch, you know, Ukrainian film of Russians out in the field getting hit with drones, you don't want to see that with U.S. troops. And that's what we would get. So the president is completely off base in saying he might do that, other than as a feint, you know, where he says he's going to do it when he has no intention to.
1: I mean, is the U.S. military, though, further circumscribed by whatever damage has been done to U.S. facilities in the Gulf in the last 6 months? Granted that everybody's been very vague about what that damage amounts to, but it's not like there's been no damage.
3: No, you're right. So what I would say is that the U.S. facilities now have strategic depth. We've moved effectively from Bahrain, Qatar, and Kuwait to Israel, Jordan, and Western Saudi Arabia. And so we've gotten strategic depth for our military forces. But you can't move the critical infrastructure of our Arab partners, their desalinization plants, their power grids, their fossil fuel production facilities. And those are at risk from
5: Shahed-type drones and ballistic missiles. We can shoot down the ballistic missiles, but the Shahed drones, we can't get at them because we don't have the ground-based interceptors that, say, Ukraine has 20-plus varieties of. So until we've brought, and I know our Arab partners are buying these things hand over fist right now, but until we've got enough of those in country and securely, efficiently operating, we have to be very careful reigniting major combat operations, unless we want to just fight through the pain of our Arab partners getting hammered.
1: I mean, do you think there are questions about the long-term viability, though, of some of those especially important U.S. facilities in the Gulf, thinking obviously of CENTCOM in Qatar and the U.S. Navy's Fifth Fleet in Bahrain? Are those still going to be viable outposts?
5: Yeah, so I think our Air Force Operations Center, which was in Qatar, will probably permanently move. If I were to pick the place to put it, I'd put it in Israel. That may not be what politically the move they can do. And the maritime facility can be anywhere. The maritime facility can be in Tampa. That's where Central Command fights the war from. And the ground-based one in Qatar, you still need legit logisticians, but I would move them back to Jordan and do it from there. So, I mean, there's lots of options here. It was a mistake to not, over the last 2 to 3 years, as you saw the evolution of Shaheds on the Ukrainian battlefield, it was a mistake not to reduce our footprint in Bahrain, Qatar, and Kuwait, and Eastern Saudi Arabia, Prince Sultan Air Base, and move to the western parts of the Arabian Peninsula.
1: Well, just finally then, and I guess trying to find a way to sum all that up, does the United States, from where we are now, 6 months into this, actually have any good military options as such?
5: Well, I mean, if you're willing to take pain, you can resume full-scale combat operations. Look, I think the best option we have is the blockade. It's effective. Right now, Iran is losing its ability to pump and ship fossil fuels. They could do a small percentage through tanker trucks through the Khyber Pass. The reality is you need these large maritime 2 million barrel a day ships going out there through what was called the Iranian, their shadow fleet, and illegally being refined in China and India and teapot refineries. We're stopping that. I mean, a ship may get through once in a while, but 90-95% is being stopped. That's effectively squeezing their economy. That's the best military tool we have. After that, I would say our ability to open up the southern part of the strait with aircraft overhead to allow a reasonable amount of oil to flow through is the second one. If we do major combat operations again, though, I think there's going to be some damage done to Kuwait, Bahrain, Saudi Arabia, Qatar.
1: That was Rear Admiral Mark Montgomery, Senior Fellow at the Foundation for Defense of Democracies. You're listening to The Foreign Desk. This is the Foreign Desk on Monocle Radio. If the United States hasn't won in Iran and can't win in Iran, what can it do? Joining us finally is Stephen Wertheim, Deputy Director of Research and Policy at the Quincy Institute for Responsible Statecraft and author of Tomorrow the World, The Birth of U.S. Global Supremacy. Stephen, first of all, we've seen the U.S. find out more than once over the last half century or so that wars are a great deal easier to start than stop. Is it therefore possible that we are now only at the beginning of something that could conceivably grind on as long as Iraq or Afghanistan or Vietnam?
4: It is possible. And as a general matter, many wars either conclude quickly or drag on for quite a while. We've seen that with Russia's full-scale invasion of Ukraine. However, well, it's absolutely the case that the United States is once again relearning the lesson that it is so much easier to start a war than to end one or end one on anything like satisfactory terms. This situation is so tenuous, and there's so much at stake for both sides that I don't know whether the war can go on as something that we'd call a war for too much longer. And in particular, what I worry about are the Iranians deciding to escalate if they are feeling the pinch, and that will put a lot of pressure on President Trump to revisit his options and look at escaping this situation, either by escalating back to war or by returning to something like the Memorandum of Understanding arrangement that was recently concluded but fell apart.
1: Because is there not now a danger as well, and again, this has happened before, that the United States will end up feeling obliged to stay the course in a more or less hopeless cause because it's concerned about its credibility? I mean, again, there's something of a parallel here, it strikes me, with Vietnam, which ground on and on and on, far past the point at which anybody seriously thought the United States could win, just because everybody thought it would make the United States look weak if the United States decided, okay, we give up, we're going home.
4: That's right. All the elements from prior wars that have caused the United States to throw good money and good people after bad, they're present in this war. For example, President Trump wants something, even though he can seemingly spin any reality into whatever he wants, he still wants something that will burnish his legacy, that he can say with some kind of plausible relationship to reality was a success. And in fact, that's one of the reasons he launched this war. He was looking to his legacy. He felt emboldened after his operational success in Venezuela. He got convinced that a quick and pretty painless war could remove the regime or cause it to cry uncle, as some of his staff have said. So that same pride or hubris remains in the same man and makes it really hard, I think, for him to take the criticism that he got when he seemed to be finding an exit with the Memorandum of Understanding, where people, including in his party, were pointing out just how much worse the United States is after the war than it was going into it. And then there's this broader concern, as you mentioned, which is a longstanding one about America's reputation, its prestige, its credibility. Interestingly enough, that is not something that Donald Trump seems to care about. He has such an unconventional view of what makes for American power in the eyes of the world. So in this case, he personally may not care about that, but in fact, America's depletion of its high-end munition stocks and its concerns to the extent it has them under this administration about the confidence of allies and deterrence of adversaries may work in the other direction to keep the United States from pursuing escalation. Because it is already so depleted that, you know, there are serious concerns I have and many people do about, you know, the extent to which the United States has a plausible way to fight a war against China, for example, should it move on Taiwan, and it's going to affect Ukraine's ability to have interceptors as well.
1: I mean, a few years back, you wrote a book called Tomorrow the World, which was about the birth of the United States global supremacy, which is the state of affairs that most people listening to this have lived under all their lives. Is it too much of a reach to suggest that we might be witnessing the beginning of the end of that?
4: I have so resisted this kind of analysis, which has been constant ever since Donald Trump emerged as the front runner for the Republican nomination in 2016. But I think you have to ask the question now. I think we maybe have moved beyond disruption, a rupture in American foreign policy, to the point where we have to entertain the notion that the American century, which the Life magazine publisher Henry Luce wrote about famously in February of 1941, is coming to an end. And I was recently rereading that essay, actually. And Luce talks about the United States acting as the Good Samaritan of the world. he has a real kind of win-win quality to America's engagement in world affairs. Remarkably, in the midst of a war in which, you know, the Axis powers were on the move and America wasn't even in the war, Luce is envisioning a post-war one world unified, looking to America for leadership. And at the very least, that's not how the United States is seeing itself and its role in the world anymore. You could say perhaps Joe Biden still had that notion. But after Trump has secured a second victory, had two terms, and become the defining figure of at least half of the country's politics, I'm not even sure that the next Democrat will look at the world in this way, added to which, of course, the world is looking so differently. It's just incredible the drop in approval and trust in the United States, including relative to China, that has occurred swiftly in this second Trump term. This doesn't mean that the United States will have no power and will have no influence, for sure, but I think it's going to be the United States coming to terms with a very contested role in the world and having to be much more focused and disciplined about the use of power, or else it will get punished for it. And I think it's getting punished for it right now.
1: Well, just finally then, and to bring it back to the situation in the Persian Gulf 6 months in, as you see it, by the terms that the United States set out at the start of this adventure to deprive the Islamic Republic of the ability to build a nuclear weapon, to remove the Islamic Republic's regime, and ideally to encourage the Iranian people to rise up and replace this regime with something better, does the United States have a good option available to it?
4: Yes, there's a good option available. I mean, there's a less bad option available, I should say, and that is to conclude the best deal it can get or to walk away from the situation. The good news, or the less bad news, is that Iran will still have a lot of trouble reconstituting its nuclear program. And as Trump himself has pointed out from early on in the conflict, the United States has the ability to monitor what Iran is doing, and potentially strike again if it sees movement around the facilities that the United States bombed last year. So the scenario that has been treated as a catastrophic scenario by the American political system for some time, that is Iran getting a nuclear weapon, still is not one that Trump has to concede whatsoever. In fact, I still think that if he is willing to contemplate significant sanctions relief for Iran, work something out over the Strait of Hormuz, that the Iranians would be willing to submit to some kind of inspections regime, and that we could have a lot more confidence that Iran was not pursuing a nuclear weapon. But the war has not achieved much of anything aside from destroying the mighty Iranian Navy, which I don't know about you, was not something that I thought about when I went to bed at night. So it's just impossible for me to figure out any kind of like strategic gain that the United States has made out of this war. But this dilemma is exactly how we get a forever war, that the president wants to show some kind of gain and will keep trying and trying and trying in the hopes that something somehow will happen that will allow him to say that he's accomplished something significant. And that's really a hopeless in search of a strategy.
1: That was Stephen Wertheim, Deputy Director of Research and Policy at the Quincy Institute for Responsible Statecraft and author of Tomorrow the World. This is The Foreign Desk. That's it for this episode of The Foreign Desk. 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The Foreign Desk was produced by Anita Riota and Lily Austin. Lily also produces The Foreign Desk Explainer. 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From me, Andrew Muller, thank you very much for listening. Until next time, goodbye.
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0: Hello there, it's Emma Nelson here, playing you some music for your Friday. This is from Brazil, it's Mari Frias.

0: Shark by Blooded Tiger there. You're listening to Monocle Radio. It's nearly 10 a.m. here in London. Stay tuned, the big interview's up next.
1: You're listening to Monocle Radio in association with Chanel Watches. Inspired by racing yachts, the J12 reconnects with its original inspiration and its original world, water. Both immensely soothing and peaceful, yet capable of unlimited strength. It is this breadth, balance, and singularity that define the intrinsic values of the first unisex sports watch by Chanel. A sensory icon designed to transcend horizons that has shaped the world of watchmaking for more than a quarter of a century. Chanel Watches, official timekeeper of Monocle Radio.
0: It's 1800 in Tokyo, 11 a.m. in Barcelona, 10 a.m. here in London, and 6 a.m. in Sao Paulo. That's the time on Monocle Radio, brought to you by Chanel Watches. Coming to you from Studio One at Midori House in London, it's Emma Nelson here. Welcome. Coming up this hour, we'll find out who's in the hot seat for the big interview. And then in an hour's time, we join our editor-in-chief, Andrew Tuck, for The Urbanist. First, though, a look at the main news headlines. Argentina's President Javier Milei has reasserted his country's claim over the Falkland Islands. In a televised address, he announced sanctions on oil companies near to the islands, saying the winds of change favoured Argentina's claim over the Falklands. The US president has recently questioned Washington's traditional support for Britain in the dispute. The US Vice President J.D. Vance says the military will investigate a strike in southern Iran which killed 4 people at a wedding, including 2 children. The country's foreign minister has called the strike a war crime. The Iranian Red Crescent has said shrapnel from a missile hit a ceremony. Vice President Vance says he's extremely sceptical about the reports but says there will be an investigation. A week after flash floods in Nepal killed more than 1,000 people, rescuers have found 2 people alive in a hydropower tunnel. The survivors have been airlifted to army hospitals for treatment. It's thought there may be as many as 40 more people inside the same tunnel waiting to be rescued. And the German automaker Volkswagen says it will cut 100,000 jobs by 2030. The car manufacturer says it has had to adjust to economic realities after being hit by US tariffs and competition from China.

0: It's time for the big interview.
1: I mean, I've been at Nobel for a little bit more than a year. And during last year, we had a lot of strategic discussions, as you often have when you have a new executive director coming in. And one of the discussions that we had was, I mean, the Nobel organization, as well as almost any other organization, would like to be a courageous organization. But when we discussed what will the coming years be like and what kind of courage will be extra important, being responsible for the Nobel Prizes. And then we said that the courage that we'll really need the coming years is integrity. Integrity is one of our core values, and we take that really seriously. This is an organization that really has integrity in its core.
2: The Nobel Foundation has a storied history dating back all the way to Alfred Nobel, the famous Swedish inventor of dynamite, who out of guilt, of course, pivoted later in life and created the Nobel Prizes for Peace and the Sciences in his will. But few years in Nobel's history will have been as turbulent for the organization as the last one, with one Donald Trump becoming U.S. president in January 2025 and quickly turning his attention to the Peace Prize and consequently excoriating the award for not giving it to him at the end of that year. Well, this year, the Nobel Foundation celebrates its 125th anniversary, and its executive director, Hanna Hjarne, tells me that she's proud to back the integrity of the Nobel Prize, its process, and the work of the Nobel Foundation behind it. The foundation itself is also preparing to take on a more public-facing role in the coming years, as it plans a new headquarters in Stockholm that will become a home for the world's Nobel laureates and anyone else needing their own thirst for knowledge quenched. Hanna Hjarne has had a long and distinguished career in journalism, most recently as head of the Swedish public radio broadcaster Sveriges Radio. She joined the Nobel Foundation as executive director at the start of last year, same time as Trump. I'm Chris Chermak, and I spoke with Hanna Hjarne for the big interview. Hanna Hjarne, welcome to Midori House.
1: Thank you.
2: So, I can't help but make this link to start, that you began your job as executive director of the Nobel Foundation in January 2025. Somebody else also began a second term in 2025. What a time to start.
1: Yes, I've been at Nobel for 1.5 years almost, and I came from the media sector. So I'm a media executive from the beginning. So I used to be head of the Swedish equivalent to the BBC, the Swedish National Television. But it has been very interesting to join Nobel and to also work with sort of pursuing knowledge internationally, because that's basically what we do.
2: Absolutely, and we will get to some of that. But first, I did want to ask you actually about sort of your past career running Swedish public television, if you will. What was it like to make a switch from being a journalist to doing something like the Nobel Foundation? How different was that? What kind of different hat was it for you?
1: Being a journalist and having worked as a media executive for a very long time, actually since I was a teenager, basically, there are actually quite a lot of similarities. I've always been interested in science, always been interested in culture, and working as a journalist, I mean, you try always to tell, I think it was Bernstein who said, the best obtainable version of the truth. And working now a lot with science, it's also of trying to find sort of reliable, verified knowledge, because that's what science is about. So there are actually a lot of similarities.
2: Absolutely. And I guess you have to be something of a generalist as well. Is that fair to say? Was that something you were conscious of switching from journalism to this as well? Because there are so many different aspects to the Nobel Foundation, so many different sides of knowledge that you cover.
1: Yes, in a way. And also one thing that's so special working with Nobel is that you have the possibility to work with the most brilliant minds of the world. When it comes to science, when it comes to peace, and when it comes to literature and culture. And so it's really a blessing.
2: And how did your own mindset change when you think about what you're doing now? Before, you were communicating to the public very directly as a media executive and a journalist. Is that still part of your role now? How do you see your role as executive director of the Nobel Foundation in terms of your outreach to the public?
1: Well, the Nobel Foundation and the Nobel work basically is about pursuing knowledge and lifting up the laureates and lifting up their achievements and doing that worldwide. I mean, we're doing this interview in London because today, when this interview is recorded, we have a Nobel arrangement together with Royal Society, with Nobel laureates that are going to talk about how science could be transformed, affected, different when AI is transforming a lot of things in society. How will that also affect science? So we do arrangements like that from the Nobel side with laureates all over the world. And we have digital channels, we work with the different media companies, and in different ways we lift up the laureates and their achievements. Alfred Nobel himself, sort of the founder of the prize, he put it in his will where he stated what the prize should be like, that he wanted it to be awarded to people that had made achievement that had really benefited to humankind, that have really done things that have changed people's life for the better, and to lift up that and to put that forward and to give us as much outreach as possible. That's one of the biggest tasks.
2: You mentioned AI there, and I want to maybe get back to that at some point, but I wanted to first also ask about the big prize, the Nobel Peace Prize, because there too, I think it's interesting that as journalists, we cover conflict a lot. We cover peace, we cover negotiations, we think about how to present conflicts to the public. Now you're in some ways perhaps an advocate for peace, for those who promote peace. Have you thought about it that way? Was that something that you always had, even as a journalist?
1: When it comes to the Peace Prize and the prize awarding work, it's with the other prizes too. We have expert groups that in every field that select the laureates. So they are doing the research, they are working with, and they do really an in-depth job, a really profound work. So the Nobel Foundation, and the role of the foundation is to sort of to look at the prizes in a long-term perspective and to, in a way, lift up the prizes and always have a very long-term perspective. And if I think of my former job as a media executive compared to this one, that's one of the biggest changes, that here we really have the long-term perspective. This year is the 125th anniversary for the Nobel Prizes. The first prizes were awarded in 1901. And we want the Nobel Prizes to be stronger for at least another 125 years. So the perspective of working with the Nobel Prizes is truly a long-term perspective compared to before when I was a media executive, also being head of different news organizations, both in radio, in TV, and on the newspaper side, and always digitally. Of course, you have a much shorter time span and sometimes more short-sighted. This is a really long-term perspective when it comes to Nobel. When looking at sort of achievements that has had a positive effect on people's lives for decades to come.
2: The last year that you had, particularly when it came to the focus on the Nobel Peace Prize, did it perhaps help to have a long-term perspective? Would you have had a very different mindset if you were still a journalist with all the focus on Donald Trump and the lobbying and everything that was happening? We can get into some aspects of that, but I'm just curious. This was a very short-term, immediate focus on one prize, so much attention suddenly on it. Were you trying even that moment, I guess, to take more of a long-term perspective on the prize?
1: Well, I think at the Nobel Foundation, we always have the long-term perspective. This prize, I mean, it was the first prizes were awarded in 1901. It has been through two world wars and all the things that have happened through history, good and bad, during all these years. So it's always the long-term perspective. One thing that's also special is that when the Nobel Prize was first, when it was founded and awarded 125 years ago, it was one of the sort of first truly international prizes. In the will, Alfred Nobel, the founder himself, he wrote that this prize should be awarded to the achievement that had sort of the most positive impact for humankind in every field. So it's truly international, and he really stated regardless of nationality. And that was quite controversial at that time. So it's truly an international prize, and it's truly also a long-term perspective.
2: I'm curious, when you described before the committees involved, obviously, and so on, the committee of experts, Where does lobbying come into that? Does lobbying come into that at all? There are nominations, of course, but to what extent is any of the outside noise taken into consideration by the committees?
1: I mean, I've been at Nobel for a little bit more than a year. And during last year, we had a lot of strategic discussions, as you often have when you have a new executive director coming in. And one of the discussions that we had was, I mean, the Nobel organization, as well as almost any other organization, would like to be a courageous organization. But when we discussed what will the coming years be like, and what kind of courage will be extra important being responsible for the Nobel Prizes, and then we said that the courage that we'll really need the coming years is integrity. Mm-hmm. Integrity is one of our core values, and we take that really seriously. So this is an organization that really has integrity in its core.
2: I wonder if you could describe the Nobel Foundation's presence in Sweden, in the Swedish public eye, which is where you come from as well, because I am going to add here that embarrassing thing that I'm sure some listeners have around the world, which is this imagination that, of course, Nobel is in Norway and not necessarily in Sweden. And I'm curious, I'm sure you get that from time to time, but therefore, like, how much is the Nobel Foundation, the Nobel traditions, in the Swedish public consciousness as opposed to Norway's?
1: Well, I think that, I mean, Nobel is really right into the minds of every Swede and every Norwegian. Actually, at that time when Alfred Nobel wrote his will, he did that actually in Paris in 1895. When he wrote his will, Sweden and Norway were the same country. So they were divided in 1905, and the first prizes were awarded in 1901. And he himself stated that he wanted the Peace Prize to be awarded in Oslo, all the scientific prizes and the literature prize to be awarded in Sweden. So that's why we have the two countries together. In my work, I go back and forth between Sweden and Norway.
2: Does it help in that sense that I understand you also worked as a foreign correspondent for a time in Norway? I mean, did that give you a different appreciation, perhaps, for the Nobel Prize's history?
1: Yeah, and this was a long time ago. I was since my background is journalistic and journalism, I used to be a foreign correspondent for the Swedish radio, working in Norway for a couple of years. But this was a long time ago. It was in the 90s. But of course, it gave me sort of an in-depth understanding of Norway, about sort of societal discussions about how the country works. And that's really good to have. And also as a correspondent, I was there for a couple of years when the prize was awarded too, so I followed it a bit from the journalistic
2: Do you remember which prize you covered when you were in Norway?
1: Oh, there were several ones, and it was a lot about also covering the ceremonies and, in a way, the differences and the similarities between Sweden and Norway.
2: Another question for international listeners who wouldn't know about the process, but tell us more about the Nobel Foundation itself and what your day-to-day is like, what you do beyond the giving of prizes.
1: Well, sort of the whole foundation's work is centered around actually what Alfred Nobel wrote in his will in 1895. And it hasn't been a single day since I started as executive director at the foundation. Well, every day I've been in some kind of conversation where there have been references to the will. I guess he would have been maybe surprised, but at least pleased, if he knew that this is really, truly a living document. So we always go back to the will. What did he really state and what did he really want? And doing so, we have, of course, the Nobel Foundation sort of oversees the Nobel activities. In the Nobel activities is, of course, the announcements in October every year, where there is one Nobel Prize announced during a week every day. And then we have a big prize awarding ceremony in Sweden and Norway, and a big banquet in Sweden and Norway in December. But then every day, year around, we also work with lifting up the Nobel Prizes and the achievements and the laureates in different ways. So we have like digital channels, social media channels. We work with different corporations to do this. We arrange meetings with Nobel laureates all throughout the world. In London now, just a few days ago in Madrid, before that in Japan, we're going to South Korea soon. So we're in different parts of the world all the time. Also arranging meetings around the Nobel laureates. And A lot of the times these are open meetings for anyone to attend. We do the meetings in cooperation, usually with universities or with scientific foundations throughout the world. And we also all the time try to arrange meetings between laureates and young students. And that's truly strong, because the laureates, they are so generous with their knowledge, with their lives, what has been easy in life, what has been really hard, their mistakes they have made. Some of them had difficulties in school and did find their paths a bit later. And they're truly open with this, all the struggles that they've had. And to meet some of the most brilliant persons alive and to hear them talk openly about both totally amazing things that they have achieved, but also their lives, how it has been, and what choices they had made and what they think about their life is truly inspiring. And also, what we know from global surveys is that young generations today tend to have a more dark picture of their future compared to other generations. But what the Nobel laureates bring is truly hope that some of the big questions of our time could be solved by new inventions, by things that are possible today that hasn't been possible through whole history of humankind. They are all of a sudden possible to solve. So in a way, in a problem-centric world, the Nobel Prize is solution-centric. Brilliant thing that truly gives hope to people. And to see laureates meet young people in a phase in life where when they are thinking about who am I? What do you want to do with my power? What could I achieve things that are bigger than sort of myself? Those meetings are truly inspiring. And you could, I mean, if you see a laureate meeting 500-600 high school kids, every time I leave such a meeting, I truly believe that in this room, at least one child, one 15-year-old would had in that very moment made a big decision about his or her life that will be truly important. Maybe chosen a different path, maybe chosen to try to bring sort of use this person's strength to achieving brilliant things that would make all of us hear about that single person in a couple of decades.
2: Can you give me an example of that from the time that you've been in this job? Was there a particular person, a particular Nobel laureate that you remember listening to in one of these where you thought about not so much what they did, but their inspiring story to get there?
1: One of the first international visits that I joined right when I had started at Nobel was a big international event that we had in Tokyo, in Japan. We had like 8 Nobel laureates that were talking on stage and a big conference over several days. And then in the end of the conference, we took the Nobel laureates out to different schools. And I mean, Tokyo is a big city and traffic could be quite harsh. So I went together with a Nobel laureate, Bill Phillips, a physics laureate, out to a high school in Tokyo. And we were really late. It was almost 1 hour late. And we came to this big hall at this high school. And there were like 1,000 students sitting there in their school and uniforms. And it was freezing cold. And they had been there for an hour waiting in straight lines for us to come. And then the laureate came up on stage and he talks about his inventions, about how to cool down atoms with the help of laser beams. And it was truly in-depth talk. And then we opened for questions. And there were so many interesting questions. Obviously, they had really prepared, so they knew a lot about his research. But then also, they asked him a lot of personal questions. How much do you work? Do you work all the time? Do you ever see your kids? And what do you think your life would have been if you didn't put so much effort into sort of your research and your work? And he answered really openly and really warm to all these students. And then we had time for one last question. And then it's a 15-year-old boy. He raises his hand and he says, I have one final question. Can I give you a hug? So he goes up on stage and you have the Nobel laureate and you have this 15-year-old boy in his school uniform hugging. And I think no one in this room will ever forget that moment. And I think it truly, in a positive sense, affected a lot of the young people's lives in the room. It was truly inspiring. And I mean, it's sort of, you hear about those, the laureates, you hear about the brilliant things that they have achieved. And I mean, they're human beings doing incredible things. And to meet them and to have sort of that generous way of talking that they have and how generous they are, it truly affects people's lives.
2: You mentioned before the importance of progress, the fact that the Nobel Prizes are solutions focused. That brings me back to AI, which you mentioned earlier as well. And I'm just curious if, also, of course, looking at the history of the Nobel Prize itself and Alfred Nobel, the reason for creating this prize in terms of not all progress is good progress. That's part of the reason he created the prize himself. To what extent does that aspect of his mission, of his past, inform what you do today? Is it part of sort of the foundation to think not all progress is good?
1: If you look at the Nobel Prizes the last years, you could see that there have been quite a few prizes where AI has been part of the solution. We had two prizes in 24, and last year there was also the Economy Prize was for the description about what they call the creative destruction, how changes, also technological changes, would affect the society and solutions for that. I mean, the coming years, we don't know who will get the prize the coming years, but that AI will have an important role when it comes to science the coming years is evident. And in the discussions that we have in London now, those are centered around AI, how AI could change, affect, improve science. So we have sort of, I mean, we're in the midst of an ongoing discussion now where we could see that AI really helps us to solve questions that has been hard to solve all through the history of humanity. But of course, there are important discussions too about the dangers with AI. So when we make arrangements with Nobel laureates, as we're doing now in London, we are also lifting up, of course, both the pros and cons and how that could affect science.
2: Now, Hannah, also when you talk about being here, all the travel you do, the public-facing side of this role, the Nobel Foundation, of course, is in the process of a new building, creating a new building back in Sweden. Tell us what that looks like, what you think about. What does the Nobel Foundation think about when it thinks about creating a new building?
1: Well, this building is going to be sort of a home for the Nobel Prizes. And in a way, a home for the laureates too. A place for laureates to come back to whenever they want. And where maybe it will be sort of the public place where you're most likely to run into a Nobel laureate if you come there. So it's supposed to be a building in the center of Stockholm, like an international powerhouse for science, for literature and for peace. A building where you could see, of course, exhibitions about Alfred Nobel, about the prizes, about laureates, about the achievements and what that has meant. But also to see exhibitions about cutting-edge science, about how literature is evolving, about challenges when it comes to peace throughout the world and possibilities. We will also have the possibility to have meetings in this house. So you could come there and you could listen to laureates and other brilliant people in this house on a daily basis. And we will, of course, also spread that digitally so that it will be spread internationally. And if everything works out well now, we could start building this house at the end of 27, and then we will open it in 31. And that happens to be the 130th anniversary of the Nobel Prizes.
2: You're working with, I understand, David Chipperfield Architects in Berlin. Was there a brief given to them? What do you think about in terms of the design of a building for the Nobel Foundation?
1: David Chipperfield himself, he put it like that this is sort of the Nobel Prize embodied in a building. So when he thinks about the architecture of the building, he says that he wants it sort of to embody the Nobel Prize. And that means that it has a dignity. This is a building that's going to be there for generations to come, for our grandchildren and their grandchildren and their grandchildren. So it's a building with dignity, and it's also a building that has sort of, it's going to be built in reused brick. So it's going to be a sustainable building, but also a building that's sort of, in a way, massive. It's something that's going to be there for a long time, but it's most of all an open building. It's open, it's accessible, it's going to be open every day, all year round, and you will be able to come there to attend, to learn from other people coming there. So it's a home for the curious.
2: So how does it fit into, do you think, the ecosystem of Stockholm as a city as well, in terms of that openness that you describe?
1: Stockholm, in many senses, is a very open city. And Sweden is an open country, in Norway too. So, I mean, that's in the heart of Nobel, of the possibility to sort of spread the world of some of the world's largest achievements, and also to the possibility to everyone, for everyone to attend and to come and to meet other interesting people and have discussions with them. So openness is sort of in the Swedish and Norwegian heart.
2: When you describe all of that, were you surprised, frankly, that the Nobel Foundation didn't have a building like this for its first 125 years or so? I mean, does this change what the Nobel Foundation does? Does it change the mission in your mind by becoming more public-facing? What does having a building do in that sense?
1: Well, having a building of this kind has actually been discussed for a very long time. It was actually discussed already when the prizes were founded from the very beginning. But then quite soon, I mean, it was a difficult time in the world then too. We were approaching the First World War. It was a lot of tension. So at that time, they had to sort of wait. But now we're going to build the building. And I think it will give us much more, so many more possibilities than we have right now. We have a museum in Stockholm and a peace center in Oslo. But this big building will give us possibilities to do much, much more than we're doing today. So really something to visit if you come to Stockholm.
2: Just finally, and I have a difficult one to end. U.S. President Donald Trump, when he did not receive the Peace Prize last time around, he said in a statement to Norway's leadership that he feels that he no longer has to think solely about peace as a result of not receiving the prize. I won't necessarily ask you to comment on that itself, but what do you want people to think about when they think of the prize and obtaining it? What motivations would you like prize winners to have?
1: The prize winners themselves.
2: Or those seeking the prize.
1: What sort of is in the very core of the Nobel Prize that Alfred Nobel himself wrote in the will is the award should be awarded to achievements that really have benefited humankind. I mean, those are really big words. But those ideas and that statement that we bring with us in all the Nobel work, that it should be awarded to things that have really benefited humankind and really groundbreaking achievements that will be of importance for not only for us who are here today, but for our grandchildren and their grandchildren. It's kind of sometimes hard to, especially to talk about, because they are really big words. But looking at the 125-year-long history of the Nobel Prizes, it's like looking at big steps for humankind that have been made. Courageous peace laureates and creative authors and also scientists that have truly solved things that we didn't really think that we were able to solve. So it has this brilliant legacy. And we aim at prizes that have that height and that dignity also in the future.
2: Hanna Harne, thank you very much for joining us.
1: Thank you so much.
2: That's all for this edition of The Big Interview. It was edited by Steph Chungu, and from me, Chris Chermak, thanks very much for listening. Until next time, goodbye.
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0: It's time now for some music on Monocle from Italy. This is Gaia and Bossa Nostra.

for Monocle Radio in Istanbul. I'm Hannah Lucinda Smith. Appelle-moi tu verras. Je réponds toujours mon cher.

0: C'è più samba, says Mina there from Italy. 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
0: Coming up in a little while, we'll delve into the cities in The Urbanist. But first, here's some music from Italy. This is Jacopo Planet and Mocchino.

0: can. Pamelian Taste there on Monocle Radio from Belgium. It's nearly 11 a.m. here in London, nearly midday if you're listening in Rome. Stay tuned, The Urbanist is on the way on Monocle Radio.
1: You are listening to Monocle Radio in association with Chanel Watches. The strength of the Caliber 12.1 manufacture movement lies in its uncompromising robustness. Yet it is the infinite smoothness with which it delivers the seconds that guarantees the J12's flawless chronometric precision. Visible behind is a perfectly circular oscillating weight and 191 meticulously assembled components reflecting the prowess of the Caliber 12.1. The embodiment of Chanel's watchmaking excellence with understated strength. Chanel Watches, official timekeeper of Monocle Radio.
0: It's 2100 in Melbourne, 1300 in Kyiv, 11 a.m. here in London and 6 a.m. in Havana. That's the time on Monocle Radio, brought to you by Chanel Watches. Coming to you from Studio One at Midori House in London, it's Emma Nelson here. Welcome. In a moment, we'll be joining Monocle's editor-in-chief, Andrew Tuck, for the latest on The Urbanist. And then in an hour's time, it'll be time for the briefing. First, though, a glance at the headlines. Argentina's President Javier Milei has reasserted his country's claim over the Falkland Islands. In a televised address, he announced sanctions on oil companies near to the islands, saying the winds of change favoured Argentina's claim over the Falklands. The US president has recently questioned Washington's traditional support for Britain in the dispute. The US Vice President J.D. Vance says the military will investigate a strike in southern Iran which killed four people at a wedding, including two children. The country's foreign minister has called the strike a war crime. The Iranian Red Crescent has said shrapnel from a missile hit a ceremony. Vice President Vance says he's extremely sceptical about the reports but says there will be an investigation. A week after flash floods in Nepal killed more than 1,000 people, rescuers have found two people alive in a hydropower tunnel. The survivors have been airlifted to army hospitals for treatment. It's thought there may be as many as 40 more people inside the same tunnel waiting to be rescued. And the German automaker Volkswagen says it will cut 100,000 jobs by 2030. The car manufacturer says it has had to adjust to economic realities after being hit by US tariffs and competition from China.

0: Let's take a look at some of the stories we've been following today. Earlier this morning on The Globalist, our transport correspondent Gabriel Lee joined us to talk about China's aviation conundrum.
1: The important thing to know is that while it is huge in terms of potential passenger numbers, it is also a very price-sensitive market. And the main driver there is the fact that you have a very extensive, very reliable high-speed rail network. So if airfares were to jump a little bit, there's quite a few potential air passengers who would just jump on the train. And so airlines within China are wary of raising prices to meet this spike in costs that they're facing lately.
0: Explain to us why some are doing better than others. I mean, we mentioned a moment ago that Cathay Pacific has a 71% increase in net profits, but the others are struggling.
1: Yeah, I mean, there can be a variety of factors here, but the major one, the biggest one, is fuel hedging. So this is the practice where airlines will buy fuel, you know, looking forward into the future at prices they believe will be beneficial to them. And many airlines do this, some airlines more than others. The Chinese airlines, especially these big three, are famously known to not do this hardly at all. So they had basically no fuel positions that would let them evade some of the rise. There's a huge spike in jet fuel costs. And apparently it's the sort of situation where the Chinese airlines are in some sense obligated to buy at spot market prices within China, because China is also a refiner and a producer and an exporter of jet fuel. So it puts them in a little bit of a bind there. And that's by far the biggest difference here. Of course, there will be other reasons why in some places, you know, they can drive prices more, you know, more high to meet the surging costs. But that is the major factor here.
2: And is this likely, these losses of $1.2 billion, are these likely to prompt an overhaul of how Chinese airlines do business?
1: I think it may. I mean, it's important to keep in mind that these are state-owned airlines, right? So while they are supposed to function as profitable businesses, there may be a bit less pressure on the sort of major total overhaul or massive drastic cuts to be made compared to other privately owned airlines. Another thing to keep in mind is that in the last couple of years, with Russian airspace closed to European carriers, you've seen the Chinese airlines adopt a kind of strategy on long haul of basically flooding the European market with very low airfares to pick off passengers. And they can also take them there faster because they can fly right through Russia. But these are very, very low airfares that people have been able to get a hold of, both in economy and also in premium cabins. So I think probably that part of their strategy might have to shift, this thing of getting passengers and driving revenue by just doing these rock bottom airfares. You'll see them make cuts, of course, but I wouldn't expect anything terribly drastic at this point.
0: That was our transport correspondent, Gabriel Lee, talking to us earlier today on The Globalist. You can listen back online now or tune in. The Globalist is live every weekday at 7 a.m. London time, right here on Monocle Radio. It's time now for The Urbanist.
3: I've always felt that describing CRL as a transport project has always fundamentally undersold the project. It's a city-shaping project. It's an urban design project.
4: How will the city of Auckland be transformed by the largest transport infrastructure project ever undertaken in New Zealand? This is The Urbanist, Monocle's programme all about the cities we live in, and I'm your host, Andrew Tuck. Today's show is a roundtable discussion that we hosted in late August on the future of Auckland as the city prepares to open an era-defining network upgrade which looks to accelerate the region into the future. I was joined by Gosha Haley, principal at Grimshaw, the firm behind the architecture and urban integration of the City Rail Link, or CRL. Grimshaw designed three new stations on the network, and Gosha discussed the designs for the stations and also the role that Mana Whenua, the indigenous authority over the land, had on the project. We were also joined by Ludo Campbell-Reed, city strategist and Auckland's first urban design champion, who joined us to discuss the change in attitude that the city is experiencing in this new age for Auckland. And also by Giles Bendel, head of design at the Auckland Urban Development Office, who explained what this sort of a project unlocks for public space and the newly connected neighbourhoods. That's all ahead right here on The Urbanist with me, Andrew Tuck.
0: Mm-hmm.
4: Well, Ludo, we're going to start with you because you dropped us a note reminding us of your role being something of a city doctor over the years. You've worked with many cities, worked with the likes of Cape Town, for example, which has a similar oceanfront issue as was present in Auckland. But one of the nice things was you told this story about returning to Auckland after many years away. And you'd been a design champion for the city, and you come to the city and you see how much has changed. Could you just tell us a little bit about the general transformation that Auckland has witnessed that you so admire?
3: I could talk about this for hours, but if I had to distill the story, and obviously we've got Giles and Gosha here today, but if I had to distill the story of Auckland, I'd say it's changed its trajectory. I would say even more importantly, perhaps it's actually changed its confidence. Auckland was fundamentally a transit city back in the 50s, you know, extensive streetcar systems, trams, trolley buses, their streetcars, they called them, ferries, walking, you know, it was a sort of relatively compact urban form on the waterfront. And it had a very, very high public transport patronage in those days. And not many people know this, but I think it had the highest in the world in terms of patronage per head of capita. So it was a city that understood public transport, compact urban form and corridors. It had a good start. And around 1956, Auckland made a different set of choices. Trams disappeared, motorways arrived, and the city started to expand and became a much more sprawling city that was sort of dressed up as progress, but it sort of almost went back.
4: I'll just jump in there, Luda, because there was a confluence of things coming together. There were people who recognised this need for change to revitalise some of those things, to get back to having good transport and density. There's an Auckland plan in 2012. But what are some of the key things that have changed then that have made the city regain its confidence?
3: Well, it's interesting. I found when I arrived in 2006, I found this paradox of a city where we had one of the most spectacular natural settings of any city in the world, with Maori Pacific culture, wonderful people, but the physical city wasn't really living up to the sort of the ingredients. And returning back just before Christmas to take a tour, Giles actually joined me on that tour at one point down on the waterfront, but I found a city that had sort of got its confidence back, that had really invested heavily in public realm, quality public realm, new landscape treatments. The city, rather than being a city for cars, seemed to be more a city for people. Places for people to stop, people to pause, people to enjoy the city, a city that felt more human rather than vehicular. And buses, double-decker buses, people cycling, people walking, people using the ferries. And buses became incredibly important as part of the transformation, the mobility transformation of Auckland, because buses can do a lot of the heavy lifting. All you have to do is really maneuver the different networks and different routes. You don't have to invest in huge infrastructure to make buses work. They can run on the streets that you already have. And so that was the city that I found when I returned.
4: Giles, we should bring you in here because, you know, you're head of design at Auckland Urban Development Office and you've been heavily involved in many of these decisions, but you're certainly involved in the delivery of this amazing City Rail Link project, which is going to transform how people get around the city. I want to explain why that's so significant in a moment, but perhaps you can just tell listeners what has actually been built with this rail link.
5: Yeah, I think as Ludo's been talking about, we have changed the course of where we were going. So we've gone from, we were transit, then we went to the car, and we're coming back to sort of that transit mentality for a city. And the City Rail Link, I mean, I've watched the rail network change dramatically over the last 15, 20 years. I mean, the cusp of the 2000s, our Western Line had a single track, and we had old trains that used to break down, which blocked the entire network, and that's how we operated it. So since that time, we've double-tracked it, we've electrified it, we've got a new train kit that runs on it, and that was a fantastic improvement. 40 stations were upgraded, but that hasn't fully unlocked what rail could do for the city. And with the City Rail Link, what we've had in the past is a network that essentially went around the side of the city centre and then came down to the downtown with one stop, and then the trains would reverse back out on their merry way. So the City Rail Link is creating new stops within the city centre, right into the city centre itself. It gets close to halving some of the time along the Western Line. It increases the capacity of the whole network, both trains and buses. So it's a fairly fundamental shift in how our network's going to be operating in the future. And I don't think people are starting to get an inkling of it, but I don't think they really understand it until 13th of September is when it's opening up officially. That's when we get to really start playing in a different world for Auckland.
6: Before I bring in Gosha, who's been a part of the architect team delivering this project, I'm interested in this idea that Ludo talked about, though, of confidence. It's great to hear when cities add capacity and extend the networks. And as you've hinted, people don't quite know what it's going to do until it's delivered, but you must have some idea. But how do you think it is going to change how Aucklanders think about their city? And not just Auckland, because I guess when you do a network project like this successfully, people can come into the city, travel around for the day, do business. What are the kind of fundamental things that will change about confidence and business attitudes and things, do you think?
5: So I think what we're seeing already from the development sector, there's a lot of interest in terms of sites around the rail stations, both close to the city centre, but on progressive town centres coming out from the city centre. So that's, in one level, quite exciting to go. If the development sectors can see the potential, and they don't quite know the market yet, but they are starting to take the risk, they're buying property, and they're very interested in that, that's a very healthy sign for us. And then I think at the same time, people, as it opens up and people getting educated about it, they will see the city in a different way and they will want to live in a different way. At the moment, I think we have quite a limited way of thinking about how we live in a city. It's very car-based, it's very suburbia, if you like. There's lots of pockets that are changing, but I think this is the catalyst that's kind of a bit of a game-changer about how we actually see live, work, and play around the city centre and all the connected town centres. I think it's incredibly exciting, actually.
6: Well, let's bring in Gosha, who's at Grimshaw, a principal there, and has been key to delivering this project. Gosha, here in London, we know the work of Grimshaw well because you were also involved here in London in the Elizabeth Line, the extraordinary project to deliver a rail across our city. And I've seen personally how that has transformed how people live in the city, where they go out on a night because they can get home easily. And the joy it oddly gives people, that did change people's moods. So you've walked all these stations, you've seen what the potential is. Before we get into the nitty-gritty of what you've built, just tell me, what's your emotion nowadays when you go down to those platforms and you see what's being unveiled?
7: I worked on this project since 2014, and the project started to dig out the city in 2016 and then a little bit more in 2019. And so it's been a long time and people were so tired. We got so much complaints from everyone about the project. You know, it was hard for people to get excited or them imagine that it's actually ever going to be finished and what it's going to do. And over last year, when the station started to come to shape, the public realm started to get realized, you know, the mood started to shift. But the experience of the city last Saturday when the Karanga Harbour Station had its sneak peek was something, I think it's a taste of what it can become. Apparently there was 15,000 people came through the station just on one day. They did the pedestrian counting on how many people going through the street. It was about 20,000 people. The traders, actually, this is their taste, what potential that rail link has for them, for the growth of the businesses, development and renewal, because, you know, obviously they've been suffering through the delivery, but it was a very conscious investment on the city side to do something that dramatic and that fundamental that's going to change the way the city works and can bring that joy.
6: Gosh, just for people who are beginning to understand the scale of this, just give us a couple of numbers. How many stations have you built? How much extra capacity? What's about to be delivered to people in September?
7: As a part of the CRL, we delivered three brand new stations, two of them underground and one above the ground. The above the ground is a Manga Falls station that connects two different lines. Karanga Harbour Station is the deepest underground station on the network here. It's probably deep as Angel Station in London. So it's about 30-something metres, which is pretty deep. The calculation says it's going to double the capacity of the network. So instead of being a terminus at Britomart, now we've got a loop. You know, the numbers they were talking about on one of the stations, is 90,000 a real number, Giles? Is it possible that that many people will be going through the station in one day? But I think it is possible because obviously there's over a million people city, but it is pretty incredible. And we're delivering three extra stations in the southern Auckland with Drury, Pairata, and a bit more suburban, a lot more modest, but they also will increase the capacity and reach of the network.
8: Just riffing off Gosha there, really. I mean, you know, what I think is misunderstood with the CRL, and it's actually a project for the region. The issue is that the language City Rail Link sounds like it's all about the city, but it's actually about the metropolis of Auckland. And exactly as Gosha said, it's about Pukekohe being able to get to the city centre, and it's about the city centre residents and businesses be able to get to Pukekohe. At the moment, it takes hours. It won't. I think it doubles the efficiency, as Gosha said, of the entire rail network. But the other thing, I suppose, just to perhaps remind, is I've always felt that describing CRL as a transport project has always fundamentally undersold the project. It's a city shaping project. It's an urban design project. And it changes accessibility, of course, but it's about how workers connect to jobs. It's about how residents connect to opportunities. It's businesses to labour, universities to staff and students, land, investment. The tunnels are extraordinary engineering feats. But ultimately, the most important thing happens next is what happens above the ground and what it does to Auckland. It gives Aucklanders choice. It's not about saying you have to get on a train, but if you don't have the opportunities, you have false choices where you've only got a few other options. And in 2016, it was the first time since the 1950s that more people entered the city centre of Auckland by public transport than by private car since the 1950s, and that was all delivered through the bus network and the ferries. Can you imagine now what will happen once CRL is open and people start believing and start trusting it and they start seeing the convenience? I think it's about to go through a revolution, but not everybody understands it fully because it's hard to explain. The size, the scale is enormous. But I think as we start to learn more about it, as people try, they'll start to talk and the place will be set. But the future has not arrived yet. The future is what happens next.
6: Well, maybe to both Ludo and to Giles. Let's start with you, Giles. You know, is there a benefit of being a bit cool? Because it's funny, it's an underrated word, oddly, in urbanism. But if you're a bit cool, companies want to headquarter in your city. You know, people want to move to your city. You don't fight a brain drain every day, which is an issue that New Zealand does face. Is there something about getting a bit cooler that will have an urban impact, do you think?
5: Yeah, no, I totally think that. And I think Ludo touched on this before, that Auckland's incredibly lucky with our natural environment. And I think where you say that Auckland's got a bit of cool, I think some of that comes from its natural location, New Zealand as a whole, but I think Auckland certainly has a mass that attracts talent. But conversely, at the same time, you have these sort of conversations with people that come from overseas, and it's almost a little bit embarrassing about some of our network and some of the way that we operate, which is not global yet. But this is where this is shifting that. So I think that's where you can kind of, you know, you've got a bit of cool, but maybe we'll get a bit cooler, hopefully, I think.
6: And Giles, Ludo hinted at some of the challenges 20 years ago, 25 years ago for the city. What, in your opinion, happened to turn the narrative? And again, how cities tell their stories is a vital part of brand, of selling your story. I know there was the Rugby World Cup, there was the America's Cup that put the spotlight on your city. But what would be one or two of the things that you think? Was it urban planning? Was it just a change in people's attitudes? Was it a demand from voters? What was the switch that made Auckland go on this path?
5: I think it's a multitude of things. And I think picking up on those events, I think they've been quite instrumental in the change that's happened in Auckland. And you can almost map step changes within the Auckland City central area where we've had Round the World Cup, America's Cup, Rugby World Cup. Each time you get a bit house proud. So the city tries to do something new, tries to get ready for the next event, and that promotes a range of activity and projects that come out of it. And I think each time we've done that, we've probably tested something, been a little bit braver, but each time we've done that, we've opened our eyes to what the city could be. And I've certainly watched it over the last 15, 20 years, you know, even with the Rugby World Cup, which you mentioned, that was the first time we opened up Wynyard Quarter, the first time you could get down into the harbour in the city centre and actually touch the water. Prior to that, it was behind fences, behind Portland. And I think every time we've done a bit of a project, those projects have demonstrated what we could do, what we could be. And we've been doing these projects over many years. Ludo's been involved in many of them, shared spaces, all these things. Sometimes they're down a side street, sometimes they're out in the open. But each time it demonstrates a potential and grows that ambition, grows the desire to do more. And we do have a plan behind all this stuff. I mean, we've done lots of evidence-based stuff. We've studied things. We know where we could go. But ultimately, it comes down to the appetite for change. Change is hard. But at the same time, what we're seeing is, as we do all these projects, they're all starting to glue together and having a greater mass, which is kind of seeing quite a transformation when you step back over the last 10, 20 years. You know, you have to be proud about how much has changed. It's quite phenomenal.
6: I'll just bring Gosia back in. I'm interested, Gosia, because you know, you're originally from Poland, you've lived in cities around the world, and you're watching this transformation up close. Do you sense a city kind of, I don't know, lifting its head a little bit, you know, pulling its shoulders up back a bit? Do you notice this new confidence, or an expanding confidence, rather, in Auckland?
7: I've lived here now consistently for the last 4 years, and I must say that 4 years ago, I was confused by that city. But I think as the public realm has changed and started to evolve inside the city and is given back to the people and taken away from the cars, as Ludo initially described, and the station started to inspire other projects that kind of spring around them, because, you know, once you dig up the city, you kind of might as well use that opportunity to do other things around it. I know there has been a lot of changes since I first time started coming here in 2014, but since the CRL started to really take shape and reshape the streets, you definitely can sense that. And the other thing is, I think the most important one, I think there was the similar thing with Melbourne. I moved to Melbourne in 2006, and it was kind of the city of no, you couldn't understand what it was. Was it American city or something else? You know, and didn't have the kind of real personality. And similarly with Auckland, initially, you kind of come in, well, it's trying to do one thing or another, but at the moment, you're becoming a lot more confident, you know, has that identity, has that personality. But I think the big part of it for me as well is the mana whenua influence and the Maori culture that is interwoven into everything. So it's got that true, it embraces that cultural way of living and interweaves everywhere in so many surprising ways.
6: Give us an example of how that impacted, for example, the work that Grimshaw have done.
7: The CRL was, you know, it was designed in co-creation with mana whenua. So it wasn't just a little bit of advice on the side where incorporate an artwork, hang it on a wall. It was very much integral to the way the design has been guided. So it's not just integration of narratives and stories into the stations, which are expressing mana whenua creation. So that's one piece of it. But they had an impact on environmental and social outcomes of the projects. So they kept us, design team and the project team, honest and made sure that we're doing the best for the city from the point of view of that particular community. But it also, you know, when we were designing the station and implemented certain things, they wanted to make sure that this expresses that culture really truly. So I just remember from Mana Whenua Forum, we want to see our faces in these places. So that it's not an international project, but it is a project that truly belongs to the place, to Auckland, and expresses its place. Even though it is a highly technical machine that moves people around, it still is a civic building.
6: What an amazing example of good storytelling about a city. Let's look ahead now. Giles, amazing to hear this milestone project is about to be unveiled. But what happens next? What's the longer vision for Auckland after this amazing rail project clicks into place?
5: Yeah, I think this is a moment in time which is a bit of a sea change, but it's certainly not the end game by any means. If you take the city centre as a whole, the city railing is going to unlock a whole raft of things. We've got a lot, just over the next decade, we've got a huge amount of work around Wynyard Quarter. That's on the western side of the city centre as a waterfront regeneration project where we've been working on for 15, 20 years from industrial land to mixed use. Over the next 10 to 15 years, we'll be finishing that off. And the end of that is going to be a large new park on the headland, which is the largest park we would have done in the city centre for the last 100 years, which is quite monumental. We're continuing to open up the waterfront. We're talking with the ports at the moment about transferring over more of the wharves and structures along the downtown area for public use and public activity. We've got major developments happening down downtown. We've sold an old car park that we had sitting right on the waterfront, which we had plans to sell at some point, but it was actually a private developer that came and said, we like your vision, we want to deliver that. And that's pretty exciting. And that car park's coming down in the next couple of years. And a whole new mixed-use precinct is going to be built on that location, which is the last sort of missing tooth along that downtown waterfront. The midtown area of the city centre is probably the area which has struggled a little bit recently. It's gone through huge change to the CRL, but also the general gravity of investment and development has gone down to the waterfront. So the midtown area, I think, is going to be quite interesting over the next property cycle or two as that kind of re-establishes itself. So there's a huge amount of change happening in the city centre. I think if you jump outside of the city centre and you go into the regions, we're working on quite a few different town centres. We've got 14-odd projects across the region, so there's a lot. But if I just pick off a few, I think places like the Mungifo Morningside area, which is the city fringe, is a whole new kind of fringe area that will be unlocked with City Rail. We've got Northcote on the North Shore, which is an old town centre that was developed in the 60s, 70s as a model town centre that hasn't changed. It's all been leasehold, so we've, over the last 5 years, bought all the leasehold back. So we own the entire town centre, so that's going into a new phase of redevelopment, rethinking that whole area. It's only 10 minutes from the city centre, so huge amount of potential. We've got places in Onehunga, Avondale, all these town centres which many of them we've been working on for 5-10 years in an urban regeneration sense. But I think with this kind of what we've been talking about here is this sort of culture change, behavioural change about what the city looks like. And it's quite exciting to think about all these urban centres and the city centre about how they're going to evolve and grow.
6: Ludo, now one of the interesting things that also comes out of this project is people knowing each other, other people's cultures, being more social, being connected to the city. And there's lots of those consequences from this. You know, if you get more people on a train, you have fewer cars on the street, so there are more places for people to hang out and see each other. Do you think that the transformation that you're seeing in Auckland is a sociability transformation as well, almost, that it makes it an easier place to see and be seen?
8: Well, that's a great question. It is, yes. It's a bit like you were asked, Giles, earlier about what were the key things that happened, but it's a multitude of things. And this is not about being anti-car. This is really important to say that. It was about being pro-people, pro-pedestrian. And if you are simply building more motorways, more vehicles and more roads, you attract more people to drive. All Auckland was trying to do was simply, and what good, great, livable cities try to do, is give people choices. Because if they have choices, they're able to live lives that they choose to live. But actually, if there's only a motorway or a road to get you to work, that isn't really choice. You're forced into that activity. And so what public transport does is it's the word public. It is about public engagement. It's about activation. It's about connecting to community. Low-cost public transport really unlocks cities. You bump into people, you talk, you communicate, you socialize. These are all the wonderful things that aren't able to be done when you're in your private vehicle. So it's simply giving people choices. And the more, I guess, in terms of public transport really works when you don't have to sign when the bus is coming. It is literally going to turn up and go. And that's one of the ambitions, is to have this sort of bus system and rail system where you just realize if you're there on the station platform and there's nothing coming, there'll be one in a few minutes. And so once you start to do that, businesses start to think about where they invest. And ultimately, public transport is just the bedrock of any livable city. And, you know, having worked in London and worked in Melbourne, the tram networks in Melbourne create that livability of that central city area. You know, what would London be without the underground and the rail system? In fact, it's the brand for London, London Transport, London Underground. So it's simply part of the key ingredients to make great places. And so what Aucklanders have learned over the last 20 years or so is that the streets are not just simply for vehicles, but can be for commerce, for community, for greenery, for engagement, for light, for public transport, for art, for Indigenous stories. And so it's really the theatre of public life is the space between the buildings. And that's really what we've been doing there for many, many years, trying to unlock that opportunity.
6: Well, an extraordinary tale of city transformation. Giles, Ludo, Gosha, thank you so much for joining us on The Urbanist for this special programme looking at the future of Auckland. My thanks to Gosha Haley, Ludo Campbell-Reed and Giles Bendel for joining me for this week's episode of The Urbanist. You can follow us for new editions of the show every week, and you can subscribe to Monocle magazine for reports on all things design, architecture and urbanism too. 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
4: 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I'm Andrew Tuck. Goodbye, and thank you for listening, City Lovers.
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0: Hello there, it's Emma Nelson here. Not long now until the briefing, but first I've got a big chunk of music to play you. This is Feel the Real.

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0: Zeca Veloso, Caetano Veloso, Moreno Veloso, and Tom Veloso. That's the tune from Brazil called Salvador. Stay tuned, it's nearly time for the briefing.
1: You are listening to Monocle Radio in association with Chanel Watches. Seven times stronger than steel, the J12 ceramic is unmatched in its resistance to abrasions over time. Yet its greatest strength lies in its softness. Polished with diamond powder, it feels as smooth as silk against the skin. Combined with the Calibre 12.1 manufacture movement, the exceptional material embodies all the expertise and cutting-edge technology of Chanel watchmaking. An invincible softness that becomes one with whomever wears it. Chanel Watches, official timekeeper of Monocle Radio.
2: It's 1900 in Beijing, 1300 in Ceuta, midday here in London, and 7 a.m. in Washington, D.C. That's the time on Monocle Radio, brought to you by Chanel Watches. The briefing starts now.

0: Hello and welcome to The Briefing, broadcasting live from Studio One here at Midori House in London. I'm Thomas Waterhouse. Coming up on today's programme, yet more redundancies, the number of models churned out slashed, and production at some sites set to grind to a halt. We look at Volkswagen's grand plan to cut costs. Then... protests across Spain and in Ceuta this week. We'll look at how tensions over the crisis are becoming a political headache for Prime Minister Pedro Sanchez as hundreds of migrants remain stranded. And as well as a look at a rather turbulent week for bond markets, we'll also check in at the 3 days of monocle-driven discussions taking place in Portugal. We'll hear from our design editor, Nick Moniz.
1: Hi, Thomas, coming to you live from the Monocle Quality of Life Conference in Lisbon. I can't wait to give you the update.
0: All that's right here on The Briefing with me, Thomas Waterhouse. A very good afternoon from a rather damp and drizzly central London this Friday. I hope you're all doing well wherever you are listening in from. Major changes are in the pipeline at one of Germany's historic car manufacturers as it shifts gear going forward. Volkswagen's board of directors has just agreed to slash an additional 50,000 jobs from its global workforce and cut half of its vehicle offerings. The manufacturer's umbrella group, which includes Audi, Porsche and Skoda, is also considering shutting down four of its German production sites. It's the biggest restructuring plan in the group's 89-year history. Joining us now is Markus Schergel, Associate Professor at the Institute for Marketing at Switzerland's St. Gallen University. Thank you very much for being with us, Markus.
2: Thank you for having me, Thomas.
0: This is a very bold move from Volkswagen. What does it tell us about the company's thinking?
2: Well, it is indeed. I think it's a starting point coming out of a phase or a time where Volkswagen was, so to say, struggling to find the proper way to go ahead. I mean, the whole automotive industry, and especially in Germany, which is the backbone of the German economy, has been struggling in the last years to find the right answers to the changes that we have in the mobility sector and the new competition coming from China and the changes in the markets and then the habits of consumers. And I think, and Volkswagen itself had some scandals over the years that didn't show them really well off in a sort of managerial professionality. And now with Mr. Blume, I think they're on a way that really makes them move forward into a new future. It's going to be painful. It's not a beautiful change into the future, but I think these are necessary moves. One can discuss if it is too heavy. One can discuss if this is going to be done in a social way with the employees. Do they find new employment and all that stuff? But I think it's time to have a bigger plan and a bigger picture. And I think Volkswagen has now an idea for the future that is more concrete than it was ever before.
0: But is it your view that this is a company with a positive strategy and the right strategy going forward? Or is this just a company that's struggling to stay afloat?
2: It's both, I think, because you are acting on both markets. You're acting on a classical combustion engine markets that are not really declining so fast as everybody would have thought around the world, where Volkswagen has a huge market share in there. And the new markets with the electronic vehicles that are changing the whole idea of engineering in the company is a second path. It's one of my colleagues, Caroline Frankenberger, would be saying they need to jump on a new S-curve in their technology and in their managerial thinking. And this has upsides and downsides at the same time. It's not about just getting rid of weaknesses. It's looking for strategic sweet spots. And when one thing can be said about Volkswagen, they've always been very good in the middle class. They've been very good in positioning brands across the lines of a brand portfolio. And I think they've got a future that is there, but you need to prove that you've got the capabilities internally to move there. And this has to do a lot with change management, transformations, which most of the times never start positively. But the question is if you take yourself and try to kill a dragon in the future, or you want to win the princess of your employees to move forward.
0: Now, of course, Volkswagen is a real household name in Germany with, as I was saying, a near 90-year history. How are these changes likely to go down among consumers and in Germany in general?
2: I think these changes will be, from my point of view, stronger, more impactful than we believe that they are right now. I mean, there's an analogy that, from my point of view, might be pointing to the direction what we might be facing there. I hope it will not happen, but think about Detroit, the motor city in the United States, what happened to them when the Japanese came and Japanese car producers came up. I hope that we will find a way that we're not ending up in a Detroit or a motor city situation in Germany. But I believe that the automotive industry in Germany is, because of their engineering power, their technology understanding, needs to have a bigger picture that helps them to move in a proper way. And I think there are certain ideas in the automotive industry that could help to move forward in a positive sense. But it's not going to be easy. It's not going to be something that is done with the left hand or the left foot. It's really something that takes all hands on deck, and not even only in Volkswagen. It's about the automotive industry in itself. And I think the understanding of what mobility means needs to go beyond what a car manufacturer was and what a mobility offer might be in the future.
0: Now, this announcement, of course, about this massive restructuring plan comes just days after there were calls for the reintroduction of a 40-hour working week to lower labour costs in Germany. Where does Volkswagen's grand plan fit in against this wider backdrop of wider economic woes?
2: Well, it fits into the discussion about German productivity. And I think that German productivity in the last years didn't raise that much as it did in other societies and other economies. And I believe that this is a whole discussion. And I'm a marketing strategist and not an economist. But I think the idea of understanding how we can improve the productivity of work in Germany is a crucial factor for the economic wealth of the future. The discussion how many hours you work a week is one thing, but the question is how do you use technologies to improve productivity and make human mankind more productive in the future than just saying we skip jobs and substitute them by technology, for instance. And I think this is a discussion that in Germany needs to be done much more decently and much more forward-looking. And I think as Volkswagen did always play a major role in reorganizing manufacturing and production in the last 90 years, coming up with new models of production models and teamwork and all that stuff, I think they can come up with some ideas that might be worthwhile then seeing in Europe, in Germany, and maybe in Europe as a new role model. If they are doing it properly and they really stand to the side of their strength and the forward perspective that they hopefully have established for themselves.
0: Okay, let's wrap things up there. Thank you very much, Markus. That was Markus Schergel, Associate Professor at St. Gallen University's Institute for Marketing. Now here's Chris Chermak with the day's other news headlines.
3: Thanks very much, Thomas. Argentina's president says his country could act swiftly to recover the Falkland Islands. Javier Milei said there are winds of change favorable to Argentina's claim after the US President Donald Trump recently suggested that Washington might reconsider its neutral stance. In response, the British Defence Secretary Wes Streeting has reaffirmed the UK's absolute and unshakable commitment to the Falkland Islands. Italy's Prime Minister is holding a huge rally today to mark a major milestone for the far right. Giorgia Meloni and her supporters will gather in the city of Bari to celebrate being the longest-lasting government in the country's post-war history. Her leadership has surpassed the 1,412 days set by Silvio Berlusconi in 2005. And Canada's Via Rail has signed a contract with Alstom to acquire over 300 new passenger rail cars for the operator's long-distance regional and remote train services. It is the first time in 40 years that a Via Rail fleet will be built entirely in Canada. Prime Minister Mark Carney says the project reaches well beyond the factory floor and into communities across the country. Those are the day's headlines. Back to you, Thomas.
0: Thanks very much, Chris. to some business news now, and it's been a rather rocky month for bond markets that appears to have culminated in a major sell-off this past week. Joining us now to tell us more is Ewan Potts, our regular business contributor from Bloomberg. Good afternoon to you, Ewan.
4: Hi, Thomas. Good to speak to you.
0: Good to speak to you as well. First of all, what's been the trigger for all of this?
4: Yeah, well, there's been a bit of relief in bond markets over the past 24 hours. Some comments from a US Federal Reserve governor that he might be inclined to leave interest rates unchanged as long as inflation continues to slow. So markets a bit less certain now that we're going to get a rate rise at the next meeting of the Federal Reserve. As for the euro area, well, we know that an interest rate rise is all but baked in for the next ECB meeting. And high interest rates are generally bad news for bond markets and stock markets as well. The trigger for all of this is the world's inflation problem. Now, the world already had a bit of inflation problem before, but when things started kicking off in the Middle East, well, that has proved a bit of an issue for inflation. Of course, we know that oil price is higher. Diesel prices have hit a record this week in the United States, retail diesel prices, and natural gas prices in Europe are very, very elevated. So that is bad news for winter fuel bills when the cold weather starts to hit in Europe as well. So we do have an inflation problem. And that is very bad news if you're a holder of bonds, because bonds issue a fixed return. If you have a bond paying 4% and inflation is not 2%, but 3%, that really erodes that return you're getting. And when you've got a fixed return, there's nowhere to turn. Stock markets are a bit more complicated, and some companies can do quite well in an inflationary environment. So stocks are more complex, but bonds, inflation is very, very bad news. So that's really been the driver of this nasty sell-off we've seen in bonds over the course of this week. I think, to be clear, this is not yet on the scale of the 2022 sell-off. You remember the last really bad bout of inflation we got post-COVID as the war was starting in Ukraine. Prices spiked as much as double digits in many economies. So that saw a really, really big sell-off in stock and bond markets. So it's not on that scale, but we have seen a big sell-off in bonds this week, and much higher bond yields, especially for longer duration bonds, than we've been used to.
0: And Ewan, if we widen this out, what are the real-world implications for global governments?
4: Well, the other side of the bond market equation is the supply, and there is a flood of issuance hitting the market at the moment. The US government is still borrowing in the region of 6% of GDP. The government deficit is enormous in the United States, particularly given that the US economy is doing okay. We're not in a recession, so that's normally when governments borrow a lot. So the US government is issuing huge amounts of bonds, and a lot of governments in Europe are indebted as well. And something new we're seeing this year, which we hadn't seen in recent years, is the hyperscalers, the likes of Amazon, Google parent company Alphabet, Instagram owner Meta. They're all spending so much money on data centers and the AI build out, investing for artificial intelligence, that they haven't got enough cash from their very, very copious profits to fund all of this alone. So they're having to go into the debt markets and issue bonds as well. So there's lots and lots of supply of debt. And of course, other things being equal, when you increase the supply of something, that pushes down the cost. And pushing down the cost with bonds means a higher yield. So it means that the interest rate being offered by governments and by companies is being pushed higher. So that is causing something of a problem for governments. In fairness, it's not an instant problem for governments, but it's a problem when they come to next sell bonds, and they're selling bonds all the time. So when governments issue bonds next week, they will have to issue them at a higher yield, a higher interest rate than they did last week. And this is pushing up costs for governments around the world.
0: And Ewan, can we just quickly mention the stock markets? How have they been responding?
4: Well, at the moment, all is pretty calm on stock markets. We're trading not that far from records in a number of stock markets. The US stock market is doing very well. And you would expect if there is major, major pressure on bond markets, that could feed through into stock markets, because if yields are higher in the bond markets, that means there is a better return offered in the bond market, and that could see money move from the bond market, move from the stock market to the bond market. But at the moment, the picture for corporate America, at least, is quite rosy. Corporate profits as a share of GDP are very high at the moment. They're much higher than the share that is going to the labor market. So companies are doing pretty well. And the macroeconomic backdrop, the economic picture generally, is pretty solid. And despite the higher energy costs, so far we've seen economies around the world proving pretty resilient. The days of the 1970s when a higher oil price leads to a massive recession doesn't seem to be the case these days. We're much less energy dependent than we used to be. So the macroeconomic picture is pretty solid. And at the moment, stock markets seem to be taking this pretty much in their stride.
0: Okay, Ewan Potts from Bloomberg, thank you very much for being with us once again. You're listening to The Briefing on Monocle Radio. You're back with The Briefing on Monocle Radio. It's now 5 weeks since the deadly border surge from Morocco into the Spanish enclave of Ceuta. And the fallout from the incident continues to be felt in the corridors of power in Madrid. Spain's Prime Minister Pedro Sanchez, who's faced a torrent of criticism over his handling of the situation, has been answering questions in Parliament about the breach. He said that no one foresaw the influx and that there's been no evidence to suggest that it was planned or executed by Moroccan authorities. Well, joining us now from the city of Fnidek, just on the Moroccan side of the border from Ceuta, is the French-Moroccan journalist Camilia Esch-Shihab. Good afternoon to you, Camilia.
5: Hello.
0: Thank you for being with us. You've been in and around Ceuta for a couple of days now already. Just what is the situation like for both migrants and locals at the moment?
5: Yes, the situation is very tense. I had the occasion to see the El Día de Ceuta march on September the 2nd, 2 days ago. And just some context, every year, the Ceuta celebrates this day because it marks an anniversary of the conquest. But this year, it was definitely special. First of all, in terms of presence, the streets of the city or the city center, it was flooded with thousands of people holding the Spanish flag or the Ceuta flag. They started at the fortress and they went down to several emblematic places. And there were the police and the military giving a very tight surveillance. The goal of this march, it was to reaffirm that Ceuta is Spanish and that it belongs to what they call the Spanish people. So to their eyes, the city is under the danger of a so-called invasion from Morocco. And some of the messages that were held in the protests were xenophobic. To set the number straight, 72,000 of migrants came from Morocco at the end of July, but the vast majority of them, they went back to Morocco a few hours or days later. So to this date, the Spanish government say that there are only a few of 5,000 migrants left in the enclave. So I spoke to several people in the crowd of the protest, and they think that these numbers, they are underrated. They say that they feel unsafe and that the city is dirty. The anti-migrant sentiment has become very, very strong. And also, on the other side, you have migrants that were kept away from the city center during the march. I've spoken to young people, and they told me that the police advises them to stay out because they can get hurt or hit. And indeed, migrants are frequently molested and attacked. They told me that they felt humiliated by this racist atmosphere.
0: Camilio, I just want to apologise to our listeners. The connection is a little wobbly from Fnidek, where you are, to the studio here at Midori House. But I wanted to ask you how this migrant crisis in Ceuta is helping or bolstering the messages coming from far-right parties in Spain.
5: Yes, so this migrant crisis has been setting a debate through the whole country of Spain, and even the manifestations were held in Madrid, Barcelona, everywhere. And these protests, they have been used by the far-right parties. They turned them into a demonstration of force, knowing that Pedro Sanchez, the head of the government, he would speak in front of the Congress the morning after the protest. So the prime minister is being attacked on the confusion sparked by contradictory statements on who is responsible for the crisis. So on one side, Pedro Sanchez, he said that Morocco has no responsibility. But on the other side, a statement from the Spanish police office is pointing out the passivity of Morocco on the day of the massive entries.
0: Okay, Camilia Eschihab in Fnidek on the Moroccan side of the border from Ceuta, where that crisis broke out 5 weeks ago. Thank you very much for being with us. You are listening to The Briefing on Monocle Radio. And we wrap up today's programme in the Portuguese capital. Every year, Monocle picks one particular city where we set up shop and invite a whole plethora of guests to come and discuss the quality of life. This year, we've unpacked our bags, our podiums and our microphones in Lisbon. And joining us from there is our design editor, Nick Moniz. Nick, first of all, how is life in Lisbon this Friday lunchtime? How is the conference going so far?
1: Life is good, Thomas. The conference is going amazingly, as you'd expect. But we're also just in an incredible building, an incredible parkland landscape, the Gulbenkian Foundation, just this incredible 1960s architecture with a garden to match. So it might be hot outside the city, but we're kind of in an oasis here.
0: And you've been busy talking today already, Nick, with some design panels in your diary.
1: Yes, I mean, we kicked off the day. Rob Bound actually took this one, but I think it's worth a mention. This was with Amble, who's that they are an amazing electric vehicle startup. But I think what's fascinating is so often we get fixated on design as something that is, you know, it's furniture, it's an object, it's a work of architecture. But really, vehicle and vehicle design is perhaps one of the biggest challenges we'll face. These are obviously moving vehicles, they're dynamic things. You've got to be able to create a work that is simultaneously beautiful and functional whilst moving at speed. And they've done that with this. It's kind of a hybrid between a golf cart and a regular car. They're road legal, kind of almost like they described it as the Mars Rover kind of buggy. So we've kind of got that energy. And we were just talking about, you know, how in certain contexts, in certain environments, a car, you know, maybe you're in a beautiful Portuguese dune landscape or a winery up in the Alps somewhere. In those contexts, a car can almost be or feel like an act of aggression. So this is a design solution where you're combining all the complexity of creating something that's moving, but also that's quiet and beautiful and sensitive to the landscape that it's going to be working in. So that was a sensational panel.
0: And Nick, later on today at this Quality of Life conference where you are, there's also an architectural panel on the lineup. Just what's in store?
1: Yes, this is the one I'm personally most excited for, a little bit of a nerd for this. But we've got two amazing architects. We've got Tatiana Bilbao from Mexico and Manuel Ares Mateus from Portugal, from Lisbon. And we're going to be talking about architecture's, I guess it's kind of its hidden power. I think perhaps, you know, maybe driven by social media, by Instagram, architecture has almost transformed into this kind of, it's become a visual experience. People are consuming it through their eyes first. But we want to talk about its power to, I guess, shape our moods, shape our feelings, how a building can maybe change the way we might act or feel about each other. And I think that's just quite a fascinating concept because it's distilling architecture really back to what it's about. And it's about people, it's about care for people. And I think that is really going to be quite a fascinating discussion because we've got so many people in the room that, you know, you might be a CEO commissioning a new headquarters or a city mayor looking at a new civic building. And we want to talk about, yes, we want to be making a visual or aesthetic statement, but we also want to be, you know, thinking about the impact that it might have on our lives beyond that.
0: Okay, Nick Moniz, thank you very much for joining us. Enjoy your time in the Portuguese capital. Enjoy all of those discussions as well. And speaking of design and architecture, let's hear now from Richard Penman, architect and founder of Penman Architects. He's at that Quality of Life conference in Portugal as well. And he spoke with our head of radio, Tom Edwards, about his experiences living in the Gulf and how it's evolved over the years.
6: Well, I've lived in that part of the world for 15 years, and I can see firsthand the ability to be able to make tangible improvements. So, of course, there is a perception that there might be a superficial nature to some of the elements of the projects, but honestly, it's not the case. Like, you know, the perception versus reality, living there, seeing the ambition of the clients, it's a developing part of the world. And when I see places like Abu Dhabi, Dubai, Riyadh, Jeddah, and working on projects, whether it's master planning projects or it's individual buildings, you know, the ability to be able to partner with some of our clients, whether they're government clients or they're private entities, and able to bring global thinking to that market, it leaves a big impact. And it's something which is incredibly rewarding.
7: The client roster is amazing. Is there a typical Woods Bagot client, or actually, are they typically atypical? Is that you can't pigeonhole them, right, I guess is the thing?
6: Completely. So we don't have a singular type of client. I mean, we're very fortunate that our brand is such that we work across a number of different sectors, everything from designing new airports, designing new cities, to really cool hotel interiors, to big mixed-use developments, to very tall towers. So that means that we're exposed to many different parts of the market. And then, as I said, sometimes it's government clients, sometimes it's private entities. So that dynamism is what excites me, what motivates me so much. And that's why I'm still there 15 years later and feel very fortunate to be in a part of the world that has such ambition. And you know, you can really see the benefits of the work that you do firsthand.
7: I'm going to be a little bit complimentary. You're very successful, complete some amazing projects. But again, you were talking to me before about your desire and almost a need, a sort of compulsion to get yourself out of your professional comfort zone. And that might surprise some people, because I guess they think, oh, this guy's got a good reputation, he's doing great projects, you've got a formula that works. Why deviate? Why push yourself? Why is that important professionally, personally, to have that hunger to challenge yourself? I imagine the projects are challenging enough on their own. Why do you need to operate in that space?
6: I think complacency is a huge enemy. I really live by the values that you have to push yourself in everything, not just your professional life, your personal life, whether it's goals you're trying to achieve from a sporting perspective, it's goals you're trying to achieve professionally. The moment when you feel that there's nothing more to learn, to me, you're going down a dead-end corridor. What I love about the profession, I'm so privileged that I've wanted to be an architect since I was 12 years old. I learn every single day, Tom, and that motivates me. And also, you know, the built environment changes and it evolves all the time. So the ability to be able to convince clients that you're relevant, you're thinking about the future, is incredibly valuable. Because, you know, I work for a firm that's 155 years old. If we were still practicing today the way that we practiced 10 years ago, or even 155 years ago, we wouldn't be around, Tom.
7: I guess that's the driver, isn't it? It is necessity. 12-year-old Richard, where is he? Where's he formulating this mad idea to do this? Tell me about, what is it? Is it a building? Did you visit a building? Or because that's precocious, isn't it?
6: Yeah. So I was living in a small market town in the UK, in the very middle of the UK, and I was very fortunate that I had a talent for art. And at the time, people were saying to me, you can't be an artist. Artists don't make money. I mean, you might want to ask Damien Hirst how he's doing on that. But I also love maths. And someone said to me, well, art, maths, you should be an architect. And I said, well, what does an architect do? And my art teacher at the time took me under his wing. He gave me a book on Frank Lloyd Wright.
7: Okay.
6: And I never looked back. And that I just loved this notion that you could use art to create something physical that you could touch. And you know, to this day, some of my proudest moments are those days when you walk around a project that's completed with a client. You see the look in their eyes, because there are no easy projects, Tom. You know, you go through so much adversity to get to a point where something is completed. But that moment when you walk around together, you see the look on people's faces when they're enjoying this, whether it's a new master plan, it's a new building, it's a new interiors, it stays with you.
7: I love that. So props to who? Mrs. or Mr. Who? Who was it? Who's the art teacher?
6: Mr. Holmes.
7: Mr. Holmes?
6: Yes.
7: Shout out. Is he still around? I don't know.
6: He's retired. Occasionally he calls my mum on the landline. And
7: there you go. That's proper. That's human connection
6: it
7: right
6: is.
7: There. Richard, great fun. Thanks for chatting to us.
6: Love. Thank you, Tom.
7: Thank you.
6: Appreciate it.
0: That was Richard Penman speaking to Monocle's Tom Edwards at our ongoing Quality of Life conference taking place in Lisbon. And that's all for this edition of The Briefing. It was produced by Chris Chermack. Our researcher was Kayleigh Martin, and our studio managers were Christy O'Grady here in London and Steph Chungu in Lisbon. The Briefing is back at the same time on Monday. I'm Thomas Waterhouse. Thanks for listening, and goodbye from everyone here at Midori House in London.
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8: 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Bis bald!
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11: I'm Fionnuala Sweeney, and my thanks to Thomas Waterhouse and the team behind The Briefing. We have music for the rest of this hour. Let's begin with Eka, Yo No Te Quiero.

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0: The music continues now with Matthias Damasio, an Angolan musician, singer and songwriter. Here's Como Antes.

Chevy. Never since a lockdown. She been feeling real pretty, miss.

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1: You're listening to Monocle Radio in association with Chanel Watches. The silhouette of the J12 watch sets itself apart with its clean, precise lines. Yet, once worn, it is its softness that stands out. Polished with diamond powder, the highly resistant ceramic that adorns it entirely feels as smooth as silk against the skin. A sensory appeal painstakingly perfected for over a quarter of a century that reveals the watchmaking excellence of Chanel. An invincible softness that becomes one with whomever wears it. Chanel Watches, official timekeeper of Monocle Radio.
0: It's 2100 in Tokyo, 1400 in Zagreb, 1300 here in London, and 8 a.m. in New York. That's the time on Monocle Radio, brought to you by Chanel Watches. Coming to you from Studio One at Midori House in London, I'm Fionnuala Sweeney here on Monocle Radio. Coming up this hour, we'll hear from Ben Clark of Cadogan Tate, a world-leading specialist in the movement and care of fine art, on The Entrepreneurs. Then, in an hour's time, we'll get the latest investment advice on The Bulletin with UBS. All that plus a closer look at some of the day's top stories and great music as well, still to come here on Monocle Radio. First, here's Chris Chermak with the day's main news headlines.

Argentina's president Javier Milei has suggested his country could act swiftly to recover the Falkland Islands. Milei said there are winds of change favorable to Argentina's claim after the U.S. President Donald Trump recently suggested that Washington might reconsider its neutral stance. In response, the British Defense Secretary Wes Streeting has reaffirmed the UK's absolute and unshakable commitment to the islands. Italy's Prime Minister Giorgia Meloni is holding a huge rally today to mark a major milestone for the far right. Meloni and her supporters will gather in the city of Bari to celebrate being the longest-lasting government in the country's post-war history. Her leadership has surpassed the 1,412 days set by Silvio Berlusconi in 2005. The board of directors at German car manufacturer Volkswagen has rubber-stamped a major cost-cutting plan. An additional 50,000 jobs are being cut, bringing the total number of layoffs to 100,000 by 2030. Production will also cease at four of its plants, and the company is reducing the number of models it produces by half. And Canada's Via Rail has signed a contract with Alstom to acquire over 300 new passenger rail cars for the operator's long-distance regional and remote train services. It is the first time in 40 years that a Via Rail fleet will be built entirely in Canada. Prime Minister Mark Carney says the project reaches well beyond the factory floor and into communities across the country. I'm Chris Chermak, and that's the news here on Monocle Radio.

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1: 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This week on the show, we are on the move. We're meeting the leader of a business for whom handling with care is literally their raison d'etre, fine art movers and specialist super premium services company, Cadogan Tate.
2: Our client base is as likely to have a residence in London as Gloucestershire, Aspen, Maine, and then a super yacht. And they want the same level of care, attention, and trust in a provider to service that entire lifestyle. And my vision is to move it away from being defined as a moving or logistics business and actually into a sort of luxury residential services platform.
1: This is The Entrepreneurs with me, Tom Edwards. You're listening to The Entrepreneurs. Ben Clark is the CEO of Cadogan Tate, one of the world's leading specialists in the movement and care of fine art, servicing of exceptional interiors and stewardship of high-value private collections. Having spent more than two decades at Christie's before leading Cadogan Tate's international growth, Ben sits at a fascinating intersection where art, design and luxury meet, as well as some great tales to tell. This gives Ben a unique perspective on how the world's wealthiest individuals, collectors, and institutions live, collect, build across borders, and think about legacy. It's a pleasure to welcome Ben Clark to The Entrepreneurs. Ben began by talking to me about his path into the business and the compelling origin story of Cadogan Tate itself.
2: Well, Cadogan Tate's foundations were almost 50 years old. Our DNA, if you like, really was in that art market. So Christie's was our first client back in 1977. And the founder of Cadogan Tate then, there's a great tale where he just got his truck, parked it outside King Street and at Christie's, and just persuaded clients to start using him. He soon became the go-to logistics partner for Christie's for 20 years. And when Christie's moved to New York, Cadogan Tate opened in New York. And again, when Christie's moved to Los Angeles, Cadogan Tate followed. So, and I was at Christie's for a long time. And indeed, when I started at Christie's in the 2000s, Cadogan Tate trucks, Cadogan Tate art handlers were everywhere. They were sort of part of the furniture, if you like. So when I was asked to be CEO several years ago, or a year and a half ago, it was just like coming home, actually. It was a sort of natural ecosystem. Being part of the ecosystem and felt very comfortable and natural, same client base, etc. But as to what we do now, we sort of moved away from being exclusively fine art. And in the last 15 years, veered much more into the sort of luxury homes, interior designers. So interior designers, AD100 interior designers, are as relevant and important to our day-to-day business as museums, auction houses, and commercial galleries.
1: And do you think that change or that pivot has been, was it sort of largely organic and it was informed by the conversations you had with clients or that Cadogan Tate was having with clients where they required that degree of super personalized service, very trusted service, a degree of discretion? And actually it was a natural expansion to kind of look into those areas, or was it a bit more of a sort of a strategic play? A bit of both, maybe?
2: I think possibly a bit of both, but definitely organic. You know, in its first 30 years, Cadogan Tate was a founder-run business. He was a classic founder entrepreneur, and for those first 30, 40 years, everything was organic development. I doubt a McKinsey or one of those consultancies were involved at all in those first 30
1: years. Don't listen to what those people say.
2: But nonetheless, I think he did listen to his clients, and he did listen to the demands and needs of the clients, and the tastes of the sort of global ultra-high net worths developed. So there were buying fine art at Christie's, Sotheby's, art galleries, but then they'd start buying design, and then they got interior designers involved. And what Cadogan Tate offers, and effectively how we differentiate ourselves, is that technical expertise. What in the industry is called white glove service, which when I transferred over from auction was a little bit of a confusion, because an auction white glove is a sale that is 100% sold. But actually in the logistics business, white glove just means luxury handling with really global expertise and museum quality service.
1: And I guess also interestingly, as the lives that the clients of Cadogan Tate lead change. They were always international, and we had these hubs, particularly for the art market. But the way people live, the way they run their own businesses, their lives, their households, their families, it's all much more international. It's much more, or it needs to be, as seamless, as frictionless as possible. Right. And presumably that is a bit of a, it's another, it's not really a USP, but it's another USP, if that's not tautological. Cadogan Take is great and has built its reputation on facilitating that kind of frictionless movement of things of value.
2: Yeah, that's exactly right. And my vision is to move it away from being defined as a moving or logistics business and actually into a sort of luxury residential services platform and capitalize on that global network that we've been building to do exactly that. Our client base is as likely to have a residence in London as Gloucestershire, Aspen, Maine, and then a super yacht. And they want the same level of care, attention, and trust in a provider to service that entire lifestyle. So it really is catering towards the luxury lifestyle development. As we look to acquire businesses, we very much target regions where we feel the global luxury client base tend to, well, you described them as hubs earlier. Mm. Have those hubs.
1: Current hubs are exciting. It's interesting. Whenever anybody is operating sort of in and around that UHNW space, I'm always interested to find out where are you feeling confident? Where are you feeling bullish? Where is there a degree of caution? Whether that's on geographic terms, obviously, this sort of unprecedented intergenerational wealth transfer is super interesting. And the kinds of decisions strategically that collectors make are going to be very different if you're a millennial or a Gen Z-er, then maybe if you're a boomer, etc. But as you look at all of those different factors, Ben, what things, I don't know, fill you with confidence? Are there areas where you're a bit more circumspect? Tell me about how you make sense of the world.
2: Yeah, well, to start on the point that you just made about intergenerational wealth, actually for us, that doesn't really affect our business. In fact, it's an amplification because it means we have more clients with more luxury assets in more residences. And so a business like Cadogan Tate isn't affected by the perhaps volatility in the fine art market, because whether a client is inheriting a stored collection or a collection from a family, whether they're acquiring it on their own and building their own collection, we are there to look after all parties. So really, intergenerational wealth for us is an amplification, which is obviously positive.
1: Well, more clients, as you said.
2: More clients, more assets, more things for us to store, look after, install, hang, whichever service they require, and move around the world for them. In terms of locations and geographies, we've just acquired a business in Phoenix, which I'm very excited about. That closed a few months ago. And again, around Phoenix, you have Scottsdale, so there's a huge sort of second home ownership in Phoenix, especially from the Midwest, from Chicago, Wisconsin. It's similarly from New York to Florida, Fort Lauderdale, Palm Beach. That business I'm very excited about. Continuing to focus on Florida in terms of, well, it's not even wealth migration, but it's definitely, we've seen that. There's a lot of read about it. California is an endless source in Europe. The UK remains an important hub for us. It's our global HQ. It remains important. We saw a lot of wealth transfer, and indeed we were the people doing those physical transfers last year. So we can use that data to really see where wealth is moving. But again, our French business is doing fantastically well, both in the south of France and Paris. So it's the hubs that you would expect. Where we are not, the opportunity lies in the Middle East, in Southeast Asia, and I spent time living in South and working in Southeast Asia, so I see huge opportunity over there. We already do a lot of projects there, but again, they're driven from our European hubs, and that's where we cater to those clients from.
1: Tell me about, because we've mentioned trust and discretion, these sort of values, a couple of times already, Ben. You come in to steward a business, as you said, with these strong foundations over 50-odd plus years, but as the leader, it's been a relatively short period of time. Yep. Lots of goodwill, and obviously you know people from Christie's and from your other networks anyway. But how do you ensure that you're not just maintaining but building on that trust? And I guess particularly when you're acquiring clients or businesses in newer markets, when an increasingly diverse range of markets by geography, how do you tell that trust story? I guess a lot of it is IRL meetings, FaceTime, getting to just meet people and chat to them, but convening over a pleasant meal. But how do you ensure you're servicing that part of the operation?
2: I think if I look back at my career, one of my greatest learnings from Christie's, looking after clients in the West and also in Asia, it's true across all cultures, is that trust arrives on foot and leaves on horseback. That is one of those things I tell my children almost every day, whether it's in the personal life, friendship groups, but certainly professionally and with clients. And so using that basis, you take things slowly, first and foremost, but also a huge focus on the company culture.
3: Mm.
2: Because, as you say, Cadogan Tate already has a lot of goodwill, but it's actually how do you maintain that? And especially as you scale the business, how do you maintain that exceptional client service, that exceptional client trust? And as when we acquire, I mean, I think for myself, I was trying to define, as you say, I'm not a classic founder entrepreneur. I suppose I could call myself an operator entrepreneur. And what I mean by that is when we acquire businesses, as I'm stewarding Cadogan Tate, how do you scale up? How do we grow in a way that maintains the trust, but and the culture? And so we spend a lot of time talking to the founders of businesses that we're acquiring about their culture, about them, about the expectations, about how have they instilled culture in their workforce.
3: Mm.
2: What's really important for us is that we have a global workforce and everyone's full-time. We don't employ outsiders, so everyone goes through the same standard of training, learning, whether that be, our crews and our technicians are the front line. They're the people with our clients in their personal, in their houses, at those stressful times of moving. And we make sure that the training of those individuals is extensive and also global. But as we acquire businesses, we also learn from them. We're also listening to them. What do they do well that maybe we're not doing? How can we improve? And one of the beliefs I have as a leader is this kind of concept of continuous improvement. I know that sounds very jargony, but I love the Formula One analogy that a Formula One race car, I think it's got about 16,000 parts, thereabouts. And I think by the end of a season, 90% of those parts have been changed, but not just changed, but improved. And so the Monday after every race, there's a powwow between the technician, the driver, every single member of the team to say, what can we improve? What can we do better? What went right? What went wrong? And I think bringing that mentality where the sort of Formula One car is effectively a prototype every time it goes on a racetrack, what I've been trying to instill in my tenure so far is just that constant sense of improvement and change when necessary. And change can mean stop doing things and start doing other things. So it's not all about scaling. It's not taking what we have. It's about taking what we have and constantly improving it and learning from outside, from within, from ideas, from the teams, wherever they are in the world.
3: Lots of things you talk about. It's funny, go back to that building of Cadogan Tate through the 70s, 80s. But even this idea, this sort of continual fascination with iterative improvement is slower. Do you think that, I don't know, you could, if you were, say, starting your career in business today, would you get the amount of time, Ben, that you have had? Obviously, I guess with your sort of leadership team, there must be a shared appetite to drive according to these same foundational values. But I always get the sense that there's an impatience, actually, to drive change quicker. Do you think it's, I don't know, the way you operate, does that make you a bit of an outlier? Or actually, do you think there are lots of businesses that are still run according to those values?
2: I think so. I spent, in between Christie's and Cadogan Tate, I spent a year and a half in a true entrepreneurial startup, fintech startup. And I learned there what I was not good at, which was being a founder entrepreneur. The whole culture of the fintech world didn't suit me in as much as there's that sort of, I'm not going to say fake it till you make it, but there's that.
3: I think there's a bit of that.
2: There's a constant iterative, like, let's try this, let's try that, let's promise that, try that. That just didn't suit me. And I suddenly realized my skills were suited to growing and building scaffolding around existing products and growing them on a scalable way. In terms of pace, and the pace and the founder, the startup was, things were changing on an hourly basis. And so you never knew on a Monday morning what you'd be dealing with that week. I think having a bit more structure helps. But I also think the importance of, was it Peter Drucker who created this concept of a not-to-do list? And that's something that I have it actually written on my whiteboard in the office. And whenever we have an executive meeting, I don't ask people to start with, what are your priorities for the week? I ask, what are your priorities not to do this week? That is something that, again, we had a sort of global offsite in February for all our senior leaders. And that was what I finished the 2 days on, was this conversation around, everyone has a to-do list, but go back to your desk on Monday morning and say, what is your not to-do list?
3: Do you think that, because I know you're quite sort of active in terms of your pronouncements, you sort of write and talk a lot about leadership on some of these platforms. Does the, Monocle doesn't really do the socials, as you may or may not be aware, Ben. And I think it's because there's so much white noise and we're interested in proper editing, good curation, to use another slight cliche. What role does that kind of storytelling then play for Cadogan Tech? Because obviously that's a big factor in some of these, in the fintech space. How are you getting these narratives out on these platforms? Do you consider it white noise? Is it too loud? Is that one of the reasons it didn't agree with you, do you think, perhaps?
2: I think in fintech, it was simply, I was the only, pure salesperson, client-facing person in there. Everyone else came from a technology background. And we just, our careers had grown separately. We just had different backgrounds, almost spoke a different language, quite frankly. Mm. That's not to say I'd like to think myself as, at least, I'm not tech savvy, but I like to adopt technology, almost to my detriment, in that I need to say no more often. So when a colleague says, let's use this, I need to say no a lot. I'm inclined to go, yes, let's give it a go. I don't think technology is white noise. I think it's, when used correctly, it's definite amplification in our space. In terms of social, it's important for new clients. It has to be. When I arrived at Cadogan, we had very little social presence, virtually no proactive marketing. And essentially, I inherited a business that was operationally excellent on a global basis. It didn't spend enough time. After my sort of 60 days of really listening and learning, I realized that they hadn't done a client survey in 10 years. They hadn't. Clients were very important. The known clients were very important to the company. But actually, we needed to make all our decisions through the client lens and ask ourselves what would truly benefit a client rather than what we think would benefit a client. So within my first 3 months, we had done secret shopping exercises, a lot of client reviews, and learned a lot about what we were doing really well and learned about where we could improve.
3: I was going to say, what things did you learn that you maybe changed already? Were there some real kind of, the scales fell from your eyes a little bit?
2: The interesting point was, especially if we compare ourselves to our competitors, is that none of us were knocking it out of the park. We were doing really well, let's say, and at the beginning and the end, or in the middle and the end, and maybe our competitors were doing it better at the beginning in terms of, say, communication or over-communication with clients. So again, just small tweaks on how do we communicate better with our clients in a more systematic way. Again, and that's where we can use technology to help our client-facing teams, but again, not to put out chatbots, but to allow the teams internally to get up to speed quicker on what they should be discussing with clients.
3: Let's take a little bit of a step back, Ben. You also train a lens across, because of the experience you've shared with us already, your career, long career, just the sort of the shifting sands, if you like, of global luxury premium products, the way people engage with these parts of their lives. What's most exciting, it's funny, we're in an ever more digital first world, and yet the bulk, I presume, of the work that you do is still driven by, in real life, as you said, it's the collection of great art, it's the design and care of premium properties. Are you seeing changes in the way that this demography thinks about what luxury means, even, actually?
2: My inference would be, and I've never actually asked clients that, but when my inference would be that among that demographic, as you called it, actually, in the same way that in an AI-first world, communication skills are becoming ever more important to differentiate individuals, and actually hard assets, like finite, historically we know people go to gold, but actually fine, it's not for pure investment sake, it's also for an emotional investment. Mm. Real assets, whether it be a Picasso or a Monet or a Warhol or an antique table or a Mark Newson desk or simply just a wonderfully decorated room, how people want to experience real life is, you see it, I think, in the travel industry. It's much easier now to sell experiences, one-off experiences, than just let's go to Sicily for the weekend. I think that people want to live in the real world and have an experience, and therefore the situation in which they find themselves, their house, the hotel they stay in, what that looks like, how that feels, becomes ever more important. Mm. And that's what I think we mean by irreplaceable assets or irreplaceable belongings and possessions. Again, I'm often asked what's the most difficult thing to move or pack or ship. And people,
3: you've not been looking at my next page of questions, have you?
2: People expect me to say Monet, Picasso, etc. Yes, that's incredibly difficult, but we put the care and attention into that as we do to what you might deem to be the mundane thing. When we move a house, often people have big collections of Lego And whether it's your Starship Enterprise or your kid's castle that they've built, they care as much about how you're going to pack and maintain that Lego model as they do their prize print. And so we put as much care and attention into packing the Lego as we would a Monet, obviously to a different degree, but the conversation remains the same because it's about emotional investment for the client. It's not purely a financial investment.
3: And that must be tough. Like, you mentioned your excellent frontline staff earlier. There's a lot of trust that I guess you put in them to read that room, to engage emotionally. And it's quite hard to sort of train somebody. I think you can obviously sort of inculcate people with the values over time. But if you've got a new hire who's popped straight into that, as you said, it's a very stressful time often for people. Yeah. What do you look for? Are there obvious kind of traits, qualities that those frontline staff tend to exhibit? I guess a curiosity, a friendliness, a willingness to engage. What kinds of skills make that person good at their job?
2: Very difficult. And it's difficult to identify at the moment of hiring. So I would, for those frontline staff, for every 10 hires, we probably have to interview, I think our latest stats are, out of 10 interviews, we probably hire one. Out of 10 hires, we let go 50% after a month. Just simply because it wasn't what they expected, or they realized actually we're too demanding in our values, etc. But that's the ratio we work to. It's very difficult to upfront, but once they're in, we give them massive training. I mean, in our warehouses in London and in New York, we actually have prefabricatedly built apartments where it's a bit like a sort of, like an army sort of building something, where we get people to move furniture, hang pictures, teach them how to get it through doors. It sounds weird, but you go through that training before you're allowed anywhere near the field. It's not a question of get in a truck, join a crew, see how you do. We give them that training first and foremost, how to pack, how to crate. And indeed, we have other firms come and use our training center for it because it's so well known for that. So the Cadogan Tate Academy is really something that I personally am invested to try and build out and scale globally. Mm. We're considering converting one of our older trucks into this sort of, in America, a sort of a small little studio apartment and taking it to site to help train people. So we're looking at all these initiatives and we take it very seriously. So, and in fact, I was listening to one of your podcasts earlier on, is it Vizzy?
3: Oh, yeah.
2: And I suddenly thought, and I was, I had never heard of it before. I thought, immediately send it to my children saying, come on, get on this platform. I thought it was brilliant. And actually, I love the concept that actually we could possibly differentiate the soft skills by using a recruitment tool like that rather than your classic CV.
3: Well, that's really interesting. And it's funny because we were talking about increasing digitalization, the rise of AI as a screening tool. Businesses kind of have to look at these things. And yet, as you said, to assess those soft skills, it's like I was talking to Ewan from Houser & Worth, Ewan. And he was saying to me, I would never, ever work with anyone unless we've dined together first, like properly at least once. And I was like,
2: I would love that.
3: That's a good lesson. But you can't know somebody's proficiency with those soft skills. So how? Yeah, I don't know. What have you got up your sleeve?
2: We just assess them, and if they're brutally, it sounds a little bit tricky.
3: It's kind of sink or swim. It has to be.
2: But in the training process, not in the field. So we can do that. But it's again, to do that at scale requires a program, requires a team to run that. And so, again, we have to invest in that. And we call it the Cadogan Tate Academy, rather grandly, but it does what it says on the tin.
3: I like it. Yeah, just quickly, quick fire round. Yeah. Most challenging, I don't know, objet or thing to move. There must be a couple of... I don't know if it's funny. It's probably not funny when you actually do it.
2: There are a couple of examples. We once moved an Amish shed from Utah to Colorado, which was quite challenging, as part of a collection.
3: Okay. Take it all apart, reassemble, or lift it?
2: We had to hire a team. We did actually have to hire experts for that. So we hired 40 Amish sort of craftsmen to then we shipped it, then we took them and built it again. That was an unusual one. The tip of a spaceship. So once at Art Basel, Miami, our team there was sent just a photograph on an iPhone saying, can you move this? And they assumed it was a photograph and went, sure, not a problem. And they went to collect it. And it was actually the tip of the space shuttle that had landed in the sea with the... So it was the sort of pod, I suppose you call it. And so then we had to get this pod, and it had been decorated by an artist. And so it was a sort of, by then, an artwork sold by an art gallery. And the acquirer wanted us to store it and ship it. So we had to get that into our Miami warehouse, and that was a pretty unusual thing to have to move.
3: Good grief.
2: Plenty of things.
3: And would you say no? Because it was funny, you know, we're talking about acquiring other businesses, and I wondered... It's all more interesting almost when you decide, actually, this isn't right, or is there a I don't know, a client or a brief where you're like, we're going to say no. I mean, does that happen? I guess it must. How do you know when, Ben, enough's enough, or you need to look the
2: other
3: way?
2: When we walk away from an acquisition.
3: Well, an acquisition, or even if it's a particularly challenging project. Maybe it's different criteria for those decisions.
2: There are different criteria, but it's a really important point. It goes back to my sort of not-to-do list. And actually, last year, we installed a protocol for our frontline crews, because we have these roles called chief arc technicians. We have one in Europe and two in America who are the sort of uber specialists in how to handle specialist goods, whether it's packing, hanging, crating. They've usually worked either at auction houses or commercial art galleries, or in some instances for blue chip artists in their studios. So they really know the ins and the outs. It's about minimizing risk. And so we went from a default philosophy of the client is always right to a balanced philosophy of the client is always right, but you have the right to say no. We actually had to instill a sort of operating procedure that says, you know, I can't remember what we called it, the say no procedure, which is when we gave the crew the authority to say, can we pause? And I just need to phone a superior and double check this. Even if the demanding client says, I want to hang on that wall, if you're not comfortable, you can say pause. But we actually had to instill that as a standard operating procedure.
3: I like that they're still right, but you can say no.
2: Correct.
3: It's an elegant sort of pirouette out of that pressure point. Ben, just finally, what are you most excited about? I don't know if you can give us some exclusive reveals on the program, but just tell me some things that you're excited about as you look forward.
2: Global expansion. I mean, there's still, we're not in the Middle East, we're not in Southeast Asia. Constantly talking, lots of conversations on the go there, and how we can create that luxury residential platform, a services platform for the luxury world. There's a lot of potential, a lot of growth. We haven't even started to scratch the surface.
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0: And that's all for this episode of The Entrepreneurs. 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
1: 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Now, Rochelle Jordan is a Jamaican-British singer raised in Toronto. Known for her futuristic R&B, she once provided voiceover work for the Adult Swim animated series Black Dynamite. Here's Doing It Too.

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0: Welcome back. Jesse Lanza is a Canadian electronic songwriter, producer and vocalist from Hamilton, Ontario in Canada. Here's Limbo.

always late. At least the sun's on my face. 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I wish I wasn't hungover. Fuck it. Maybe you won't notice. I swear he's just been away. I need a holiday. He's always talking about Barcelona. I could live there. Maybe we will. Wouldn't that be crazy?

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I forgot he's really kind of hot. He's so passionate about everything. Am I that passionate? Did he just order a shot? I like it. This pub's always been a winner. Good date spot. Well picked by me. Oh wait, it wasn't Barcelona. It was Paris. I fucking knew it was Paris. I do love Paris.

0: Carousel there from Cannons, an LA-based indie pop synth pop band formed in 2013. 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
1: You're listening to Monocle Radio in association with Chanel Watches. The strength of the Caliber 12.1 manufacture movement lies in its uncompromising robustness. Yet it is the infinite smoothness with which it delivers the seconds that guarantees the J12's flawless chronometric precision. Visible behind is a perfectly circular oscillating weight and 191 meticulously assembled components, reflecting the prowess of the Caliber 12.1. The embodiment of Chanel's watchmaking excellence with understated strength. Chanel Watches, official timekeeper of Monocle Radio.
0: It's 20:00 in Jakarta, 17:00 in Dubai, 14:00 here in London, and 9:00 in Toronto. That's the time on Monocle Radio, brought to you by Chanel Watches. Coming to you from Studio One at Midori House in London, I'm Fionnuala Sweeney with you here on Monocle Radio. Now, still to come this afternoon in London, we'll learn the latest investment news on The Bulletin with UBS. Later, we'll dip into the archives of Monocle on Fashion, and we'll have a Foreign Desk explainer about the death and divisive legacy of Ratko Mladic. That's all ahead here on Monocle Radio. But first, here's Chris Chermak with the day's main news headlines.

Argentina's president Javier Milei has suggested his country could act swiftly to recover the Falkland Islands. Milei said there are winds of change favorable to Argentina's claim after the US President Donald Trump recently suggested that Washington might reconsider its neutral stance. In response, the British Defense Secretary Wes Streeting has reaffirmed the UK's absolute and unshakable commitment to the islands. Italy's Prime Minister Giorgia Meloni is holding a huge rally today to mark a major milestone for the far right. Meloni and her supporters will gather in the city of Bari to celebrate being the longest-lasting government in the country's post-war history. Her leadership has surpassed the 1,412 days set by Silvio Berlusconi in 2005. The board of directors at German car manufacturer Volkswagen has rubber-stamped a major cost-cutting plan. An additional 50,000 jobs are being cut, bringing the total number of layoffs to 100,000 by 2030. Production will also cease at four of its plants, and the company is reducing the number of models it produces by half. And Canada's Via Rail has signed a contract with Alstom to acquire over 300 new passenger rail cars for the operator's long-distance regional and remote train services. It is the first time in 40 years that a Via Rail fleet will be built entirely in Canada. Prime Minister Mark Carney says the project reaches well beyond the factory floor and into communities across the country. I'm Chris Chermak, and that's the news here on Monocle Radio.

0: Well, a quick look at some more headlines from the Wall Street Journal for you. The Trump administration has again asked the Supreme Court to allow new mail voting rules. The latest appeal seeks to clear the way for the Postal Service, the U.S. Postal Service, to enforce rules ahead of November's midterm elections. Unclear whether the Supreme Court will agree to that. Ukraine's next goal is to shut down Russia's commercial airspace. The Journal says pressure is mounting on airlines to reevaluate the safety of flying to Russian airports as the drone war escalates. Also, why Big Oil is wary of Trump's foray into Venezuela's oil patch. Some executives worried the U.S. is creating a giant with the ability to push them around. And one fun story for you, the $400,000 keys that get you into Martha's Vineyard's private beaches. The island's coveted beach keys are typically kept in the family, according to the Journal, but when they hit the open market, they command big price tags. Those are some of the stories from the Wall Street Journal today. Back to you, Fionnuala.
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2: Hello and welcome to The Bulletin with UBS on Monocle Radio. Each week, the sharpest minds and freshest thinkers in finance take you beyond the numbers and hype, right to the heart of the big issues of the day. This week, we have another special treat for you as we wrap up our little summer mini-series of episodes focused on the inspirational thought leaders and innovators that UBS supports and celebrates through its Global Visionaries programme. We've met three new visionaries in recent weeks: Jim Mann of Undo, Dan Grotsky of Groundwork BioAg, and Mari Tikkanen of Scope Impact. Today, we thought we should go full circle and hear from the man who heads up UBS's work across social impact and philanthropy, as well as being the CEO of the UBS Optimus Foundation Network. It's a welcome return then to the show for Tom Hall, who's here to talk about the importance, growth and future of the GV programme, and to reflect on that latest cohort, including Jim, Dan and Mari. Tom Hall, welcome back. Great to have you with us, as always. Now, Tom, I've asked you before on this programme about this, but just tell us, it must be such a privilege to be the steward of this amazing programme, featuring the kinds of stories that the likes of Jim, Dan and Mari have been sharing in recent weeks here. So can you tell me a little bit about, Tom, how you go about finding, selecting and adding to that GV cohort?
3: Yeah, I mean, look, it's a massive privilege, as you say, to have the opportunity to cast the net wide. You've heard me talk about it many times before on this podcast, you know, the search for impact unicorns, you know, and I think the Global Visionaries program is one of the most exciting because we can really cast the net wide across both for-profit and not-for-profit visionaries, very early stage concepts through to maybe entrepreneurs who've already got operating businesses that have already proven a degree of success. So it's got a very wide scope, and really we are looking for those kind of standout ideas that we think ourselves are compelling, that they're solving real world issues, or at least have the potential to do so, and ultimately that they're going to really resonate with you know, our clients and employees who can volunteer to support them and capacity build them on their journey. So there's so much in that package that obviously we're looking for social entrepreneurs that meet all those criteria, and there's bound to be more than we can select on any given year. Obviously, we're welcoming in 7 new ones this year. Some come from the Optimus Foundation partnerships. Others are, you know, champions within early stage Swiss business. We've got some global champions that, as I said, of everything from startup through to growth businesses. So it's a pretty wide selection, but it's just always exciting to find new ones and then see them go on their journey. And I'm still in touch with some of the visionaries that, you know, we profiled and partnered with over a decade ago when we first started the program, and seen them go on to do amazing things. So it's really cool to anticipate what some of these new cohort might be able to achieve.
2: Yeah, and it's amazing. We've obviously spoken to many of them on that journey as well, and it's a real family, and I think that speaks to the intent that you and your colleagues bring into the programme, Tom. Just briefly, let's talk a bit about the mechanics of the programme. So that's the selection process, that's the ambition, that's what you're wanting to do. Through the kind of 24-month programme, tell us some of the nuts and bolts, Tom. It's about what? Accelerating the growth of some impact entrepreneurs. It's about networking, connecting people with other like-minded individuals. Of course, as you said, with clients and people who are fascinated by the work they're doing. leveraging UBS's own brand, platforms and potential. Tell us a bit about what actually happens during the programme.
3: Yeah, no, exactly. So it's all of those things and more. And I think that's the secret sauce, right? So, you know, in the first half of 2026 alone, we've made about 1,700 external connections for our global visionaries. So connecting them with clients, with other partners. We've had about 1,100 UBS employees get involved, about 41 as active mentors. So, you know, some of this is about kind of skills matching, right? So you're seeing maybe some of the visionaries need support on some of their databases or tech solutions, and we can find people within the business who are happy to lean in and help them to accelerate that, which would be the kind of consultancy they probably couldn't even afford to buy even if they wanted to, which can have a material impact in kind of getting them fit for purpose. I think one area that we've seen is almost consistent across all the visionaries is just helping them and coaching them to pitch their business and their business model or their nonprofit model as articulately and clearly as possible within a, you know, 3 to 5 minute time frame. So we actually annually always host a pitch for purpose session in front of about 130 of our clients from 33 countries around the world at our social impact forum. And we do similar such sessions in different activations around the world. And I think that alone is super valuable to get kind of instant feedback from the kinds of people who you would want to be on your cap table if it's a for-profit visionary, or as a donor if it's a non-profit visionary, and getting that early exposure. And you know, we've seen already, so actually off the back of one of our visionaries, SwipeRx, presented at the Pitch for Purpose session in February, and one of the clients there has actually, you know, agreed to become a mentor. They've helped support them, you know, with their capital raise, and you know, they're looking to raise a couple $100 million to scale their low-cost affordable pharmacies in rural areas in Indonesia, so to, you know, really have a massive health impact for hundreds of millions of families. So, you know, I think the tangibility of that impact and the speed at which it can happen is part of why this program works, and you know, it is in that sense an accelerator. That's the kind of design behind it, is that we find these cool ideas and by partnering with UBS hopefully accelerate their impact in a way that perhaps wouldn't have happened otherwise.
2: Well, and the stories that you get to be a part of are so compelling. Maybe it's because I'm training a journalistic lens, but I love the stories too, Tom. And let's talk briefly about narratives. It's interesting, over a decade plus of doing this work, how has the overarching narrative around these themes changed? Because I guess if we go back to the whole social impact, philanthropic picture, you know, a decade ago, lots has changed since then. I guess the urgency, particularly in some of the kind of climate emergency solutions, that urgency has changed. How have these overarching narratives changed, Tom? And how's that actually helped to shape what the programme is and how it works?
3: Yeah, it's interesting because I think whilst it's true that a lot has changed, I think there's also a lot of things that are still true, right? So it's still true that ultimately you need to have good data that what you do works, that you can actually demonstrate impact, whether that's a very focused visionary like Kutis, who's doing kind of specialized skin grafts, which have actually interestingly become, you know, particularly pertinent in the wake of the Crans-Montana fires earlier this year, you know, where you obviously need a third stage clinical trial that this kind of, you know, visionary technology can even work, through to, you know, things like SwipeRx, which are, you know, a scale business model, or even our winner earlier this year for Pitch for Purpose from Tide, which is looking at ocean plastic. They need to have good evidence and they need to have a business model that has the capacity to scale, right? And that's almost just like a prerequisite. And that's what we're always screening for. And that's kind of our mindset of really looking for the impact unicorns is kind of led us to, you know, be really rigorous in terms of knowing what works. You know, having said that, we sometimes will profile a really cool idea that maybe needs even more support to get to that point of being executionable, which is, you know, how the Visionaries Program maybe differentiates from what we would choose through the Options Foundation, where we're definitely looking for things that already have proof of concept. But interestingly, I would say that increasingly, and this probably was the case 10 years ago, but maybe that was more countercultural then to now, is, you know, the revenue generating business side of global visionaries, the need for a really credible, viable business model. Whilst we do still have a few non-profit visionaries, we tend to have more that are in the kind of for-profit, social enterprise, social business space, because as we've discussed many times on this podcast, like those kinds of business models are inherently easier to scale than ones that are entirely reliant on donated capital, where, you know, donations are becoming, ironically, although we've seen a huge growth in philanthropy and donations, and particularly even recently, earlier this year, you know, massive influx of donated capital from tech valuations and SpaceX IPO, for example, has seen even more capital flow into philanthropy. That money is still finite. And I think increasingly we're seeing people are looking for that more business-based approach to how you solve big social and environmental issues. And the Visionaries program really speaks into that. So in that sense, I would say there's that consistency is kind of maintained, if not increased. And perhaps we were predicting that earlier than other people, you know, saw that, you know, being necessary.
2: If we look towards the future, Tom, tell me about your, I don't know, ambitions, aspirations, or just some broad brush predictions in terms of the potential for the Global Visionaries program to continue to drive some of these transformational, often very urgently needed changes across these three core areas, of course, health, education, climate and the environment. What do you think the potential is? What are some of your hopes?
3: I mean, I genuinely believe that we already have and will continue to find things that will have impact in the billions, you know, that impact unicorn concept. You know, something like a SwipeRx is already in one country alone, bringing access to unadulterated medicines to hundreds of millions of people. I mean, that's a really cool thing. And look, I don't want to claim that the Global Visionaries Program alone caused that to happen. I think that would be an overstatement. But I do think by finding, identifying, amplifying and connecting these visionaries, we can accelerate their pathway to that kind of impact. And I'd like to think, you know, in the climate space and the ocean space, you know, we've seen various different plastic reduction opportunities. One of our very first Global Visionaries from, you know, 10 years ago, you know, has gone on to do, you know, amazing things with Cyril Gooch at Parley for the Oceans, you know, and had a very successful program, you know, recovering ocean plastic and recycling it in partnership with Adidas and selling hundreds of millions of dollars worth of trainers, which in and of itself then refed more investments into really exciting new technologies around using seaweed as a plastic alternative and also all sorts of other kind of biodiversity type business models that came off the back of that initial idea. So I expect that, you know, more and more of that to happen. We've helped connect almost $300 million worth of capital to the visionaries over the last decade. Hopefully that number goes up even more. We find more systematic pathways to enable more of our clients to be able to potentially invest in these cool ideas. You know, at the moment it's very much a kind of an arm's length introduction rather than something that's kind of structured in kind of investment portfolios. But I do think there's an opportunity in the future to have, you know, highly thematic impact portfolios, maybe, for example, in the oceans, where, you know, at a global scale, you're really moving the needle with some cool new technologies or also just with some amazing marine protected areas, for example, that are protecting biodiversity at huge scale and creating, you know, new fish stocks, for example, and that's something that can be structured into an overarching investment opportunity for clients, which still has the story of the visionaries at the heart of it, but is more kind of structured and holistic.
2: What more do you need to help with those ambitions? Is it about seeing, I don't know, buy-in from maybe some other stakeholders who maybe they're sitting up and taking notice because of the stories, the power of the stories that the GVs help you to tell? Is it about matching this kind of ambition and this kind of demonstrable delivery, these kinds of use cases, I don't know, from other parts of the private sector or public or industry or governments or supranationals? Where would you like to see people, I don't know, also moving towards these demonstrable successes that you have been able to demonstrate so far?
3: Yeah, look, I think part of the challenge is economies of scale. And, you know, I think we've discussed this before, Tom, in terms of kind of, you know, the gap between what one can achieve with some highly catalytic philanthropy or even a catalytic impact investment in the context of a global visionary. I mean, you can really get an organization started with, you know, $500,000, $1 million, and it can go on to start developing momentum. But the reality is if you want to raise, you know, large volumes of capital, particularly in a way that's market risk adjusted through, you know, mainstream financial, you know, intermediaries like UBS, you know, you're often talking about a minimum fund size of $500 million. And I think that's where some of the challenges, like how do you deploy $500 million for the oceans, for example? You know, we've had many visionaries in the ocean space, but none of them have the kind of capital absorption capacity or haven't up till now to take on board those kinds of volumes and in a way that's diversified sufficiently for a, you know, financial intermediary that's highly regulated to be able to underwrite. But I think we're almost at that inflection point now. I think in the next 5 years, we'll start to see enough of these kinds of visionaries who are generating real world material and measurable impact in different asset classes and geographies be able to be constructed into very highly targeted thematic impact portfolios. And that is, for me, massively exciting, because that's when we can start moving from shining a spotlight on individual cool stories that, yes, can have an exponential impact, and start adding that together into, you know, highly, highly structured and strategic investment theses that can move the needle at a global level on underlying impact issues, whether that be the oceans or education and skills or healthcare or biodiversity or regenerative agriculture, all of these areas where people are talking about it, but at the moment it's happening often in a fragmented way. I think the future is how we kind of bring the sum of these parts together to make so much more of them in a holistic investment and impact thesis and narrative that really creates the kind of long-term systems change that we're all looking for.
2: Tom, maybe just a final thought. And I wanted to invite you to, I don't know, maybe share a bit of a personal reflection here on your role in this as one of the leaders of this program, a steward of it. The stories you get to tell, you've mentioned some of them, amazing accomplishments, often against some pretty stacked odds in some of these areas that you've witnessed and yourself played a part in. Tell us what that means. I mean, we started off by saying, you know, it must make you proud. It must make you feel a tremendous sense of, I don't know, excitement about the future where we can rise up and meet some of these very urgent challenges. But what does it mean, Tom, to you to be part of this program?
3: I mean, obviously, it goes without saying that it's a massive privilege to be able to do this kind of work, to be able to meet these kind of partners. I mean, they're the ones doing the hard work on the ground. They're the ones taking the real, you know, financial and career risk in building impact enterprises. We're just a matchmaker and have the privilege to hopefully connect them with our clients who have the capacity, hopefully, to accelerate their impact. And that is clearly a massive privilege. I think for me personally, I do live in a world where I'm often future gazing, so I often see and anticipate the impact that we could and hopefully will achieve together with our clients and with, you know, our partners, on the Optimus Foundation side and through our global visionaries and others that we work with, and indeed other foundations and other governments that we even partner with. And I think my overriding emotion is often impatience. Actually, like, I think we've got many, many examples of what works. We know it works. We think it can scale. In fact, we know it can scale. And it's really just a question of how quickly we can create the pathways to accelerate the impact that these amazing visionaries and partners are already achieving. And, you know, 10, 100x that impact, you know, by an order of magnitude. That's what both excites me and I guess frustrates me to an equal extent, in terms of like, how can we do that faster? How can we do that quicker? Because, you know, we know the world needs it. You know, we've lived through one of the craziest summers in my life, in terms of kind of just seeing a direct impact of environmental change and the impact on people. And how do we come up with solutions to that so we can live in harmony with people and planet, as an example, right? Alongside, you know, how do we create the jobs for the future in a world that's rapidly changing with AI and enable people to flourish and achieve their potential. And, you know, as we've discussed before, 50% of all people, young people, will be in Africa in the next decade, and we have to find ways for them to achieve their potential so that they can add value to the global economy and flourish, right? And I think there is a genuine sense of urgency, I think, which you touched on, in terms of maybe one of the things that's changed. And I think that requires, you know, people with the privilege of being in, you know, my position and obviously others and my colleagues and, you know, the senior people within UBS to think creatively and innovatively about, you know, what more can we do? How can we take this to the next level and not just be satisfied with what we've achieved so far?
2: 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I'm Tom Edwards. 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
1: That was The Bulletin with UBS. I'll have another look at the headlines at the top of the hour, but right now, let's hear some more great music. Here's Rossinero from Mind Enterprises.

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0: 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Magdalena Bay are a synth pop duo from California. Here is This Is The World, I Made It For You.

0: Miss Mama Moore there from Julieta Vega Nurse. We'll have the headlines next on Monocle Radio, followed by more great music for the next hour.
1: You are listening to Monocle Radio in association with Chanel Watches. The silhouette of the J12 watch sets itself apart with its clean, precise lines. Yet, once worn, it is its softness that stands out. Polished with diamond powder, the highly resistant ceramic that adorns it entirely feels as smooth as silk against the skin. A sensory appeal, painstakingly perfected for over a quarter of a century, that reveals the watchmaking excellence of Chanel. An invincible softness that becomes one with whomever wears it. Chanel Watches, official timekeeper of Monocle Radio.
0: It's 2300 in Tokyo, 1600 in Paris, 1500 in London, and 10 a.m. in Montreal. That's the time on Monocle Radio, brought to you by Chanel Watches. I'm Fionnuala Sweeney, coming to you from Studio One at Midori House in London for a little under an hour longer. Tom Webb is taking over at the top of the next hour, and he'll bring you the latest edition of Monocle on Fashion. Later, we'll hear about the Foreign Desk Explainer before we're live with our in-house panel on our next end-of-week Monocle Daily. All that, plus great music and a closer look at some of the day's top stories still to come. Here's Chris Chermak with the day's headlines.
2: Argentina's president Javier Milei has suggested his country could act swiftly to recover the Falkland Islands. Milei said there are winds of change favorable to Argentina's claim after the U.S. President Donald Trump recently suggested that Washington might reconsider its neutral stance. In response, the British Defense Secretary Wes Streeting has reaffirmed the U.K.'s absolute and unshakable commitment to the islands. Italy's Prime Minister Giorgia Meloni is holding a huge rally today to mark a major milestone for the far right. Meloni and her supporters will gather in the city of Bari to celebrate being the longest-lasting government in the country's post-war history. Her leadership has surpassed the 1,412 days set by Silvio Berlusconi in 2005. The board of directors at German car manufacturer Volkswagen has rubber-stamped a major cost-cutting plan. An additional 50,000 jobs are being cut, bringing the total number of layoffs to 100,000 by 2030. Production will also cease at four of its plants, and the company is reducing the number of models it produces by half. And Canada's Via Rail has signed a contract with Alstom to acquire over 300 new passenger rail cars for the operator's long-distance regional and remote train services. It is the first time in 40 years that a Via Rail fleet will be built entirely in Canada. Prime Minister Mark Carney says the project reaches well beyond the factory floor and into communities across the country. I'm Chris Chermak, and that's the news here on Monocle Radio.

0: Well, Monaco's Quality of Life Conference is ongoing today in Lisbon, and earlier on the briefing, Thomas Waterhouse spoke with our design editor, Nick Manise, live from the Portuguese capital.
1: Life is good, Thomas. The conference is going amazingly, as you'd expect. But we're also just in an incredible building, an incredible parkland landscape, the Gulbenkian Foundation. Just this incredible 1960s architecture with a garden to match. So it might be hot outside the city, but we're kind of in an oasis here.
2: And you've been busy talking today already, Nick, with some design panels in your diary.
1: Yes, I mean, we kicked off the day. Rob Bound actually took this one, but I think it's worth a mention. This was with Amble, who's that they are an amazing electric vehicle startup. But I think what's fascinating is so often we get fixated on design as something that is, you know, it's furniture, it's an object, it's a work of architecture. But really, vehicle and vehicle design is perhaps one of the biggest challenges we'll face. These are obviously moving vehicles, they're dynamic things. You've got to be able to create a work that is simultaneously beautiful and functional whilst moving at speed. And they've done that with this. It's kind of a hybrid between a golf cart and a regular car. They're road legal, kind of almost like a, they described it as the Mars rover kind of buggy. So we've kind of got that energy. And we were just talking about, you know, how in certain contexts, in certain environments, a car, you know, maybe you're in a beautiful Portuguese dune landscape or a winery up in the Alps somewhere. In those contexts, a car can almost be or feel like an act of aggression. So this is a design solution where you're combining all the complexity of creating something that's moving, but also that's quiet and beautiful and sensitive to the landscape that it's going to be working in. So that was a sensational panel.
2: And Nick, later on today at this Quality of Life conference where you are, there's also an architectural panel on the lineup. Just what's in store?
1: Yes, this is the one I'm personally most excited for, a little bit of a nerd for this. But we've got two amazing architects. We've got Tatiana Bilbao from Mexico and Manuel Ares Mateus from Portugal, from Lisbon. And we're going to be talking about architecture's, I guess it's kind of, it's hidden power. I think perhaps, you know, maybe driven by social media, by Instagram, architecture has almost transformed into this kind of, it's become a visual experience. People are consuming it through their eyes first, but we want to talk about its power to, I guess, shape our moods, shape our feelings, how a building can maybe change the way we might act or feel about each other. And I think that's just quite a fascinating concept, because it's distilling architecture really back to what it's about. And it's about people, it's about care for people. And I think that is really going to be quite a fascinating discussion, because we've got so many people in the room that, you know, you might be a CEO commissioning a new headquarters or a city mayor looking at a new civic building. And we want to talk about, yes, we want to be making a visual or aesthetic statement, but we also want to be, you know, thinking about the impact that it might have on our lives beyond that.
2: Okay, Nick Moniz, thank you very much for joining us. Enjoy your time in the Portuguese capital. Enjoy all of those discussions as well. And speaking of design and architecture, let's hear now from Richard Penman, architect and founder of Penman Architects. He's at that Quality of Life conference in Portugal as well. And he spoke with our head of radio, Tom Edwards, about his experiences living in the Gulf and how it's evolved over the years.
3: Well, I've lived in that part of the world for 15 years, and I can see firsthand the ability to be able to make tangible improvements. So, of course, there is a perception that there might be a superficial nature to some of the elements of the projects, but honestly, it's not the case. Like, you know, the perception versus reality, living there, seeing the ambition of the clients. It's a developing part of the world. And when I see places like Abu Dhabi, Dubai, Riyadh, Jeddah, and working on projects, whether it's master planning projects or it's individual buildings, you know, the ability to be able to partner with some of our clients, whether they're government clients or they're private entities, and able to bring global thinking to that market, it leaves a big impact. And it's something which is incredibly rewarding.
4: The client roster is amazing. Is there a typical Woods Bagot client, or actually are they typically atypical? Is that you can't pigeonhole them, right, I guess is the thing?
3: Completely. So we don't have a singular type of client. I mean, we're very fortunate that our brand is such that we work across a number of different sectors, everything from designing new airports, designing new cities, to really cool hotel interiors, to big mixed-use developments, to very tall towers. So that means that we're exposed to many different parts of the market. And then, as I said, sometimes it's government clients, sometimes it's private entities. So that dynamism is what excites me, what motivates me so much. And that's why I'm still there 15 years later and feel very fortunate to be in a part of the world that has such ambition. And you know, you can really see the benefits of the work that you do firsthand.
4: I'm going to be a little bit complimentary. You're very successful, completed some amazing projects. But again, you were talking to me before about your desire and almost a need, a sort of compulsion to get yourself out of your professional comfort zone. And that might surprise some people, because I guess they think, oh, this guy's got a good reputation, he's doing great projects, you've got a formula that works. Why deviate? Why push yourself? Why is that important professionally, personally, to have that hunger to challenge yourself? I imagine the projects are challenging enough on their own. Why do you need to operate in that space?
3: I think complacency is a huge enemy. I really live by the values that you have to push yourself in everything, not just your professional life, your personal life, whether it's goals you're trying to achieve from a sporting perspective, it's goals you're trying to achieve professionally. The moment when you feel that there's nothing more to learn, to me, you're going down a dead end corridor. What I love about the profession, I'm so privileged that I've wanted to be an architect since I was 12 years old. I learn every single day, Tom, and that motivates me. And also, you know, the built environment changes and it evolves all the time. So the ability to be able to convince clients that you're relevant, you're thinking about the future, is incredibly valuable. Because, you know, I worked for a firm that's 155 years old. If we were still practicing today the way that we practiced 10 years ago, or even 155 years ago, we wouldn't be around, Tom.
4: I guess that's the driver, isn't it? It is necessity. 12-year-old Richard, where is he? Where's he formulating this mad idea to do this? Take me back. What is it? Was it a building? Did you visit a building? Or because that's precocious, isn't it?
3: Yeah. So I was living in a small market town in the UK, in the very middle of the UK, and I was very fortunate that I had a talent for art. And at the time, people were saying to me, you can't be an artist. Artists don't make money. I mean, you might want to ask Damien Hirst how he's doing on that. But I also love maths. And someone said to me, art, maths, you should be an architect. And I said, well, what does an architect do? And my art teacher at the time took me under his wing. He gave me a book on Frank Lloyd Wright.
4: Okay.
3: And I never looked back. And I just loved this notion that you could use art to create something physical that you could touch. And you know, to this day, some of my proudest moments are those days when you walk around a project that's completed with a client. You see the look in their eyes, because there are no easy projects, Tom. You know, you go through so much adversity to get to a point where something is completed. But that moment when you walk around together, you see the look on people's faces when they're enjoying this, whether it's a new master plan, it's a new building, it's a new interiors. It stays with you.
4: I love that. So props to who? Mrs. or Mr. Who? Who was it? Who's the art teacher?
3: Mr. Holmes.
4: Mr. Holmes.
3: Yes.
4: Shout out. Is he still around?
3: He is. He's retired. Occasionally he calls my mum on the landline. And
4: there you go. That's proper. That's human connection right there. Richard, great fun. Thanks for chatting to us. Love
3: Thank
4: it.
3: You, Tom. Thank you. Appreciate it.
0: The architect Richard Penman there speaking with Tom Edwards. Thanks also to Nick Manise speaking with Thomas Waterhouse earlier today on The Briefing. And do stay tuned. We'll have more from the Quality of Life Conference happening today on the Monocle Daily, coming to you at 1800 London time from right here at Midori House. But for now, it's back to you, Fionnuala.
5: I'll be handing over to Tom Webb here at Midori House shortly. But first, here's some great music. Here's Kiki with Delulu.

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0: Dans tes yeux, from Elle, a French-Canadian musician.
1: It was this idea of making a slow journalism magazine. 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
0: Let's have another Monocle Radio classic now. SHINee are a boy band from Seoul in South Korea. Here's Your Number.
4: Yeah. That's right, yeah. Come on.

0: Love Lasso there from Sam Queeley, a techno pop artist from Paris. That is it from me, Fionnuala Sweeney, here on Monocle Radio. But Tom Webb is up next with Monocle on Fashion.
1: You are listening to Monocle Radio in association with Chanel Watches. Inspired by racing yachts, the J12 reconnects with its original inspiration and its original world. Water. Both immensely soothing and peaceful, yet capable of unlimited strength. It is this breadth, balance, and singularity that define the intrinsic values of the first unisex sports watch by Chanel. A sensory icon designed to transcend horizons that has shaped the world of watchmaking for more than a quarter of a century. Chanel Watches, official timekeeper of Monocle Radio.
2: 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Yes, it's the 4th of September. The Quality of Life Conference is in full swing in Lisbon, if you're lucky enough to be there. But do listen out on Monocle Radio for our highlights from the conference. Now, in a moment, we'll have the latest episode of Monocle on Fashion. And then, in just under an hour's time, we're exploring the legacy of the Butcher of Bosnia. That's your Foreign Desk Explainer. Then at 1800 London time, we're discussing the day's biggest stories with our in-house Friday panel on the Monocle Daily, and yes, as promised, a check-in to the Quality of Life Conference in Lisbon. All of that, including our summertime playlist, but first let me bring you the day's main news headlines. The price of diesel has hit a record high in the United States, reaching an average of $5.85 a gallon. As a six-month-long war with Iran continues to disrupt the fuel sector, the soaring cost of diesel could well add to the Republican Party's challenges, with just weeks to go before the midterm elections. Ukraine's president says a Russian drone attack has targeted the headquarters of the country's SBU security service in the capital, Kyiv. The city's mayor says at least five people have been injured in the strike. US negotiators are meant to be visiting Kyiv and Moscow in the days ahead for planned peace talks. Italy's Prime Minister is holding a huge rally today to mark a major milestone for the far right. Giorgia Meloni and her supporters will gather in the city of Bari to celebrate being the longest-lasting government in the country's post-war history. Her leadership has surpassed the 1,400 days set by Silvio Berlusconi in 2005. Canada has become the first Commonwealth country outside the UK to put an image of King Charles III on its banknotes. Following the death of Queen Elizabeth II 4 years ago, Charles is the first new monarch to feature on a Canadian banknote in over 70 years. The new vertical orientation $20 note will enter circulation early next year. I'm Tom Webb, and that's the news here on Monocle Radio.

0: Now it's time to join Andrew Muller to find out what we learned this week.
1: We learned this week that one line of employment which may find itself menaced by the apparent looming of the AI apocalypse is that of private detective. For we learned that the old school bin rummaging gumshoe is in danger of being replaced by a vacuum cleaner. Exactly so. We learned this from the court proceedings occasioned by a marital sundering in Taiwan, where a suspicious husband had assembled evidence of his wife's infidelities by collecting video via the camera inside the couple's remotely operable robot dust collector.
2: Struth.
1: Welcome to the future and so forth. We learned that while the inventive Cuckold indeed won his case and stung the missus for the equivalent of about £50,000, we learned that she had in turn sued him for invading her privacy and that he had been counter-stung for about £3,500 and sentenced to 5 months in the clink. All of which is obviously quite the ethical conundrum.
3: Tough one.
4: It could go either way.
5: That's a head-scratcher. With a robot?
1: But none of which is nearly as important about the imminent punchline about... Remember, vacuum cleaner, detective, right? J. Edgar Hoover.
6: Taxi for what we learned!
1: Really? We were pretty pleased with that. All right, back to the drawing board, and indeed... back to misadventures in Canadian geography, for we learned that it was now official.
7: We're going to be changing the name of Lake Ontario, effective immediately, to Lake America. That's going to take place... right now, as I sign the order.
1: Yes, after shadowing the foreshadowing of this maneuver explored in last week's What We Learned, still on the website if you missed it, we learned that US President Donald Trump had gone all the way ahead and instructed that the offensively Canadian name of Lake Ontario was to be expunged and overwritten with the appropriately and indeed unmistakably American name of Lake America, and we learned that this escalation had prompted proportionate response from north of the border.
8: A day after unveiling a giant billboard on the edge of Lake Ontario, the premier was on U.S. TV talking about the absurdity of this moment.
9: It was like something out of Saturday Night Live when he signed a document saying change to Lake America. No one's going to call it Lake of America.
1: We learned, however, that some people were.
10: Well, Apple Maps has now also renamed Lake Ontario to Lake America. The name change is for users in the U.S. only. It will stay as Lake Ontario for people in Canada, while other users in the rest of the world will see both names. Now, this follows a similar switch made by Google Maps.
1: We learned, and not for the first time, how willing the corporations of the land of the free, home of the brave, etc., are to cravenly capitulate to whichever bees beset the presidential bonnet, but we did learn that this comes at a cost, and we are indebted for this lesson to KING5 Seattle, which sent a reporter to a globe factory.
11: Replogle CEO Joe Wright pegs the Lake America cost at $50,000.
12: You have to invest in printing the maps and then making the inventory and then updating your system and also your marketing.
1: Become a journalist, see the world, etc. We learned, however, that further updates may be imminently necessary, for we learned that President Trump was now starting to wonder if the names of the two oceans bracketing the nation he leads also sounded possibly somewhat concerningly foreign.
7: We have a gulf and we have a lake. Now all we need is an ocean. So maybe we'll have to change the name of the Atlantic and or the Pacific.
1: And furthermore, if perhaps the moment had come to declare victory by renaming a certain presently contentious waterway.
13: As President Trump says, quote, now that we have it under USA control, should we name the Hormuz Strait to Trump Strait?
1: from which we learned, or at least surmised, that Trump had not paused amid this grandiose reverie to ponder the reasons that the United Kingdom's Prime Minister in 1956 had not suggested renaming a prominent Egyptian shipping channel the Aden Canal, one for the Suez Crisis heads there.
2: Huh.
3: Yeah,
2: that's interesting.
3: Yeah. Okay.
2: I didn't know that.
3: Well, I'll be. Interesting.
2: You learn something new every day.
1: But we learned that the Canadian-Iranian axis was now bent upon a terrible, terrible vengeance.
6: And while Trump renames Lake Ontario, there are calls here to do the same to a street bearing the name of the U.S. president. Many residents say it's time to get rid of Trump Avenue and find a new name.
1: We learned that a street in Canada's capital had actually been named after Donald Trump some 25 years ago as part of some themed municipal homage to New York City. There are also thoroughfares in the same neighborhood named Bloomingdale, Gotham, Manhattan, and Gramercy, and that the residents thereof were coming around to the view that said homage had been overhauled by events.
14: Ottawa Councillor Riley Brockington says he will work to rename the street during the new term of council.
15: It does not meet our standards for city naming. It is certainly not an honourable name that we want in the nation's capital.
1: Happy as always to help, we have put Team Monocle's finely honed expertise in all things urbanism to good use and come up with a list of alternatives which nevertheless maintain the connection to New York City.
16: James Comey Drive.
5: Zoran Mamdani Avenue.
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0: That was What We Learned, and you can hear Andrew's humorous weekly roundups every Friday on The Globalist, 7 a.m. London time here on Monocle Radio. 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
18: 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I'm Natalie Theodosi, your host and Monocle's fashion director. This week, we're bringing you an intimate, in-depth conversation with footwear designer Jennifer Shamandi, recorded live from the apartment, Jennifer's sleek office-cum-showroom. Sat by the apartment's cozy black and white lounge, we took a trip down memory lane with Jennifer, who looked back at her entrepreneurial journey, going from working on high-energy trading floors in her native Beirut and later in London, to deciding to leave her finance years behind her and start her eponymous footwear label. Her story is proof of the resilience and determination it takes to make it as an independent fashion designer, and it dispels the myth of overnight success. To achieve a successful launch, she attended weekend footwear design courses, she learned Italian just to be able to pitch to the artisans she wanted to work with, and she presented to some department store buyers countless times before getting them to place an order. I still remember the miniature office she started from a decade ago, presenting her now signature Eye of the Needle designs, which feature a strap that threads through her stiletto pumps. Today, the Eye of the Needle heels, which also happen to be unbelievably comfortable, are still at the heart of the collections. But Jennifer has also expanded her repertoire to boots, moccasins, elegant ballet flats, and intricate clutch bags. The brand still says at some best-in-class retailers around the world, but also has its own thriving direct-to-consumer business, both online and at the apartment, where women can book an appointment, try on shoes in the brand's whimsical, all-pink shoe closet, and also place bespoke orders. The apartment has also turned into a space where customers, fellow creatives, and friends of the brand can get together for poetry readings, book clubs, sound healings, or live podcast recordings like this one. At a time when the fashion industry seems to be going mainstream, Jennifer has foresight and an acute understanding that real luxury is about intimacy and privacy. We speak about her professional journey, her definition of modern luxury, and so much more in this episode. Let's hear directly from Jennifer Shamandi.
19: I
3: I went to the London School of Economics when I was 18 and had never studied economics before, but I just went for it because I really felt it was the best kind of career opener. Also by elimination, I didn't want to do any of the other typical occupations that Lebanese parents push you into, as you may know, you know, being Mediterranean yourself. So I went into economics. I loved learning and it gave me an amazing background. And then as per many of my peers, went into banking. I spent 7 years in finance, in banking, on the trading floor. We did 1 year pre-financial crisis. Then it was 6 years of financial crisis and consequences. But it was the best base. You know, you're working under pressure. You're learning how to think strategically, methodically. And without realizing, it was all skills that I'll be using in my business and also in my creative. So I did 7 years and then I took the leap of faith and decided to follow my heart and switch to fashion and shoe design.
19: And that's interesting when you say leap of faith, because I think there's a lot of people that might be working in law, in finance and want to pivot, but there's fear and there's doubts. So if you were to give advice to people or look back at that time, how did you know that it was worth the risk and it was the right time as well?
3: This is like the million-dollar question, right?
19: Yeah.
3: There's never a good time. Like, there's never going to be the perfect time. For me, it was a matter of that inner voice and like my gut feeling becoming greater than the fear. And I didn't do it at all spontaneously, you know? Mm-hmm. It took me 2 years. So all in all, I was 7 years in finance. But then it was like this inner push. And I said to myself, you know, I am a perfectionist by nature, and also being in such an incredible, safe environment, being banking, it was hard to make the decision. But I thought to myself, I'll do it, I'll follow it. And if I fail, I'll always go back to banking. You know, it's something that I had. I had incredible people, mentors that, you know, really supported my decision as well and said, you know, the door is always open. And I think this gave me a bit of reassurance. Mm-hmm. But definitely there was this like gut feeling inside that was really urging me. Now, I say, you know, I didn't do it spontaneously. I did it very methodically, which is something I learned in banking. And I read this quote, which really would summarize, you know, what I'm trying to explain, which is, true luck is the intersection of preparation and opportunity. And I really feel this is so profound because, you know, my dad always told me, and still does, the train of opportunity will pass every single day. But you need to be prepared to see it and to hop on it. You know, I did short courses at St. Martin's while being in finance, just to understand if it was just a hobby or if it was something that I really see myself building a business out of, and it being, you know, when it's your hobby, it's great and it's fun. When it becomes your business, it's not a joke. And it removes a bit at the beginning, the, you know, although I will add, being an entrepreneur is like being a mom. No one teaches you, you know, you don't have a manual. And being an entrepreneur, you learn as you go. Like I always say, if I knew what I went through, I wouldn't have probably started because there was so many hurdles, Brexit, COVID. So there's a beauty in the unknown.
19: Yeah, and a little bit of naivety.
3: Naivety, that's the word.
19: You need it, exactly. Like, to be an entrepreneur.
3: So, and it's really magical how, you know, life and the universe really, like, it gives you little, bit by bit, it gives you the challenges, and it's hurdles. It's really, you lock in levels, and, I mean, I look back and, my God, I presented, like, in my kitchen. I presented collections and I didn't have a line sheet. I didn't have a lookbook. I was launched by Browns and it was the most incredible start to a career and to a brand. And they said, you know, we're placing the order, and can you please share the OC? I had no clue what an OC was, right? And I'm Googling OC, and I'm figuring it out. And then I said, do you have a template that I can follow just so that I make sure? Well, I had no clue what they were asking for. And now I look back and I say, wow. But it's the beauty and it's the drive also that comes with it.
19: And tell me, what were those initial ideas when you were thinking about going into fashion? Did you spot a gap in the market? Was it more a love of shoes? What made you kind of launch Jennifer Chamandi with your signature heel and focusing on shoes?
3: So it was always shoes. So I loved fashion. My mom used to buy, I mean, still does, the Elle magazine, the French Elle magazine, and they had the best curation. I remember, you know, flipping through the pages, and it was always shoes. And I recall very vividly, I was about 8 years old in my mother's shoe closet, which she kept impeccably. And I would try her shoes on. It was, a pair of heels, and I really felt in my power. I felt powerful, I felt confident. And I would tell her, oh, I recite better my poems, I can study better in heels. And I remember realizing what a powerful tool it is. You know, shoes are much more than fashion. It's almost like it changes your whole posture, it changes the way you carry yourself, your energy changes. So it's really like a transformation rather than just, fashion. So it started with shoes, and I do call shoes the mathematics of fashion because they are so technical, and I'm a nerd at heart. You know, I love the technicality of shoes. And then the eye of the needle, so the signature in the heel is called the eye of the needle. So it comes from French. A stiletto in French is called talon aiguille, which means literally needle heel. Mm-hmm. And I'm someone very classic in terms of like the vision and like what I wanted to do. You know, I like timeless elegance. I wanted something classic that has longevity. But I needed kind of that distinctive feature, like a DNA, right? A bit like the red sole of Louboutin. I was in banking when, he was taking over the world, and he was such an inspiration. And I kept thinking to myself, if we have 10 black stilettos, how can we identify the Jennifer Chamandi stiletto? Because, obviously there's the red sole, and otherwise, and I recall saying, I would love men to identify, because women are often very well-versed and educated in fashion, but I would love the men to recognize, like everyone to recognize. And it was sort of an aha moment, but not, because when I did, and this is where I go back to being prepared and having done all these courses, because at St. Martin's, I started by doing the very, very, very like basic, it's called shoe design. It was short courses every Saturday. Mind you, I was Monday to Friday in the bank working like 12, 14 hours. And then I would go Saturday, and it was just such an escape. And it was from 10 to 4, and we had the best teachers. So it was the teachers teaching the full degree, teaching those short courses. And it was 5 weeks, and I remember we had to design a collection, to draw it, and then to make one shoe out of it. And I remember all my sketches, and I still have my first sketch. It was a strap that goes around the heel. And then fast forward, I did more short courses, footwear summer school when I decided to take the leap of faith at the London College of Fashion. But I went back to that time and I said, okay, anyone can put a strap around the heel. How do you fix it? And shoes are really like engineering. The heel is the foundation of the shoe. It supports the weight. It supports your entire, center of gravity. So by doing a hole in the heel is a bit naive, to go back to that word. But I went to my manufacturer at that time. We were already talking. And I said, right, this is my vision. This, do a hole in the heel, have a strap that goes through the hole that fixes the shoe into the... And it was a bit of a very far-fetched, but he believed in the vision. And after 8 months of prototyping, the first shoe came about, and the Eye of the Needle was born. And we received a patent on the heel from the UK Patent Office, the US Patent Office. And it's an incredible recognition, because it's very hard in fashion to receive patents. But because there was this functionality to it, yeah.
19: That's quite interesting, because you do speak a lot about instinct and having like this love of shoes from early on, but there is the technical element. and the practicality. I mean, and so I have to ask you how important that was and the element of comfort that we are missing in a lot of shoes in the market. And I mean, I can't testify, I've been in the shoes for an hour and I have felt nothing. So
20: thank you.
19: How important was it also to accept from the creative vision to consider those factors and to make sure that from day one you were offering quality and comfort and something that was really technologically advanced?
20: So again, I always say I'm a woman designing for women, so I know where it pinches. I wore heels all my career. I probably started wearing heels when I was 16. My mom bought me my first pair, and it was a very kind of barely there sandal, which I loved. And I remember, especially, I have a wide foot, so I always felt, you know, shoes or stilettos would pinch, would. But I love being in high heels. I'm a stiletto girl at heart. And so I took it very, you know, engineering-wise. And I when I went to the factory, I told them I wanted to develop my own heel, obviously, for the eye of the needle. I wanted to develop my own lasts and really develop everything. So rather than rushing it, I wanted to take my time. And, you know, it was a bit of a lucky happening that basically to follow the eye of the needle, the heel curves a bit inwards. Mm. And that slight tilt, few degrees, engineering-wise, better distributes your center of gravity. You feel more grounded and you feel more like anchored and supported. So I started understanding all of these little tweaks that you can do to a shoe. But, you know, initially, I felt a bit, I mean, I had huge imposter syndrome when I started, and, you know, I've always been a top of my class, A++ student, and I do this switch where I know pretty much not nothing because I studied, right? I did the courses, I learned Italian, you know, to be able to speak with my factory. So I really learned, and I read that, you know, the more you learn, the more you earn, not, you know, financially, but like really you earn like this knowledge and you're able to do more and expand better. But I learned everything at the factory. The factory was the best school I could have gone to, and I still learn today. So sometimes, and that's the thing that I've learned, is that sometimes you can have the best design, but it's actually not possible to do it.
19: And talk about also about finding the right factory, because
20: yes,
19: any designer that I speak to, that's the hardest part. And also getting them to agree to support the younger brand that's not going to have the numbers of an LVMH house. How did you do that?
20: So that was must have been 2015, 1st of January 2015, I decided to, you know, embark on this journey. And I, obviously, a manufacturer is like the beating heart of a brand. So I Googled, you know, I realized that shoemaking was in four hubs, Milan, Venice, Florence, and Bologna. You know, there are others, but these were the four main. And me being practical and like my finance brain, I was like, what's the easiest hub to get to? It was Milan. Daily flights, if not many flights a day. And so I really focused on that. And then I narrowed down to two factories. And the reason why I say that is because sometimes, you know, I always say that, you know, I love connecting the dots, right? But you can only do it backwards, like Steve Jobs says. Because today, had I gone to the other factory, they shut down after COVID. Mm-hmm. So that was luck, right? It was like my gut feeling guided me towards one. But I sent a letter, an email, which I read not long ago, and it really sounds like a midlife crisis, right? I mean, how can you tell in a small email in English, and that was, I mean, they didn't speak English, that it's my passion, that I, you know, is in my blood, and it's in, you know, and it sounded, after 7 years in banking, I decided to follow my heart, and I mean, it really sounds, and I didn't get a response. So then I called, and the brother of my manufacturer answers, and he says, my brother makes those decisions of taking a new brand, and he doesn't speak English, not one word. I said, fine, I'll call back. And I just, that's it. That was my, you know, my new mission. I learned every single day. I learned for 4 months. I was taking intensive courses, listening, and I translated my business plan and vision into Italian. And I called back and I said, I'm ready to present in Italian. And I think well, not I think, he told me that it was this moment that made him see me, because he said no twice before. And that's also the beauty, is that rejection, obviously, they say it's protection or redirection, but sometimes it's to like really align you to your path. I had to learn Italian, otherwise I wouldn't have, right? If he had said yes. And Italian today is such a superpower in the shoemaking world, in the village where, you know, it's like a small village, but it's like the top, like it's the best village in the world for shoemaking in Milan. And it's such a superpower and a plus. But had I not had this rejection, I wouldn't have learned. So I go there and he says, I have half an hour scheduled for you. We ended up spending the whole day because he was just so, you know, he saw how methodic I was. I was prepared. I had my business plan. I had thought of, you know, the different heel heights and how the eye of the needle can then be not just limited to a stiletto heel. And I had said, you know, with my contacts, with my networking at the bank, you know, all of these clients that I had access to. And I don't know, I had blabbed my way into it as well, but it was all based on true data. And he said, let's start. And finding the right partner, the right manufacturer, I mean, it's like having a second husband, right? Like I speak to my manufacturer every single day, a few times a day. And, you know, there needs to be such a synergy and almost like a symbiose, right? Because I have the vision, but he's the one that's translating it, right? And I have a very particular vision and DNA, so it really had to gel. I was very, very lucky. It's a family, three generation. His father is the founding, artisan, and he's 85, wow. Still at the factory every single day. So I call my shoes after the craftsmen to honor them on my, you know, on the journey. And the little anecdote also is because when a woman is really in her power and in her full charm and power, in French you say, elle a les hommes à ses pieds, which means like she has the men at her feet. So no pun intended, having the men. But it was really also to honor the craftsmen. And so my first ever shoe was the pump, the classic pump called De Lorenzo. And Lorenzo's my manufacturer. And our second most like bestseller and classic slingback is called the Vittorio, which is his father. So now I have a long list of like saying, when is my shoe coming? And
19: it's incredible because these people don't get the amount of credit that they deserve, and this part of the industry is quite opaque, where things are made, how are they made. I think now it's become a bit more of a conversation, but it's incredible as someone on your own Googling to find the right factory, you invested in that from the beginning.
20: Thank you. And you're right. People are very, not secretive, but like they don't want to share. Yeah. Whereas I feel they are the beating heart of, you know, they're one of the beating hearts of the brand. I mean, without them, without their craft, their passion, but their true, it's in their blood, passed on in generations. My eye of the needle maker is husband and wife duo. My heel maker also multi-generational. My bag factory also their family atelier. Exceptional people. Without them, the shoe, you know, the Jennifer Chamandi shoe, the eye of the needle would not have seen the day of light.
19: So you
20: the light of day
19: have an amazing, the right manufacturing partner, you've got your design and a good quality finished product. What happens after? Because that's a whole other part of the story. And it's interesting because you launched, like you said, Browns kind of snapped up your shoes. I remember Ida Peterson at the time, the buyer,
20: yes,
19: was kind of raving about,
20: yes,
19: you.
20: And Holly Rogers.
19: Yeah. But since then, not many brands have achieved the longevity that you have. So talk a little bit about what happens after the product is finalized and how you've managed to set up the business and achieve longevity through things like COVID and Brexit and everything that has come our way since the last few years.
20: Yeah. Well, the little story is that, and again, to go with, you know, I love to plan, I love to have a... And I've realized a structure. Now, listen, it's good to have, obviously, your vision, your Northern Star. But between the time I have the eye of the needle kind of almost ready, I actually present to Browns and they tell me they want to take the collection. 2 weeks after, I discovered I'm pregnant. Now, first scan, the doctor tells me one baby. due in December. Brands is launching me in October. Great. Like, I have 2 months to prep. Second scan, a couple of weeks later, we discover it's twins. Identical twins. So, oh my God, they're coming 1 month earlier. And I was like, fine, still I have 1 month. They ended up coming 10 days after I launched the business. And that story alone made me realize, like, even when I say it now, it's good to be organized and have the plan, but life will surprise you. And for me, being a great, you know, in business or even in life, is to be adaptable, right? It's just like how to pivot, right? Something comes. And now Browns launches my brand with 1 year exclusivity, and it was an incredible partnership. I am forever grateful. They're the ones who put me on the map. I've launched with only one style. It was the Lorenzo pump in 6 variations. So again, I think the DNA was everything. The eye of the needle was what took me out of the pack, because it wasn't just obviously aesthetic, it was also functional, you know, and the strap is removable. You can wear it with and without, so it's versatile. But 1 year I was with Brands, and then Harrods was my second retailer, and then Net-a-Porter came across. And at that time, until very, you know, pretty much halfway through, I was doing all the sales. I was doing the pricing. I was doing the line sheet. I was doing pretty everything, you know, and it's that hustle. You know, people sometimes they see the end result and, oh, you know, Net-a-Porter, Harrods, Bergdorf. But, you know, Bergdorf said no about, I think, 2 or 3 times before they took me on. And the first no was Bergdorf. Mm-hmm. I remember I took it so bad. I took it so personally. I couldn't understand. But today, with hindsight, thank God I didn't start there at that time, because I wasn't ready. The American market is a completely different market. Today, the American, you know, the U.S. is our second biggest market. But they need, like, in terms of the depth of the collection, I didn't have boots. I didn't have loafers, you know, at that time when I wanted Bergdorf. So I also learned that sometimes, because the easy thing, well, it's not easy, but the easier thing is to open an account. But to be able to maintain the account, to nurture the partnership and to stay relevant with them, because wholesale is quite, you know, the mountain to climb and to, you know, to maintain. It requires resources as well. You know, I realized later on the importance of marketing and having marketing budgets. So e-commerce got introduced 3 years into the business. And then actually it was during COVID that my bespoke service started. So again, a blessing and a challenge in a time of challenge. So yeah.
19: That's amazing. And I guess you kept adding on to the business, whether it was e-commerce, new categories, bags, but still you've never lost that focus on the signature heel, on the stiletto, and the brand doesn't change season after season. The products are quite timeless in an industry that I'm sure demands novelty off of you, and I'm sure wholesalers are coming and asking you every season, what's next, what's new, what are you doing? They want higher volumes. How do you find, again, I think it's the $1 million question that designers are always struggling with, but how do you find your balance between sticking with your vision and your signatures, but also staying relevant and sprinkling that novelty that you have to always kind of consider?
20: So for me, longevity comes by being true to your vision. That's what I've learned. That's what was my guiding principle and philosophy. But I've made mistakes. For example, when there was this whole trend on plexi, I tried and I did plexi and it didn't work. It didn't work. Even the women that would buy my shoe, like, it was just, but they bought plexi, right? But not from my brand. So I understood that, okay, I have a lane, not to stick to your lane, because obviously, as you said, you know, I introduced by listening to women, and I'm constantly listening to feedback and also what my clients and my women are asking me.
19: It's interesting because, like you say, it's a balancing act. And I think it's great that you say you can get it wrong sometimes and you're always kind of trying to decide between what to take on, what's right for you, what's not. And I guess part of the reason that why you do get it right is because you do listen to your customers and you've created this beautiful space as well. So we need to talk about that because I remember your first showroom, which was really tiny and kind of more startup environment. And then this kind of, I think, encapsulates the evolution of the brand. So tell me why it's important to have a space like that, bring people here, have conversations as well as kind of that go beyond the product.
20: I mean, tonight is witness and is really the whole reason why this space came about. You know, we say it's called the apartment. It's like the home of the brand, right? But the whole purpose of it was more to be able, you know, we say it's a haven for female creativity and collaboration, having conversations, inspiring conversations. You know, both Alex and myself, Alex is my PR director, and myself, we're very intellectual, nerds at heart. And, you know, we are constantly thinking, what can we host that is fun, of course, you know, cocktails and shoes, but how can we have interesting topics that would bring together our community of women on a mission? It's, you know, this is what we call them. That was the main purpose of the apartment, but equally, our bespoke, you know, we call it now the bespoke atelier. We wanted a space to be able to host them. And I feel very proud that I'm able to support, you know, like to be able to service these incredible women. And it's true that in Bespoke, through the Bespoke Atelier, it's allowed to expand our community of women on a mission. And I get very inspired as well. So there's a lot of, I have this incredible client in LA, and every time she asks for a bespoke, it ends up being in the collection afterwards, because it's this create, you know, I say every time a woman comes here, she becomes part of my creative process, and it becomes this creative dialogue between us.
18: That was Jennifer Shamandi. A big thank you to Jennifer, Alexandra Carello, and the full Jennifer Shamandi team for hosting Monocle on Fashion at The Apartment. And that's all for today's show. Make sure you subscribe and stay tuned. We have more big interviews coming next week. Today's episode was produced and edited by Lily Austin. I'm Natalie Theodosi. Thank you so much for listening.
0: Thank you very much to the fashion team there. That was Monocle on Fashion. And for more of the world of fashion, do tune in to the series. 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

0: Yes, Summer Funk from Francesco Gabbani, the Italian singer and songwriter. Fantastic artist to close the hour here on Monocle Radio, but I will be back with your headlines and the Foreign Desk Explainer.
1: 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Yet its greatest strength lies in its softness. Polished with diamond powder,

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1: 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It's the 4th of September and I hope you've had a fine week. Now we're getting the party started here on Monocle Radio as we turn to the weekend. We have the summertime playlist fired up for you. We have the Monocle Daily with our in-house panel as well. We're checking into the Quality of Life conference in Lisbon. And coming up this hour, we have the Foreign Desk Explainer, where we're looking at the legacy of the Butcher of Bosnia. Stay tuned for all of that next on Monocle Radio. The price of diesel has hit a record high in the United States, reaching an average of $5.85 a gallon. As a six-month-long war with Iran continues to disrupt the fuel sector, the soaring cost of diesel could well add to the Republican Party's challenges, with just weeks to go before the midterm elections. Ukraine's president says a Russian drone attack has targeted the headquarters of the country's SBU security service in the capital, Kyiv. The city's mayor says at least five people have been injured in the strike. US negotiators are meant to be visiting Kyiv and Moscow in the days ahead for planned peace talks. Italy's Prime Minister is holding a huge rally today to mark a major milestone for the far right. Giorgia Meloni and her supporters will gather in the city of Bari to celebrate being the longest-lasting government in the country's post-war history. Her leadership has surpassed the 1,400 days set by Silvio Berlusconi in 2005. Canada has become the first Commonwealth country outside the UK to put an image of King Charles III on its banknotes. Following the death of Queen Elizabeth II 4 years ago, Charles is the first new monarch to feature on a Canadian banknote in over 70 years. The new vertical orientation $20 note will enter circulation early next year. I'm Tom Webb, and that's the news here on Monocle Radio.

0: Now, with calls for a state funeral in Serbia for the butcher of Bosnia, let's get into all of that now with Andrew Miller. This is the Foreign Desk Explainer.
1: Burying expired high-ranking military officers is usually pretty straightforward. Flag-draped coffin, 21-gun salute, riderless horse with boots backwards in the stirrups, a flypast if budget permits. Interring a disgraced war criminal shouldn't be that complicated either. Shoveled discreetly into modest grave in an out-of-the-way boneyard, location made available only to such friends and family as are not abashed to be seen laying bouquets upon it, or cremated so that the ashes might be flung into a convenient watercourse to be borne far beyond the ghoulish attentions of creepy weirdos. As of this broadcast, invitations have not been posted for the funeral of Colonel General Ratko Mladic, former chief of the General Staff of the Army of Republika Srpska and convicted genocidaire who died in prison in The Hague last week at the age of 84. But it seems likelier than not that he will be buried in Belgrade amid an amount of ceremonial pomp. Serbia's president, Aleksandar Vučić, has picked the moment to whine that Mladic's custodians had refused a request that the elderly ailing thug spend his last months at home. Uncivilized, Vučić called this. It would be interesting to learn what adjective Vučić would apply to the architect of a years-long sectarian rampage of murder, rape, robbery and expulsion had his own people been on the receiving end of it. The reason that senior Serbian politicians are at best equivocating about such a monster is that a significant proportion of Serbs are literally or metaphorically holding candles for Mladic. There have been vigils in Banja Luka and elsewhere in Republika Srpska. Red Star Belgrade football supporters, who were, back in the 1990s, a key recruiting pool for Bosnian Serb militias, have brandished banners in his honour. Serbs are, of course, no more a monolith than any other people. Many will be horrified and/or embarrassed by these tributes. But before we get to why there are any at all, a recap of Mladic's CV is probably in order. Mladic spent the first few decades of his career serving harmlessly enough as an officer in the Yugoslav People's Army, or JNA. He was also a Communist Party member in good standing and of impeccable pedigree. His father, Nada Mladic, had been killed during World War II, serving with the partisans commanded by Josip Broz Tito, who would go on to forge and bind the multi-faith, multi-ethnic nation of Yugoslavia. When that Yugoslavia disintegrated in the early 1990s, Mladic led the Rump JNA, now effectively Serbia's military, against secessionist forces fighting for an independent Croatia and against secessionist forces fighting for an independent Bosnia-Herzegovina. As part of this latter endeavour, Mladic orchestrated the siege of Sarajevo. For four excruciating years, his troops used a European capital as a shooting gallery. Mladic's official designation also shifted somewhat. The JNA was formally disbanded in 1992. Mladic was placed in command of something called the Army of Republika Srpska, Republika Srpska being, then as now, the predominantly ethnically Serbian northern and eastern chunks of Bosnia-Herzegovina. It was an arrangement which suited the budding statelet. Mladic was a native son of Kalinovic inside Republika Srpska. It also suited Serbia, which was able to put a semi-deniable distance between itself and the many, many atrocities over which Mladic presided.
2: His ruthlessness was legendary, urging his troops to, quote, burn their brains as they pounded Sarajevo with artillery fire.
1: Mladic became most deservedly infamous for his oversight of the massacres which occurred in and around Srebrenica in July 1995. His goons overran what were supposed to be two United Nations protected safe areas in Bosnia-Herzegovina, Srebrenica and Zepa, and murdered around 8,300 Bosniak men and boys. Srebrenica and Sarajevo were the key pillars of Mladic's indictment in 1995 by the International Criminal Court for the former Yugoslavia. After evading capture for 16 years, harboured and hidden by sympathisers, Mladic was delivered to The Hague, where in 2017 he was duly convicted of genocide and crimes against humanity and imprisoned for life. It is commonly assumed that Serbia finally gave Mladic up in order to help smooth its path to membership of the European Union, something to which Serbia theoretically aspires, even if you mightn't guess it from the rhetoric and behaviour of its government. Back in 2015, President Vučić, then Serbia's Prime Minister, actually visited Srebrenica and laid a wreath for Mladic's victims, though not before his first attempt to do so had been thwarted by a bottle-throwing mob of locals who were unpleased to see him. At the time of the massacres, Vučić had been an up-and-coming figure in the hyper-nationalist Serbian Radical Party, much given to thunderous threats against Serbia's neighbours. By the late 1990s, he was the Minister of Information in the cabinet of another accused war criminal, President Slobodan Milosevic. As Vučić well understands, Mladic still has fans. As recently as this correspondent's last visit to Belgrade in 2024, it would have been depressingly easy, had I been so inclined, to purchase a t-shirt bearing Mladic's visage glowering over some or other defiant and/or bloodthirsty slogan. As Vučić also well understands, any essentially nationalist ideology is at heart an expression of self-pity, a morbid meditation on what we could or should have had were it not for the wicked scheming of our depraved enemies. Ratko Mladic, in death even more than life, is therefore potentially the most valuable kind of nationalist idol. A loser. For Monocle Radio, I'm Andrew Muller.
0: Thank you very much, Andrew. He will be back for The Daily, and that was the Foreign Desk Explainer. The Daily is coming up. We have some music to play, and then he'll be joined by an in-house panel. And we are checking into the Quality of Life Conference in Lisbon.
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0: We are going up and down now with some Australian indie and R&B funk. From a Sydney garage, it's Winston Surfshirt.

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0: Hiroshi Sato from Japan with that huge hit, Say Goodbye, an absolute classic on Monocle Radio. But stay tuned, we have a new hit next.
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0: To Los Angeles, California, we go for Kelsey Liu, a singer, songwriter, and cello player. This is Running to Pain.

0: ending in Los Angeles, California, once more. The Marias there, indie pop with Run Your Mouth. That's the last track for now, but I'm excited to say it's the time of the day where we switch studios. Andrew Mullett is standing by in Studio One. He's got his panel, which means the Monocle Daily is next.
1: 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Inspired by racing yachts, the J12 reconnects with its original inspiration and its original world, water. Both immensely soothing and peaceful, yet capable of unlimited strength. It is this breadth, balance, and singularity that define the intrinsic values of the first unisex sports watch by Chanel. A sensory icon designed to transcend horizons that has shaped the world of watchmaking for more than a quarter of a century. Chanel Watches, official timekeeper of Monocle Radio.
2: It's 2 a.m. in Taipei, 1900 in Rome, 1800 here in London, and 1300 in Washington, D.C. 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Italian Prime

0: Minister Giorgia Meloni overhauls Benito Mussolini, Monocle's Quality of Life Conference is off the launch pad in Lisbon, and is your vacuum cleaner spying on you? I'm Andrew Muller. The Monocle Daily starts now. Hello and welcome to the Monocle Daily, coming to you from our studios here at Midori House in London. I'm Andrew Muller. My guests Mariana Graffini and Victor Mallet will discuss the day's big stories. We'll hear from Carlotta Ribello at Monocle's Quality of Life Conference in Lisbon, and we'll have our weekly wrap-up of what we've learned. Stay tuned, all that and more coming up right here on the Monocle Daily. This is the Monocle Daily. I'm Andrew Muller. We will start in Italy, where Prime Minister Giorgia Meloni is marking a milestone probably only possible in Italy, as the incoming monologue explains. In most countries, staying in the Prime Minister's office for 1,413 consecutive days is not the cue for a party and a cake. 1,413 days is not quite 4 years, less than a common parliamentary term. Most countries, however, are not Italy, and whatever one's views of its current Prime Minister, Giorgia Meloni, she is entitled to the wingding being thrown to commemorate her 1,413th day in office. She now presides over the longest-lasting government in Italy's post-World War II history, a period in which Italy has had 68 governments. There is an important qualification here. Meloni is not yet Italy's longest-serving post-World War II Prime Minister as such. That record is a way off. The 8 years put up by Alcide De Gasperi between 1945 and 1953. But he led eight different coalitions in that time, the last hanging together for just 32 days. Aldo Moro's first stint as Prime Minister was nearly 5 years, but across three governments. Silvio Berlusconi's second premiership about the same, but two governments. The last Italian leader to have held it all together longer than Meloni was Benito Mussolini. Jokes about the Chigi Palace having a revolving door, and we will be hearing plenty more of that sound effect presently, should obviously be carefully couched coming from a radio station based in the United Kingdom, currently trying to remember the name of its seventh Prime Minister in just over a decade. But there have been periods where it felt barely possible to even visit Italy without being beset by a vague worry that you might be asked to have a crack at running the joint. The master is Amintore Fanfani. He was Prime Minister five times between 1954 and 1987. For 22 days, 229 days, not quite 3 years, 246 days and 102 days. So, over 33 years, he assiduously assembled one reasonably respectable term. Like Fanfani, many short-serving Italian prime ministers have been able to cling to the consolation that, what with one thing and another, their number is likely to come up again eventually. Not, however, for Giuseppe Pella, who managed 155 days from August 1953 to January 1954, spending much of that time threatening war with Yugoslavia for some reason, or for Fernando Tambroni, who did 123 days in 1960, despite resigning once even inside that time amid a row over his reliance on neo-fascist deputies, then being told to crack on because nobody else could put together a majority either, then finally hanging it up because other politicians went around him to halt his brutal suppression of anti-fascist demonstrations. Amaldo Forlani and Giovanni Goria also blew the only shots they were ever going to get after 253 days and 259 days, respectively. Forlani had to go after several of his ministers were discovered to be members of a furtive Masonic lodge that fancied itself a sort of shadow state, and Goria couldn't get his own coalition to pass his own budget. It is a field for the determined and the ruthless and or shameless. Giulio Andreotti, three-time prime minister, arguably most influential Italian politician of his time, unarguably a massive crook, got off to an inauspicious start. If one takes a rigidly technical view, Andreotti's first government in 1972 didn't even get on the scoreboard, collapsing after 9 days, after failing to win the confidence of the Senate. Well, I'm joined now by Mariana Graffini, an associate professor in the Department of Politics and International Relations at Northeastern University London, and by Victor Mallet, journalist, commentator and author of Far Right France, Le Pen, Bardella and the Future of Europe. Mariana, first of all, here in the studio, if we talk about what Meloni is commemorating today, and obviously it is extremely unusual for an Italian prime minister to have held one government together this long, is there a particular secret to her success? How has she done this?
1: Yeah, indeed, this is a remarkable milestone, quite unique in Italian politics. I think that the recipe that she used was a mix of pragmatism. She's been very pragmatic and she's been also very smart on the international scene. Then whether the reforms that she was pledging to implement are actually successful or not, this is a matter that's up for debate. But from the, you know, from the outside, you could see clearly her pragmatism, her astuteness in managing tricky situations, both domestically and internationally.
0: Victor, to bring you in, you're in Paris, where we're coming up again for a presidential election in which the French may or may not elect a Le Pen. Is Meloni looked up to as any kind of beacon by National Rally, as a model for not just how to get into government, but how to actually govern once you've got it?
2: Yeah, I mean, I think one of the questions I'm asked most often is, you know, will Le Pen be like Meloni? In other words, will she be as pragmatic as Meloni, as Mariana was saying just now? And I think the most significant thing about what's happened with Meloni having been in power for nearly 4 years is that it sets an example to the rest of Europe and shows that a nationalist populist party, I mean, her party has neo-fascist origins, can actually run a major European economy in a stable and organized way that doesn't cause ructions in the rest of Europe. And that is really significant, I think. And I do think it will be seen as an example by Marine Le Pen and Bardella if they take over in April next year after the presidential election.
0: Mariana, you were talking about Meloni as the pragmatist, and Victor did there remind us of the somewhat unsavory origins of her party, the Brothers of Italy, which was, when it started, a pretty out and proud fascist organization. I mean, is it the case that she has moved notably centrewards since she became prime minister, or is this basically always who she was?
1: So Brothers of Italy was founded by Meloni and other colleagues of her. And when it was founded, actually, it tried to take a distance from its neo-fascist roots. Mm-hmm. So it tried to take a distance from its neo-fascist predecessor, Alleanza Nazionale or National Alliance, that was directly tied to the first neo-fascist post-war party in Italy, the Movimento Sociale Italiano, so the Italian social movement. So Meloni has always tried to remark on this, so the distance between herself and fascism. But at the same time, she has also been very adamant in not declaring herself as anti-fascist. So this is a very deep-seated quarrel in Italian politics over whether one politician from the far right declares themselves or not as anti-fascist. So far, the far right has denied to declare themselves as anti-fascist, while trying to tread very tricky waters and try to tread on a tightrope between neo-fascist origins and contemporary mainstream politics. So when you were talking about whether she became more centrist, I think this is the typical trajectory of the far right in government. When they get into government, they need to keep their electorate, they need to broaden their electorate, right? Because they want to stay in office. So they usually undergo this trajectory of moderation. This moderation may be just cosmetic, outer moderation, and at the same time they try to win the favors of other mainstream parties. So they position themselves more into the mainstream. I wouldn't say center, I would say more mainstream.
0: Victor, it's not just France and Italy, of course. In Germany, Alternative for Deutschland are leading polls and think they're a reasonable chance at least state government, perhaps national government. Here in the United Kingdom right now, Reform UK having their conference, though it has been somewhat upstaged by yet further scandalous revelations. Is it being overly optimistic to assume, however, that if any of those parties ever actually do get into government, and National Rally do look the most likely, that they will become more moderate once in power?
2: I think it is a little bit over-optimistic, yes, because I think, obviously each country has a different way of doing things, but the whole of Europe has really moved pretty drastically to the right. As you mentioned, it's not just continental Europe, it's also the UK, and Germany is quite dramatic. I mean, the AfD is a party, some of whose leaders are so toxic and indeed, so neo-Nazi in their rhetoric that the far right in France sort of shuns them and keeps them away with a barge pole because they don't want that association because they know the French voters don't like it. So, I mean, one of the other things we're seeing, which is really interesting, is that in a sense, this kind of very right-wing anti-immigration policy has been really normalized across Europe, starting with Meloni, indeed, in terms of being in government. But it's so normalized now that a lot of these far-right parties are being challenged from politicians and parties that are even further right than they are. So Reform UK is now challenged by Restore UK with Rupert Lowe. In France, Marine Le Pen is being challenged by Eric Zemmour, who's a former presidential candidate, and his partner, Sarah Canafo. They're considered even to the right of the French far-right party of Marine Le Pen. And in Italy, you have Roberto Vannacci, who's kind of getting a lot of support now. And I think his party, he's a sort of, I think, even more extreme right than Meloni. And his party is now, I think it's the fourth most popular party in Italy, and he's challenging Meloni, which is making Meloni look as though she's in the center. As Mariana says, she's not really in the center, and she's not anti-fascist, but she is now, having shifted the whole sort of country rightwards, she's now being challenged from a politician who's even further right than she is.
0: Mariana, Meloni is due to face Italy's voters by the end of next year at the very latest, which is obviously a bit of a way off. But from where we're sitting now, and bearing in mind that she may be challenged from the right, as Victor was just saying, is she a serious chance to actually get re-elected in her own right, at which point she would be positioning herself to become possibly the Italian Republic's longest-serving prime minister?
1: Yeah, I do think so. I do think that they do stand a chance, a real chance, at the next elections. We don't know whether they will be called earlier, possibly in April next year. But I think that, yes, Futuro Nazionale, so General Vannacci's party, so new party, is posing a risk, right, to Meloni. But at the same time, it is yet to be seen whether he's now enjoying momentum in Italian politics, and whether this momentum is set to stay or is going to fade away. Because this is a very new movement, actually, Vannacci's movement. Vannacci is very charismatic, very blunt, very politically incorrect, very radical. So we need to see in the next few months whether the electorate will be faithful to Vannacci according and align with the current polls or not. Because Vannacci's manifesto, Vannacci's program is very, very radical. So I have some doubts about whether it is actually feasible for him to pose a very serious challenge to Meloni. The elections will be the litmus test of this.
0: And Victor, just a final quick thought from you. We are a matter of months from finding out whether anybody in France has figured out how to win an election against the far right. What's your sense of where a party like the National Rally or like AfD or like Reform or even like the Brothers of Italy may actually be vulnerable?
2: That's a very good question. In a way, the problem is for their opponents, for liberals and for the left, is that they're not very vulnerable at the moment, as we've seen. I think what makes parties vulnerable is when they are in government. And that's what we saw in Hungary with Viktor Orban, who'd been in power for 16 years and the economy wasn't being run very well and there was a lot of corruption. And then he was voted out of office. But Meloni, by staying there for nearly 4 years and by actually not doing, you know, even in the eyes of her critics, too bad a job of running the economy and running foreign policy, has actually proved that you can be on the far right or the nationalist right and actually run a country reasonably well. So, you know, the biggest enemy, I think, of the far right is not before the elections, because people don't seem to mind much whether or not a party in France, anyway, has a coherent economic policy. It's after the elections, when they've been in power for a few years, and then that's when we start to see the kind of pushback and people saying, hang on, do we really want this?
0: Viktor Mallet and Mariana Graffini, thank you both for joining us. You're listening to The Daily. You're listening to The Daily with me, Andrew Muller. Underway right now in Lisbon is the 2026 edition of Monocle's annual Quality of Life Conference. We are joined now from it by Monocle's senior foreign correspondent, Carlotta Ribello. Carlotta, welcome back to our radio station. How is it going over there?
3: Boa tarde, Andrew. Hello. You might just been hearing now the planes going by, because we're right under the flight path to Lisbon Airport. And I think that was a TAP flight, which makes complete sense, because we had an airline captain from TAP Portugal speaking earlier. And what was just one of the sessions we had today. It's been going wonderfully. We're here at the beautiful Gulbenkian Foundation, right in the center of Lisbon. And it's just been an incredible afternoon. Well, incredible day. The conversations have ranged from if architecture can heal you to the renovation and reimagining of the petrol station by Portugal's Galp Energy and creating them as a destination. So next time you're in town and you want the best pastel de nata, it might be at a gas station. And also the future of retail. It's a name a topic, and I'm sure we will have discussed it, Andrew.
0: Carlotta, I'm sure I speak for many of our listeners when I say I would like to hear more about the reimagination of the petrol station.
3: Oh, Andrew, that was a panel I had the pleasure of hosting. I was speaking to Maria João Carioca, the co-CEO of Galp Energy. And basically, you know, they're going through this transformation from going from a traditional, fossil fuel company to one that's driven on retail, modern technology, and renewable energies. And the retail here is what's interesting, because with electric vehicles, where people have to spend time in petrol stations rather than the usual, you know, you just want to fill up your car with gas and leave as soon as and quickly as possible. The service stations and gas stations have to become destinations, and you need to provide amenities and, you know, great bakeries and places to hang out, because otherwise people will prefer to drive another 20 or 30 kilometers and find a better station. So actually, this idea of a service station as a place of hospitality came up, which was a really interesting topic to dig into. I'll make sure to send you the recording, Andrew.
0: Please do. But tell us a bit about the conference more broadly, because I think most of our regular listeners will be aware that there is such a thing as the Quality of Life Conference, but also most of our regular listeners probably haven't been to one. Aside from learning about the future of gas station hospitality, what other kind of things go on at one of these things?
3: Well, look, this is the event that we mark in our annual calendar. And here are the planes I was telling you about at the start. I think that's an Emirates flight now. This is the event that marks our annual calendar, because it is the power of bringing people together. Precisely because of what you were saying, Andrew, many listeners wouldn't have come to one of those. And this is a chance for us to meet readers, listeners, and subscribers face to face. There's nothing like the in-person connection. And also people who might know about the Monocle brand, but are not, you know, monthly buyers of the magazine, and they want to tap into this world. And, you know, we started the day by hearing from Joana Stolfi, a Portuguese designer and set designer that makes window fronts for brands like Hermes. And she made a window front for Portugal, basically telling the story of Portugal as if it was a display on a store, which was really fantastic. We then had an incredible auctioneer from Christie's teaching our own Robert Bowne how to be a an auctioneer, and we auctioned some lots to charity, to the Committee to Protect Journalists, as we usually do, the charity that we always support. And then we also had discussions about the importance of being present, the importance of hospitality, and not just in service stations, Andrew, but from the CEO of the Belmont Group, telling us about, you know, that running a global luxury brand that's moving into this trend of the slow luxury with the rise of the luxury trains. And it's just been fascinating discussions. And that's just a snippet, because we don't want to give everything away.
0: And finally, Carlotta, before we let you go, you have also been meeting, or at least among the people you've been meeting face to face, are the mayors of two Portuguese speaking capitals.
3: Absolutely. And that's what I love about Lisbon, Andrew. And since moving back, really the power of the Lusophone world, everywhere you look, you're connected by, you know, this community of the Lusophone, not just mayors, but there's artists and makers and business leaders. You can really feel Lisbon is a place that gathers this global talent. And we had the pleasure this morning, I had the pleasure of speaking with the mayor of Lisbon, Carlos Moedas, and the mayor of Maputo, Razak Mani. And we were discussing precisely this Lusophone connection and how actually culture should be part of city infrastructure, and what they can learn from not only this shared bond between nations, but also in harnessing that potential that culture can offer.
4: Maputo and Lisbon share historic ties of friendship and sisterhood that goes behind the economic, social and cultural spheres. However, isn't historical and culture spur where the strongest foundation of our relationship are found? Beyond our shared language, through which each people express the identity and imagination of its seat, there is a cultural sense that has been woven over time. It provides a common ground where the present and the future of the people of both seats come together. It represents a great opportunity for our people. From a cultural perspective, for someone from Maputo, Lisbon will always be one of the major European cultural reference points. In the same way, I believe that for someone from Lisbon, Maputo is undoubtedly one of the important cultural reference points in Africa. This cultural familiarity also makes it easier for someone from Maputo to live and work in Lisbon, just as it does for someone from Lisbon to live and work in Maputo. Our historic and cultural ties create a sense of familiarity that allows people from both seats to identify with each other's way of life. This shows how the culture in any context is one of the strongest foundations for building relationships between peoples. When people share cultural values and historical connections, they have a strong basis on which we build bilateral relations and expand cooperation into many other areas.
3: Mayor Moedas, how about for you? Tell me a bit more about what are your thoughts when it comes to this shared relationship and the role of culture.
5: First of all, I think like a city is like a body, right? And the blood system of a city is culture. Culture is what makes us dream. It's what gives us purpose. And so for me, it has been really one of the most important ingredients of the city. We have created this project of one theater per neighborhood. And we have created the idea of Lisbon, the capital of contemporary art. We have opened 4 museums in Lisbon in the last 5 years. Those are, for me, like the basics of a city that has a soul, you know. And so that relationship with Mozambique and other Portuguese-speaking countries is and has been done also by culture. I always say that the culture of Lisbon is a little bit of the culture of countries like Mozambique, is a little bit of the culture of Cabo Verde, and all that together makes that culture. And so we have to get that together. That's what the tolerance that I was talking about, where you have a city where you have people that come from different backgrounds, different religions. And for me, this is really a point of honor that this is a city where people can be what they want and they feel that they're welcome. They are Muslim, they are Jewish, they are Christians, they are all from Lisbon. And culture is the way that I have to get people together.
0: That was our senior foreign correspondent, Carlota Ribeiro, speaking to the mayor of Lisbon, Carlos Moedas, and the mayor of Maputo, Razak Manik, at Monocle's Quality of Life Conference. This is The Daily. You are listening to The Daily with me, Andrew Muller. Finally on today's show, our weekly attempt to determine what we now know that we did not know 7 days ago. We learned this week that one line of employment, which may find itself menaced by the apparent looming of the AI apocalypse, is that of private detective. For we learned that the old school bin rummaging gumshoe is in danger of being replaced by a vacuum cleaner. Exactly so. We learned this from the court proceedings occasioned by a marital sundering in Taiwan, where a suspicious husband had assembled evidence of his wife's infidelities by collecting video via the camera inside the couple's remotely operable robot dust collector.
6: Struth.
0: Welcome to the future and so forth. We learned that while the inventive Cuckold indeed won his case and stung the missus for the equivalent of about £50,000, we learned that she had in turn sued him for invading her privacy and that he had been counter-stung for about £3,500 and sentenced to 5 months in the clink. All of which is obviously quite the ethical conundrum.
7: Tough one.
8: It could go either way.
9: That's a head-scratcher. With a robot?
0: But none of which is nearly as important about the imminent punchline about... Remember, vacuum cleaner, detective, right? J. Edgar Hoover.
10: Taxi for what we learned!
0: Really? We were pretty pleased with that. All right, back to the drawing board. And indeed... back to misadventures in Canadian geography. For we learned that it was now official.
11: We're going to be changing the name of Lake Ontario, effective immediately, to Lake America. That's going to take place... right now, as I sign the order.
0: Yes, after shadowing the foreshadowing of this maneuver explored in last week's What We Learned, still on the website if you missed it, we learned that US President Donald Trump had gone all the way ahead and instructed that the offensively Canadian name of Lake Ontario was to be expunged and overwritten with the appropriately and indeed unmistakably American name of Lake America. And we learned that this escalation had prompted proportionate response from north of the border.
12: A day after unveiling a giant billboard on the edge of Lake Ontario, the premier was on U.S. TV talking about the absurdity of this moment.
13: It was like something out of Saturday Night Live when he signed a document saying change to Lake America. It's no one's going to call it Lake of America.
0: We learned, however, that some people were.
14: Well, Apple Maps has now also renamed Lake Ontario to Lake America. The name change is for users in the U.S. only. It will stay as Lake Ontario for people in Canada, while other users in the rest of the world will see both names. Now, this follows a similar switch made by Google Maps.
0: We learned, and not for the first time, how willing the corporations of the land of the free, home of the brave, etc., are to cravenly capitulate to whichever bees beset the presidential bonnet. But we did learn that this comes at a cost, and we are indebted for this lesson to KING 5 Seattle, which sent a reporter to a globe factory.
15: Replogle CEO Joe Wright pegs the Lake America cost at $50,000.
16: You have to invest in printing the maps and then making the inventory and then updating your system and also your marketing.
0: Become a journalist, see the world, etc. We learned, however, that further updates may be imminently necessary, for we learned that President Trump was now starting to wonder if the names of the two oceans bracketing the nation he leads also sounded possibly somewhat concerningly foreign.
11: We have a Gulf and we have a lake. Now all we need is an ocean. So maybe we'll have to change the name of the Atlantic and or the Pacific.
0: And furthermore, if perhaps the moment had come to declare victory by renaming a certain presently contentious waterway.
6: As President Trump says, quote, now that we have it under USA control, should we name the Hormuz Strait to Trump Strait?
0: From which we learned, or at least surmised, that Trump had not paused amid this grandiose reverie to ponder the reasons that the United Kingdom's Prime Minister in 1956 had not suggested renaming a prominent Egyptian shipping channel the Aden Canal, one for the Suez Crisis heads there.
7: Huh. That's interesting.
9: Yeah. Okay.
7: I didn't know that.
3: Well, I'll be.
9: Interesting.
7: You learn something new every day.
0: But we learned that the Canadian-Iranian axis was now bent upon a terrible, terrible vengeance.
10: And while Trump renames Lake Ontario, there are calls here to do the same to a street bearing the name of the U.S. president. Many residents say it's time to get rid of Trump Avenue and find a new name.
0: We learned that a street in Canada's capital had actually been named after Donald Trump some 25 years ago as part of some themed municipal homage to New York City. There are also thoroughfares in the same neighborhood named Bloomingdale, Gotham, Manhattan, and Gramercy, and that the residents thereof were coming around to the view that said homage had been overhauled by events.
17: Ottawa Councillor Riley Brockington says he will work to rename the street during the new term of council.
18: It does not meet our standards for city naming. It is certainly not an honourable name that we want in the nation's capital.
0: Happy as always to help, we have put Team Monocle's finely honed expertise in all things urbanism to good use and come up with a list of alternatives which nevertheless maintain the connection to New York City.
19: James Comey Drive.
20: Zoran Mamdani Avenue.
21: Yeah, what about John Stewart Road?
19: The Village People Always Sucked Boulevard.
21: Yeah, well, Stephen Colbert Way.
20: Open Borders Avenue.
19: Alexandria Ocasio-Cortez Terrace.
0: That's all for this edition of The Monocle Daily. Thanks to our guests today, Mariana Graffini, Victor Mallet, and Carlotta Ribello. Today's show was produced by Thomas Waterhouse and researched by Kayleigh Martin. Our studio manager was Elliot Greenfield. I'm Andrew Muller here in London. The Daily is back at the same time on Monday. Thanks for listening and have a great weekend.

0: Grüezi and welcome to the Monaco Cafe in Zurich. Just moments from the lake on Dufourstrasse, you can experience the full suite of Monaco offerings, from coffee to retail to print, and even take a seat for some live radio in our lounge.
1: 26 live from Zurich. This is Monaco on Sunday.
0: You're always welcome at the Monaco Cafe, so why not come and see us in Zurich today? Bis bald!
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3: Thank you very much to Andrew Muller. Thank you to the Daily team and thank you to the Quality of Life team in Lisbon this weekend. Stay tuned to our coverage across the weekend to find out what they're all getting up to. Now, we are going to turn to Monocle and Design at the top of the hour, but until then, we're going to fire up the music. And we're going to kick things off in New York City. This is some soft rock from Infinity Song. It's Hurricane.

Engano foi chegando. É passado, não é

0: and funky bass there from Marcus Valle. That was Sombra, a Monocle Radio classic. But we have something new from Brazil once more next.
1: I mean, it's one of the best things about owning the brand outright and not having to worry about investors is that, you know, if we want to have girls smoking all over the pajamas, we can. 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
0: To Salvador we go for a very exciting artist currently on tour. They just visited London, where you could see them for a mere £9. What a bargain. It's Lucas Santana.

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0: One of the most interesting things to come out of Brussels. That is saying something. Pierre Demier there, the multimedia artist, entirely self-taught on an iPod Touch. Now, that's the last track this hour, but stay tuned to Monocle Radio. I'll be back with your headlines and Monocle on Design.
1: You are listening to Monocle Radio in association with Chanel Watches. The strength of the Calibre 12.1 manufacture movement lies in its uncompromising robustness. Yet it is the infinite smoothness with which it delivers the seconds that guarantees the J12's flawless chronometric precision. Visible behind is a perfectly circular oscillating weight and 191 meticulously assembled components reflecting the prowess of the Calibre 12.1. The embodiment of Chanel's watchmaking excellence with understated strength. Chanel Watches, official timekeeper of Monocle Radio.
0: It's 1 a.m. in Bangkok, 20:00 in Vienna, 19:00 here in London, and midday in Mexico City. That's the time on Monocle Radio, brought to you by Chanel Watches. Live from Studio 2 in London, it's Tom Webb with you on Monocle Radio for another hour as we head into the weekend. It's Friday the 4th of September. Hope you've been having a fine week. Now, coming up shortly, we're discussing some design highlights to look forward to at this year's Quality of Life Conference in Lisbon, which is happening right now as we speak. That will be featured on Monocle on Design. And then in just under an hour's time, Robert Bound is

bringing us the latest edition of Monocle on Culture. Then at 2100 London time, novelist Louise Doughty, author of Apple Tree Yard, sits down with Georgina Godwin to discuss her new memoir. And if that's not enough, there will be time for our summertime playlist as well. That's all coming up here on Monocle Radio. But first, let me bring you the day's main news headlines. The price of diesel has hit a record high in the United States, reaching an average of $5.85 a gallon. As a six-month-long war with Iran continues to disrupt the fuel sector, the soaring cost of diesel could well add to the Republican Party's challenges, with just weeks to go before the midterm elections. Ukraine's president says a Russian drone attack has targeted the headquarters of the country's SBU security service in the capital, Kyiv. The city's mayor says at least five people have been injured in the strike. US negotiators are meant to be visiting Kyiv and Moscow in the days ahead for planned peace talks. Italy's prime minister is holding a huge rally today to mark a major milestone for the far right. Giorgia Meloni and her supporters will gather in the city of Bari to celebrate being the longest-lasting government in the country's post-war history. Her leadership has surpassed the 1,400 days set by Silvio Berlusconi in 2005. Canada has become the first Commonwealth country outside the UK to put an image of King Charles III on its banknotes. Following the death of Queen Elizabeth II 4 years ago, Charles is the first new monarch to feature on a Canadian banknote in over 70 years. The new vertical orientation $20 note will enter circulation early next year. I'm Tom Webb, and that's the news here on Monocle Radio. Now let's find out what's going on in Lisbon. Yes, it's the Quality of Life conference, and our design editor Nick Moniz had a little preview of it for Monocle on Design.

0: This is Monocle on Design, a show where we discuss everything from architecture and craft to furniture and graphic design. I'm Nick Manise. On today's program, Designing for Purpose and Positive Change with Sebastian Eladrisi. 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Grace Charlton, Monocle's Associate Editor of Design and Fashion. We're not going to see each other next week. This week.
1: Yeah, you're off to Lisbon for the Quality of Life Conference.
0: Tomorrow morning. I leave tomorrow morning. Are you going to be okay?
1: On a scale of 1 to 10, how excited are you?
0: Has to be a 10, doesn't it? Okay. Has to be a 10. No, I can't wait.
1: What is it?
0: You've not been yet. Basically, it does what it says on the tin. It's about quality of life. The conference itself is good quality of life. I've been to so many average conferences as a landscape architect back in the day where you kind of get like stuck in an auditorium, hour-long lectures, these sorts of things, very little engagement. Whereas the Monocle Quality of Life Conference, it goes Thursday night to Saturday morning. You get dinner, drinks, lunch, more dinner, more drinks, brunch. So incredible hospitality this year in the city of Lisbon. This is the 15th time we've done this event. Different cities typically every year. This is our second time back in Lisbon. And then mixed in with that is a program of speakers and talks and walks and tours. And all of it is about looking at the components that go into making good quality of life. So we talk hospitality, we talk culture, we talk health, we talk governance, we talk business responsibility, we talk design. So it's basically Monocle Magazine as an event, as looking at how all these things shape the way that we live. But I want to ask you, what are some non-negotiables for Grace Charlton when it comes to good quality of life?
1: I think it's really interesting that Monocle takes such a kaleidoscopic approach to quality of life, because I think it has to be all across the board. It has to be from like the food that you're eating to the design that you surround yourself with. I think for me, my non-negotiables are stuff like culture and access to it, which I think should be free. Like, I love being in London and the fact that all these amazing galleries are free. When I go to America/New York, I find it so frustrating that I have to pay like $35 to go to the Met. And then another one is probably safety. That's a really big one for me. I like to just know that I can do whatever I want and be free and walk around and all of that. And then also quality of food, quality of, like, you know, I don't want to be eating ultra-processed foods. I want to have, like, access to organic.
0: Walkability has got to be big for you as well. You love walking.
1: Massive. Also, public transport. That's a really big one. What about you, Nick?
0: But is this because you can't
1: drive? It's because I can't drive.
0: Yeah. So that's slightly different.
1: Nick, what about you? What are your quality of life non-negotiables?
0: I think, can you guess?
1: Okay. It's going to be, like, access to green spaces, cycle lanes.
0: Yeah, and walkability, I think, in there as well. Even though I can drive, I don't like to drive.
1: Yeah, and then specialty coffee.
0: Yeah, okay, I need that. That's an essential. That is, like, it is so rooted into my daily routine. Maybe this is also coming to the quality food. I think we can also talk about just, like, beauty being kind of key as well. I want to live somewhere that looks nice and that feels like the scale is completely appropriate. You know, I don't want big towering buildings. I don't want to be in large apartment complexes. Whilst I live in a flat, I'm, you know, in a building with only five in there. So
1: yeah,
0: five in our section. So you kind of feel like you know your neighbours. You can easily walk from the ground floor to our apartment on the top floor.
1: You want to be, like, suffused by the golden ratio when you're walking around.
0: This is
1: like,
0: exactly
1: looking up
0: it.
1: At buildings and stuff. Well, actually, at the conference, there's a big focus on design highlights and lots of delights in store for guests who will be in Lisbon. You're going to be doing an architecture tour?
0: Yeah, I'm going to be taking people around the neighbourhood of Alvalade. I need to brush up on my Portuguese pronunciation before then. We picked this neighbourhood because it, I feel, embodies quality of life. There was a great report on it in Monocle magazine earlier this year. Basically, the neighbourhood emerged from a 1945 utopian master plan. It's got, you know, tree-lined streets, essential for my quality of life as well. I need trees around. You mentioned greenery. They weave between salmon-hued garden homes. There are amazing modernist apartment blocks that, whilst big, don't feel overwhelming. There's a super busy high street, an amazing historic market. And basically, the plan is to walk people through 80 years of this architectural and community history and sort of look at why people continue to stay in this place. Because that's also like a cliche of this neighbourhood, is that people go and always come back. They always kind of return home. It has this continued pull. So that's going to be a big part of it. And then I'm also super excited. I'm going to be talking to Manuel Aires Mateus, who runs an amazing architecture studio named after him and his brother. It's their surname. And I actually had a little briefing call with him ahead of the conference. He wants to talk about architecture moving beyond image. And he wanted to discuss this idea that modern architecture is so often reduced to kind of this sellable image. Like, you see it with architectural renders, you see it with, you know, people posting their work on Instagram that often lacks a little bit of substance. So he kind of wants to come back to talking about architecture in a way that is specific to the project, the materials, to the typology. Like, really, it's something that we harp on about on and on and on, like the importance of place. But he really wants to kind of return to that and not the importance of a wonderful aesthetic, which sometimes it does feel like we can stray into.
1: Can you also tell me a little bit more about the Gulbenkian Foundation? Because it features in the September issue of Monocle, and it's where some of the talks are going to be taking place. But what's the deal?
0: Let me tell you the deal. So it was designed as a cohesive headquarters, museum and garden, kind of seen as like an integrated facility that would draw all of these different programs together. It's defined by sort of low horizontal buildings, but the gardens themselves, there's 7.5 hectares. I don't know what that actually translates to, but it's significant. And they're kind of treated with the same reverence as the architecture, which I feel like often doesn't happen. Often it feels like gardens and landscapes are an afterthought. The gardens are as special as the architecture itself, and it's just a wonderful place to kind of like wander and get lost in. It's looking at how those two disciplines complement each other. But then the really fun thing is Kengo Kuma was involved, amazing Japanese architect, was involved in a renovation. He introduced a sweeping canopy for kind of indoor-outdoor use, like a gathering space. It's a remarkable, beautiful building. And again, coming back to quality of life and the importance of beauty, I guess, in terms of shaping our enjoyment of life itself.
1: It's very like Lisbon as well. Like, imagine having that much outdoor, indoor sort of emphasis in the UK where the weather just wouldn't allow
0: it. I mean, it's phenomenal.
1: Like, I've never been to Lisbon. Isn't that insane?
0: Well, maybe we've got to get you a ticket. I really like it. And it's funny, you talk about that indoor, outdoor use. Probably Portugal is the European country that I feel the biggest alignment, perhaps only in terms of landscape, but I think also in terms of the people, with Australia. I think there's a certain laid-back nature. I think the fact that they're on an ocean rather than a sea really does shape their national character in a very similar way.
1: Nick, how many quality of life conferences have you been to?
0: This will be 4 or 5 for me.
1: And for the listeners, maybe they know, maybe they don't, but you're a little bit of a menace on the dance floor.
0: Would you describe it as being a menace?
1: Yeah.
0: I like to think I kind of bring an energy that I hope inspires others to also join in and to
1: come
0: and release their inhibitions.
1: For sure. I would describe your dance floor style as dynamite. You go in strong, bang, explosive, and then it's just all over the shop.
0: I would like to think also inclusive. Like, I will dance with anyone and everyone. I'll pull whoever into circles. Like,
1: You'll spill your drinks on everyone.
0: I will mop it up with my shirt. Let's cut that off there. You can perhaps recap on this post quality of life conference. Grace Charlton, I want to kick off this next section of the show by asking if you think the world needs any more new chairs.
1: I think it depends on the chair.
0: Are we going to stop people from being creative? Like, this is a very essential need, like the need to sit. This was something that I talked about with Sebastian El Idrisi, an amazing Zurich-based designer who works across furniture, product design, exhibition design. How would you describe his style as having seen it?
1: Well, I had a quick browse of his Instagram as well as his website, and it's the most Zurich inflected industrial design style I've seen in a long time. Like, it's actually impressive the level at which he's just stripped back all the noise and gone purely in on function. I really like his coffee machine. Have you seen that?
0: I have seen that. But what's fascinating about that is he's kind of worked all over the globe, you know, pretty significant stints in Copenhagen, Hong Kong, and then obviously Zurich as well. What I do like is that he wants to use design as a tool for positive change. So his work is all about kind of reshaping sectors, trying to look at supply chains, kind of look at how design kind of fits into a wider ecosystem, which I think is really, really powerful. That's kind of the big picture. But then when you kind of zero in on his work, he describes it as architecture for objects. So things that are so well designed that they feel intuitive and natural, and you kind of don't realize the level of thought that has been put into it. But with all that in mind, let's go to my conversation with Sebastian, which we recorded at our studio in Zurich at Dufferstrasse 90.
2: In English, I would prefer industrial designer.
0: Okay.
2: Because it's just represents much better what you do. But in German, the word industry has a different connotation. So I usually go with the product designer.
0: So hang on, so what's the connotation? I've never heard this before.
2: It has a slightly negative connotation in German. Not like maybe I'm totally oversensitive to this because I've been saying it for the last 10 years or more. But it's just, when you say you design a product, then people would think this is like it's more, much more about the actual product. When you say you design for industry, they would think of like factories and things. So I'm a bit torn between these two ways of pronouncing or like naming it, framing it.
0: But having industry or having product in there is important. What happens if you're just a designer without that at the front of it?
2: It is totally important. And this is my passion also. And people just also often don't realize that most things are being made through industry and being made available through industry. Yeah, this is clearly something I'm a bit, you can feel my tension towards the different ways of saying it. Yeah.
0: No, I like this. It was funny, before we came on air, I had a completely different plan of attack for talking to you, but you've opened up something yeah, bear with me here. So maybe I just want to talk about this, because one of the fascinating things about you is, before studying industrial design, there you go, your word, or product design, you trained as a draftsman specialized in metal constructions.
2: Yeah.
0: From a very young age, you had this, I imagine, interaction with industrial processes, with working with a metal workshop. Has that come to inform what you do and who you are as a designer?
2: Absolutely, yes. So when I started my career, maybe it wasn't a career then, but just after school, I did an apprenticeship as a draftsman for steel constructions, which meant that I would be drawing the plans for a skilled group of people, craftsmen, who would then weld or cut or drill the things I'd drawn. And this usually happened just next to the drawing room. So you would go out there, you would meet the people making the things you just drawn on a daily basis, which was a very good reality check, because quickly you realize that every line you draw, every dimension you make, every radius you think is cool will maybe make the product easier to make, or maybe will even complicate it. That was probably my first big learning experience.
0: You had this kind of back and forth between the workshop. It's not just something abstract happening in a studio. You're actually seeing these things and the consequences of your work.
2: Exactly, all the time, which went from terrible failures to great success, obviously. Like I once miscalculated, I think, a couple of millimeters on a section of a 14 meter long roof. So then you think, well, it's just a couple of millimeters. Yeah, well, yes, but it goes for the 14 meters. So you rather...
0: So by the end of it, you're 10 to 15 centimeters out, that sort of thing.
2: Yeah, no, it's like, because it's in the section, they have to cut the whole length.
0: Wow, okay.
2: You know, it's kind of like, on the plan, it appears just as a small detail. But then if you look at the real thing, you realize, well, we'll have to do a cut that's 14 meters long,
0: okay,
2: which basically means that, I don't know, it was like five people waiting for like 2 hours for the thing to be done.
0: You study industrial design, you've seen things being made in a metal workshop, and yet you're still asking yourself the question, why design another chair? Do you have an answer for that now? Did China present the answer, perhaps?
2: Yes, obviously. I would say it's like, why design another chair? Because if you don't do it, then maybe other people will just do it without much care, you know, or just companies would just do it without design at all. And there is definitely a lot of room for better products. And that's something I also came to realize during this residency.
0: You've talked about, you know, your ambition is to use design as a tool for positive change. Is that also part of answering that question? Can we maybe unpack that statement a little bit?
2: Yeah, so the statement was, it's kind of an excuse I made up for myself to overcome that question. Because when you just sit there and doubt about your projects, like, why make another chair? Like, there's many reasons to not do it. But then I kind of tricked myself and said, well, look, if I'm going to use design as this tool for a positive change, then that's clearly a good thing, even if it means designing a lot of new chairs or side tables or sofas, or, and in a way it worked. I'm still obviously still having a lot of doubts about the actual projects we're working on, which is important for the process. But then this kind of excuse, it also allows me to see things from the positive side and then kind of take it from there.
0: Can you talk us through an example, maybe some of those tables you mentioned?
2: Yeah, absolutely. Yeah, so this little side table that I designed for this Japanese company, Archie Project, which is a very traditional company located in the quarries of Mure, where Isamu Noguchi used to have a studio. So it's quite a task to come up with something for this company. And in the end, there's just some small things that maybe relate to this tool for positive change. One thing is that the parts used to make the little side table that I designed, they can be drilled out of smaller bits of stone. And that's usually what remains when you quarry stone. So for the company, this is very important now because they can make more tables out of less of the stone. And it's also easier for handling, shipping, everything. It might be appear just as a small detail, but I hope it matters when you apply it on a growing scale.
0: That's what I like about this. It's not about that singular, why design another table? You're looking beyond the table. You're looking at systems. You're looking at processes. You're looking at the broader environment. And I think sometimes when people think of industrial design or product design, they think of that singular item, but the reality is it goes much bigger. Is that essentially what we're getting at here?
2: Absolutely. Yes, absolutely. And I think coming back also to your question before, like, how would you introduce yourself? Like, what is product design? Many people ask me, is it only about the shape or does it also have to work? And in my point of view, that's often this misconception that designed things don't work. And I try with my own work to do the exact opposite, to make it work so well you wouldn't think of it as being designed at all. I don't know if we've ever achieved this yet. We're certainly getting there with more like every project to come.
0: Maybe that's the meaning of this. Maybe that's where we're going. Maybe we don't want to get to a point where it works so well it doesn't even seem designed. Maybe that's the scary, scary thing. Tell me a little bit about that. Why is there this misconception that design is only aesthetic? It's not about, I guess, making our lives easier, better?
2: I mean, there's definitely several reasons. I would say, well, one thing might be this, the exact thing that I said, is that many people use design on an unconscious basis, and then they don't, if you pick up an Apple product, for example, you just use it. Like, there's no user manual. It's designed, like, to the very last bit. So people think that this is just how the world works, and then they see maybe something else that looks very designed, and they think, oh, this is design. And then maybe on the other hand, there's definitely in design history, there's been many examples of where design is really just trying to manifest itself as something really important. Design is like much more important than actually the actual user or the actual many of the postmodernist examples, for example.
0: Your career has kind of gone all over the place. You know, we started, you know, drafting, then we're in the metal workshop, then you're studying at Erkel doing industrial design. You were like, this isn't enough learning, this isn't enough variety, I'm going to go do the history of design at ETA. I mean, firstly, talk us through that decision to go back and study the history of design. And then, you know, you kind of mentioned it there. Why is that still relevant to your practice, having an understanding of, I guess, the history of the practice?
2: And so the longer that I really worked on hands-on projects, the more projects that I was able to follow through, I realized that there's a lot of knowledge that comes before you even do the first sketch. And many of the great designers, they have an enormous understanding of the history of design. And when you look at their objects, the more you study it, the more you see where they took reference from or inspiration from and what they've learned before. And that's something I came to realize when after Ekal and after a couple of years of working as an in-house designer, and that led me to the decision to also study the history of design, which in hindsight was a great decision. It's clearly influencing every project, every decision I do on a daily basis in the studio is clearly influenced by this as well.
0: Talk us through that. In the studio at the moment, do you have any historical references laid out, or is there somebody who's, you know, maybe you're studying a little bit deeper to see beneath that surface?
2: I mean, there's a couple, I would say. For example, this connection piece I did for wooden constructions, that was heavily inspired by something Enzo Mauri did in the 90s. And I came through it while basically being in the library, saw it and was like, wow, this is great. Like, why doesn't anyone do this? And put this out in 2022. And if it has since also been picked up by other companies, I really see that there's a relevance. In the end, it's very nerdy, very simple. It's just it's an extruded piece of aluminum, mm-hmm, where wooden beams can be connected in an easy way. And because the aluminum is so precise and relatively cheap and also very stable, it's very suitable for this type of connection.
0: What's nice there too for me is I think often we see, you know, you run your own studio, you haven't inherited somebody's practice, so it could be very easy to see you as, you know, Sebastian as a standalone person. But really what I'm hearing here is inadvertently you're a continuation of a legacy. And I think that's also quite nice. It's picking up on the knowledge of others and then pushing that further. Is that part of what pulled you back into this world of study?
2: Absolutely. I think any or most good design comes from somewhere. You have to see what was there before, and then you can see also where to continue it, in what way. This is a very Castiglione-like statement. I mean, he did this on an amazing level, so it's clearly something that has influenced me in a big part.
0: Because essentially it hasn't stopped with Mari, that there's an evolution of this particular joint inspired by him. I want to ask you as well, we've got very philosophical on this. Do you remember the first time you realized what design was? Was there a moment where you were like, oh, this, somebody's thought about this?
2: To bring the conversation back to the ground. First time to talk about design as a concept, I remember a scene in kindergarten being asked, what do you want to do when you grow up? And I said, I want to be an inventor, which obviously back then I had no idea, I think, what it exactly meant, but I just liked this idea of thinking about things. And then a little bit later in my early teens, I started skateboarding, which became my biggest influence in my youth. And I built skateboard ramps and designed t-shirts, skateboards, and even entire skate parks before I had heard what design is. That was clearly also a very formative and a great time as well.
0: I have a similar interest in skating from a design perspective. I made possibly the world's worst skate documentary you've ever seen. I managed to dupe my local... It's pretty bad. I managed to dupe my local government into giving me a film grant with no filmmaking experience at all. But we were essentially looking at, I guess, skateboarding as a way of engaging with architecture, engaging with product, engaging with object design. You can see it was very nerdy. Yeah. But did that also go on to shape your further practice? Because you're immediately talking kind of about context and its importance earlier. Yeah. But all of a sudden you see it's not just a deck and truck and wheels in isolation. It's something that's interacting with the world around it.
2: Totally. I would totally agree. And I would say, I think probably the biggest influence in that regard is that many people in design tell you all the time what's not possible. Like you talk to 10 engineers and every single one's going to tell you what's not possible on your design. So you're kind of like digging your way through, which in skateboarding, it was the exact same thing. Like in the beginning, you go out, you want to skate somewhere. People tell like you, sorry, there's no skateboarding here. Like you just kind of have to like really enjoy this, like pushing against these barriers that are constantly being erected. And then all of a sudden you get to a new place and you're like, wow, like this is nice.
0: So then tell us maybe a little bit of that mindset now. Where are you hoping to kind of push your practice? What's next on the agenda for you? Where are you looking to challenge yourself? You know, we don't have to have the solution now, but what are you thinking about in the coming months and years?
2: In general, the practice, I would say, is I want to design even more furniture as well. There's a couple of projects that are kind of grinding along.
0: Will you still ask yourself that question? Why a table? Why a chair? Will that be the starting point for this work?
2: Definitely, yeah. It's always a question that at some point in the project, you have to ask yourself this. But then it's not everything, obviously. You have to like think beyond that. As you say, look at the bigger picture. And then also look at the object, because the object is the thing that will eventually be your result, what's being looked at. Like we've talked a lot about the bigger picture now, but I'm equally interested in the actual thing. At my studio, there's tons of models, which are always crucial. So every single day I come and look at the models. I'm like, is this right? Like, is this not? This is what I enjoy a lot.
0: And you've recently had some of your own work added to the permanent collection of the Swiss Federal Office of Culture. I feel like you could say that over and over and over again to warm yourself up before an interview. So, you know, Stack is now in that collection. I mean, firstly, congratulations. But I guess I'm curious, we've been bigger picture here. Mm. What's the significance of having a work added to a collection like that? And what does that also, I guess, more broadly say about design? Is it a launch pad for you going forward as well?
2: I hope so. And clearly a great opportunity. I mean, many of the pieces that I've looked at from the history when we designed this product are in this collection. So Willy Gool, etc. And so it's obviously now enormously happy to see this sitting next to the Willy Gool in the museum now. So it's very nice. On the more broad level, I would say it's very good for a culture to say, well, design is important to us and we like cherish it, we value it, we collect it, we make it available, we present it to the public. Because when you do any design project, you will need a lot of uncertainty, a lot of time that is just, it's not clear if a project's ever going to come out. Like if you want to design something and then also industrialize it, it's a lengthy process. So for a government to take this initiative, I would say it's kind of a lighthouse for companies to say, oh, look, they did something cool and now it's in their collection. So maybe we as a company should also look more into designing things.
0: That was Sebastian El Idrisi, who I caught up with in Zurich. Now, I said we weren't going to fact check his claim that he could skate, but Hassan, our producer, has found a video of him skating. What's your response? Is he good?
1: I watched about 10 seconds of this YouTube video of him skateboarding, but I just found it too triggering because I grew up in Switzerland and I think I dated almost every skater boy in Geneva between the ages of 14 and 18. Nick, but you used to be a skateboarder. Did you ever roll your trousers that high?
0: Well, because he does. Firstly, one, he is absolutely incredible at skating. That just needs to go on record. But yeah, he does like a rolled trouser. I mean, I also wasn't very good. I think I just liked the camaraderie. I spent a lot of time filming people skateboarding, which I think is the marker of like how good you are as a skater. So I spent a lot of time holding GoPros and the like. You've given me feedback. I used to roll and crop my trousers very high and you had given me feedback on that. Have I improved?
1: Yeah, for sure. And I will take full credit
0: for completely reshaping my wardrobe.
1: In his interview, Sebastian said that you need to stay curious. Do you agree? Is that a call to action?
0: There's a few things at play here. I mean, first, like curiosity and kindness, that was going to be my motto for 2026. We're working on it. But I think it's just like a wonderful outlook to have. And then second, it's like that whole thing. As a kid, my mum was always like, you know, essentially only boring people get bored. And I think the world is such a wonderful, such an exciting place that there's so much to see and learn and find out that why wouldn't you just stay curious? I think, it leads to a much richer life. I want to flip this back on you. And he talked about this idea of championing function and more specifically design for positive change. Do you think that attitude has disappeared amongst designers in recent years?
1: I actually think it has changed over the past years. That emphasis has really changed in recent years. It used to be all about function and how that will like sort of drive the form and, you know, minimalism, industrial design, that sort of aesthetic dominated the 2010s, I want to say. And now it's sort of, you know, the pendulum has swung and it's more about craft and personality and like little imperfections. And the thing is, like, neither of them are wrong, but we'll just have to cycle through levels of boredom that you reach, or like a saturation point that you inevitably reach.
0: Do you think the reverse is always true? Like you can't have one without the other. Is that why we're always talking about them side by side?
1: Yeah, and I think Switzerland is a really good country in terms of how they stay really true to this extreme simplicity and focus on industrial design. Even in graphic design, the Swiss school is like still super influential. Whether you rate it or not, it doesn't matter. It's there as like a point of reference to then, you know, establish your perspective in comparison to
0: you. You mentioned there the Swiss graphic design school and using that as a reference point. I mean, how much does design history influence your view of contemporary design?
1: It does influence me more than I would like to think. I'd like to think I've got innate taste and all of that, but it is really fun to sort of engage with the canon of design and to know the story and to know the history and to be able to refer to it and like understand things in their context, because otherwise you're just looking at aesthetics in a vacuum and that's not necessarily enriching.
0: For me, building on that, you know, getting outside of that vacuum, you know, often good design puts people at the center of it, whether it's creating something that's beautiful to uplift people's spirits. Maybe that's why the Swedish Grace movement felt particularly pertinent for that time. So I think all of that has been looking at the what people need at that time or what they feel people do need, so that this is where utopian visions and the like come from. If we go back to putting people at the center, like the best design is about putting people at the center, we can't really judge architecture or design until it's actually been used by those people for an extended period of time. And I think that's what I find so fascinating about going back into the canon. You could see, you know, what the original intent was versus how it actually stacked up, how it was actually used. And I think that's why you know, particularly in my own work, I'm often going back to the mid-century. It's not necessarily because I'm a huge fan of that style, but it has now reached that critical, like, 70-odd year lifespan where we know, yes, it has worked, or no, it hasn't worked.
1: And it requires patience, right? Like, there's only one way to measure endurance.
0: On that note, can you give our listeners any design writers from history that they should go and check out? Do you have any favourite books or favourite authors?
1: A part of me just wants to say In Praise of Shadows, which is the classic text on Japanese aesthetics, but I've actually read it and I don't think it holds up as well as people claim it does. I'm going to recommend Georges Perec, who's a French writer, and he wrote a book called Things, which was about sort of yuppie life in the 1960s in Paris. And it's like a long shopping list of stuff that people surround themselves with in order to, you know, feel like they've achieved a status or, you know, success. And then the follow-up to that for the millennials is Perfection by Vincenzo Lotronico, which came out a few years ago. And it's about, like, expats living in Berlin who read monocles.
0: I felt both seen and also misrepresented by that book. For me, the one I would suggest, and I really like, I've actually given it to you before, 79 Short Essays on Design by Michael B. Root. He's an amazing graphic designer, but his writing is all about, you know, I wouldn't actually say it's particularly standout writing, but it's about connecting his work to things that are beyond whatever was going on the page at the time. So I think that's really nice. And then, of course, Monocle magazine. But that is all for today's show. As I said, for more design stories, pick up a copy of Monocle magazine. Today's episode was produced by Hassan Anderson and edited by Elliot Greenfield. I'm Nick Manise.
1: I'm Grace Charlton. Thanks for listening.
3: 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Hassan Anderson will be here to take over from me this Friday for you, but until then, it's nothing but music.
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3: The first track this hour comes to you from Carol G, the first woman to win the Latin Grammy for Best Urban Music Album. It's some indie pop for you. It's Baby Wow.

0: Pure citrusy deliciousness from the French duo Blue Toucan with Citroën. Such a favourite band of ours, such a favourite group. We use them to do our theme tunes for our music programmes. Did you know that? Perhaps you did. Now, we have a short break and then we've got something rather interesting.
1: Bienvenue to the Monocle Café in Paris. Tucked away on Rue Bachaumont in Paris' beautiful second arrondissement, it's the perfect spot for a noisette, an evening apéro, some retail therapy, or a brew of our Prince offerings. Our friendly staff are on hand to help and impart a bit of neighborhood wisdom too. You're always welcome at the Monocle Café, so why not join us in Paris today? À bientôt!
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0: A very exciting Bahrain-based group now. They're a DJ duo. Very, very fascinating and exciting music from Dar Disco.

0: Featuring the Colours, that's the fabulous Merck and Cremont from Milan. They met in a basement and have had over 50 platinum records, so that is a partnership made in heaven. Now, that's the last from me, but I will be back for some coverage this weekend. Until then, the wonderful Hassan Anderson is here to take over live in London, and he's got Monocle on Culture next.
1: You are listening to Monocle Radio in association with Chanel Watches. Seven times stronger than steel, the J12 ceramic is unmatched in its resistance to abrasions over time. Yet its greatest strength lies in its softness. Polished with diamond powder, it feels as smooth as silk against the skin. Combined with the Calibre 12.1 manufacture movement, the exceptional material embodies all the expertise and cutting-edge technology of Chanel watchmaking. An invincible softness that becomes one with whomever wears it. Chanel Watches, official timekeeper of Monocle Radio.
2: 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That's the time on Monocle Radio, brought to you by Chanel Watches. From Midori House in London, I'm Hassan Anderson. Lots of good stuff to come over the next few hours, including the latest from Meet the Writers and the big interview. But up ahead, we'll be hearing a brand new edition of Monocle on Culture. 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
3: Hello and welcome to Monocle on Culture. I'm Robert Bound. As September starts and summer draws to a close, we've got that back to school feeling. We're unzipping our literary pencil cases and popping a new cartridge in the fountain pen, making sure our paintbrushes are up to scratch for upcoming art classes, and ensuring the piano's in tune and we've remembered the rudiments of notation because our music teacher is very strict. What is on the syllabus this Michaelmas term?

0: What cultural offerings does the new season bring? Well, today we'll be rounding up the books, exhibitions and records to look out for this autumn, as recommended by the literary critic Mia Levitin, writer and curator Francesca Gavin, and the journalist, DJ and broadcaster Kate Hutchinson. Welcome all to the show. Lovely to have you all here.
1: Love an extended stationary metaphor.
0: I know, exactly.
1: Let's just keep it going.
0: I slightly miss being at school and kind of like slightly terrifyingly kind of dusting off your protractor and your mathematics stuff.
1: Love
0: it. Enjoying practicing the signature you inevitably put on the end of your overly florid history essay.
2: Yeah.
0: I mean, you know, this is good, isn't it?
1: Yes, I've never gotten bored of stationery.
0: No, it's good stuff.
1: Japanese stationery. They sell it in probably the Monocle shop, I would imagine.
0: I know.
1: Delphonics can't beat it.
0: They certainly do. Let's have a quick summary of the summer. How's everyone's been, Mira? It's been ages since we've had your dulcet tones on this programme. Lovely to have you back. How was your summer?
2: Lovely to be here. Thank you. Okay. I had a wonderful summer, like many of us, running away from the heat.
0: Yeah. Yeah, exactly.
2: Sometimes more successfully than others.
0: I know. We will go north on our holidays now, not south. Yeah. Kate, you've been in festival land, as discussed on this podcast a couple of months ago.
3: Yeah, I've done the heat wave at festivals, which has just been a real experience. You know, I've gone through all the climates this summer at the festivals. But I would say that, just to be earnest for a moment, it is a really great kind of petri dish for the best new music that's coming out. So I've seen a lot of amazing stuff. I've heard a lot of amazing stuff, and it has rejuvenated me for this kind of back to school period, I would say.
0: I love that. I thought when you were talking about petri dishes, you can say festivals are great. You can catch anything. not just the latest
3: bands.
0: Fran, it was wonderful to see you again on this programme. You've had a busy art summer, uphill and down Dale.
1: I have. Yeah. I mean, the art world kind of goes to rest, so there's a lot of escaping. I've just come back from Kunsthalle in Basel, which is their little revival back-to-school moment where I did an interview with Chloe Wise. But generally, I've been also rain-chasing Norway, Bergen, Bliss, and Samaritz. Very, very nice. Very nice,
0: Samaritz. Good stuff. We're going to stay with you, Fran. We're going to kick off with art, and we're staying in London at Tate Britain, and we're discussing the 90s. As curated by Edward Enninful, what does this bring to mind? We possibly are all experts in that era around this table, aren't we?
1: I mean, that's part of the joy of the whole thing, isn't it? So obviously, Edwin Enninful, former editor of Vogue, came up through ID. It was very much instrumental of the kind of aesthetic and fashion of the 90s. If you watch a history, any of those documentaries of fashion in the 90s, Edwin Enninful comes up. But this is kind of the blockbuster pre-freeze show, so everyone's going to see it. And it's very much placing fashion, and there will be fashion items, which I think is a first.
0: And it's art and fashion.
1: Yep, it's art and fashion. It's placing things by, like, massive designers in the context of art and photography from the era. So you've got everything from, like, David Sims and, actually, my sister Shauna Gavin, who's also in there, plug, alongside like major fashion designers. And I think it's really interesting because it's an era that's obviously come back into fashion with a younger generation, but it's being repositioned as also a cultural zeitgeist where you're getting this mixing between mediums and kind of energy. And I think people are having a bit of nostalgia for the 90s, just culturally as well as aesthetically.
0: Yeah. What's interesting about that era is that music, art, and fashion were all on the front page of the newspapers. Mm. It wasn't as if they'd migrated from anywhere within those pages. They were just all over the front pages. There was very happy collision and collusion of those different art forms, right?
1: I mean, it's so strange if you think about it, because who would ever have thought the 90s would be like this countercultural moment of mixing of media, but it kind of was.
0: Yeah, yeah.
1: And I also, this kind of moment of rebellion and transgression of the YBAs, people like Sarah Lucas, etc., will be present in the show. And I think there's actually a little bit of the 90s feel like freedom and peace compared to the contemporary era. This is obviously an era pre-internet, or I mean, the internet existed, but in such a tiny form. And I think that's also part of the excitement around it. So I think it's really interesting that, firstly, it's at the Tate Britain and that they're even thinking about moving into like something so populist. And I think it's going to be quite exciting seeing how it emerges. But it's definitely the show to see this October around the whole freeze, Basel period.
0: We're all kind of interested in the printed words and in print media, and that obviously had, this was the last era when this really fused all of these ideas in one, right? So they'll be, as you say, it's curated by Edward Enninful of Vogue and ID. So there is a strong sort of editorial backbone rather than just a curatorial one.
1: 100%. I mean, he's a strange choice as a curator from an art perspective. He's not a curator in any way whatsoever, but also really interesting from what he did in the 90s. That's probably his most experimental period, very involved in like the aestheticization of grunge and that kind of thing. But I agree, this is a moment of desktop publishing. We're getting the first time that we're seeing this proliferation of style magazines, places like Dazed, like growing and kind of increasing the idea where youth culture was very interconnected with what was contemporary mainstream culture.
0: Yeah.
1: So I think it'll be a really fun exhibition. And like there's a bit of rave in there and people like Dave Swindells. And like it's kind of pop. It's the 90s are very pop and it's brash and it's loud and it's cleavage. And it's just not what you have now in contemporary culture. And I think there's some freedom.
0: I mean, when I think of those fashion designers, McQueen, Galliano, Vivienne Westwood, they were amazing craftspeople. They were amazing at stitching. They were amazing technicians. Mm-hmm. You know, they. But the art of the era was famously, I mean, I'm going to use the boring cliche, but all of those brilliant artists, the YBAs in the UK, couldn't draw, in inverted commas, right? So there's a really funny mashup with vibe art, conceptual art, and an exceptionally technically proficient fashion. Is that fair to say?
1: Yeah, I mean, I think that's a really interesting, but I think there's a lot of deconstruction of whatever the norms were in both cases. I mean, personally, I think the Chapmans really can draw, so I think they're going to be my exception from that rule.
0: Yeah.
1: And actually, if you look at how a lot of this work developed, it actually ended up becoming more and more proficient in what it did. But I think actually, if you look at something like Alexander McQueen, and his work is still deeply transgressive today and deeply influential, I think. I mean, it's artwork. And the way he presented what he did was artwork. And I think the acceptance of the tropes and aesthetics of fashion within an art context is now quite normal in a way that it never would have been in the 90s. It was totally separate. No one would have been putting Vivienne Westwood in a art context in that period. It's only now that you can make these connections between different areas of media. I think that's actually when the most interesting ideas happen. How can you compare a dress and a painting and a sculpture? What happens in that middle point? What kind of arguments can we get from that?
0: Yeah, I'm mad for it.
1: Boom, boom.
0: I don't know. Can we say that? It's
1: go for it. Let's go Madchester.
0: All right. It's Art in the 90s, and that is at Tate Britain. That opens on the 8th of October, and it runs until February next year. Mia, we're kicking off with Marlon James, whose new novel is The Disappearers. Everyone loves Marlon James. Everyone talks about Marlon James. But who is Marlon James?
2: Marlon James is a Jamaican author who is based in the States. And he left Jamaica as a young person, saying he knew he would either leave on a plane or in a coffin. And he's called this his most personal book yet. So he returns to the Jamaica of the 80s, AIDS in full-blown fear, and follows a group of gay men who are putting on a play, who are subject to a very brutal attack, and one of them dies. And then two of the group go on to try to find out what happened and take their vengeance. It's based on a true story that was rumored but not proven that happened in the 90s, actually, of an LGBTQ support group that had a similar attack, including by some celebrities. So it's clearly very emotive. His writing is very graphic and violent, but also funny and tempered with musical references. And, you know, this is by far the front runner for the Booker. Dwight Garner in the New York Times called it the book of the decade, if not the century.
0: I read an interview with him in The Vulture, the New York magazine, and the question was, describe your latest book without revealing the plot. Marlon James said, be gay, do crime, get revenge, that's it.
2: Which is so short.
0: That's pretty good, isn't
2: it? The book is like 650 pages. That's a really concise summary.
0: So there's no spoiler there,
2: no.
0: Right?
3: We should do this for every entry. We have to come up with the three, you know,
0: it's great, isn't
3: the
0: it?
3: High concept sort of bullet points.
0: What's the style of Marlon James's writing?
2: It's very maximalist.
0: Right.
2: So
0: okay.
2: I take this as a kind of answer to, you know, what Joyce Carol Oates had called the wan little husks of autofiction.
0: Yeah.
2: So, you know, we've kind of tended towards these little fragmented pieces devoid of character, devoid of plot, devoid of dialogue. And so all of a sudden you have this return of a polyphonic maximalist. You know, you can think of somebody like Zadie Smith, who you'll remember just after 9/11 kind of defended herself against James Wood, saying, like, you know, this is how I write. And so it's quite, despite the difficulty of the subject matter, it's quite joyous in its way. And again, he takes inspiration from the early 90s journalism like Spin and Rolling Stone. And he said something quite touching, I thought. He said he read Knausgård, who recalled listening to Sonic Youth. And he said, I was also listening to Sonic Youth. And kind of no matter where you were, music was a through line that meant everybody was having the same experience, which I think in our ununified times.
4: Atomized world, yeah.
2: Exactly. Such a lovely thought that we're all kind of, especially back then, listening to the same album at the same time.
4: Yeah, it's wonderful. She should publish a book about music because he kind of gets into the mood and he hypes himself up by listening to kind of Pharoah Sanders and Alice and John Coltrane and this kind of thing to get him in writing mood, to kind of get him sort of to sharpen his pencil, I suppose, before he sets it on the paper. He should write a book about music. He hasn't done it yet. What he's done is write The Disappearers. Thank you, Mia, for describing it. That is by Marlon James, and it's out now, published by Hamish Hamilton. Kate, we're coming to you. It's music time.
3: Uh-oh.
4: What's your first pick?
3: I haven't gone blockbuster. I've gone a bit Mercury Music Prize, the global version. So, you know, there are some really great big albums coming out from the likes of Fontaines D.C., Bieber Doobie, Johnny Marr, Rachel Tinariri, so many. But I've gone my first choice with Harumi because I love a septuagenarian legend.

0: sure.
1: That was a little bit of Sincerely, new from Harumi Hosono, from an album called Yours Sincerely. Wow, that's lovely. I wish I didn't have so much more to do today so I could just listen to that on loop.
2: Right, it definitely transports you to a kiseten, Japanese kiseten, you know, an audiophile listening room where you can just put on some records, sit there and listen and indulge and do nothing else and, you know, be carried away somewhere. Yeah, I think that Harumi Hosono is having a really interesting moment. And actually, funnily enough, because he's 79 years old, I sort of assumed at one point that he, you know, he was a forgotten legend. You know, he was one of those kind of searching for sugarmans that had been rediscovered recently. Harry Styles named his recent album Harry's House after Harumi's album Hosono's House. So he's having this kind of moment again, but he's not disappeared. He's actually incredibly prolific. This is his 23rd album, his first since 2019. He hasn't stopped putting out music. He is one of Japan's most legendary producers, composers and artists. I mean, he was part of the Yellow Magic Orchestra, which was incredibly influential and pioneered lots of electronic music styles. He helped bring Japanese language rock into the country. And yeah, he's really kind of been at the sort of forefront of that whole, what we now sort of refer to as city pop.
1: Yeah.
2: You know, the artist.
1: It's such a Japanese piece of terminology, city pop.
2: Yeah, city pop. Yeah, you know, that kind of, I guess, sort of breezy, sweet sort of interpretations of Western pop music. Like you heard that Yours Sincerely, that was a cover of a 1954 doo-wop tune. So it's really interesting that at that time, you know, in the 60s, late 60s, 70s, when he started, he was listening to Western pop music and rock music and kind of reinterpreting it in his own style. And now what you've got is this wave of artists like Harry Styles, also Mac DeMarco, one of the biggest kind of indie rockers in the world, you know, most kind of cult, well-loved, pitchforky type artist, who is saying that Harumi is their number one inspiration. So the circle's kind of complete, and I love that he's bringing out this new album and that it's going to help bring his music to a whole new generation.
1: It's wonderful stuff. Is that track Sincerely, that sort of that tone, that pitch, that sort of super, that sort of nostalgic, tender tone, is that indicative of the rest of the LP, Kate?
2: Yeah, so there's a whole theme on this album which is about compassion and about sincerity. He's tried to kind of reflect a couple of Japanese phrases and ideas that are untranslatable, right? They have kind of loose associations in the English language, but they don't really come close. And what he said is that the closest is compassion. So there's this idea of empathy for each other, sweetness of tenderness. He's got a song that's about, you know, Mother Nature and needing to kind of, you know, respect the earth in the light of everything that's happening in the world and with the climate. So, yeah, I think that kind of, you know, that those kind of interpretations of old rock folk with this avant-pop sort of twist.
1: Mm. It's lovely. And those kind of ideas are quite sort of 60s. They never went out of fashion in Japanese music and for Japanese musicians, right? That sort of slightly hippie aesthetic, that sort of loving the earth thing kind of came out of the anti-nuclear thing in Japan, and it's never really left. It's a very sort of unfashionably sort of lovely, beatific way of being, which I think is uncynical in Japanese
2: culture.
1: Totally.
2: You know, I didn't know much about that until I watched this film called A Century in Sound. And if you're interested in the kisetons that I mentioned and the sort of, you know, the Japanese listening bars, the coffee houses and stuff, there's a documentary that's just come out by a guy called Nick Dwyer that charts the history of Japanese music through these spaces where you could exclusively go and listen to music. And they touch on that. And it was really fascinating to me because I didn't really know that. So yeah, it's a fantastic also jumping off point for Japanese music.
1: I interviewed the Avalanches last week, and I think he's collaborated on one of their tracks on their new album, which is a brilliant LP as well.
2: Exactly, another one that's coming out in October. There's this is the thing about when festival season ends, then the album cycle really starts to ramp up. And there's just, you know, five plus great albums a week at this rate.
1: He's a very busy 79-year-old. That's Harumi Hosono. The album is called Yours Sincerely. It's out on the 11th of September. Thank you, Kate. Fran, it's back to you for art. And we're going to Milan. The Fondazione Prada is staging global antiquity. It's hiding its light under a very generalist bushel of a name.
0: I mean, yeah, but actually it's got a really interesting premise. So this, they refer to this as a research research exhibition, which in itself is a really fascinating context. The idea of creating an exhibition as a place to disseminate ideas and present a different view of the world. And in particular, their take on global antiquity is trying to challenge the idea of globalization, but looking at how there has always, over thousands of years, been this interplay and relationship across the world, across the globe, in terms of trade and export, in terms of communication, that it wasn't just the Silk Road, and there's actually much wider streams of economic and cultural exchange, which I think is a fascinating concept. And they're bringing 150 objects, everything from ceremonial things to, you know, plaster casts, ceramics, the whole lot of random objects you get from some of the most amazing collections in the world, from Pompeii to the Louvre, to Prado, British Museum. Everyone's loaning something for this. It's in the main space.
1: Yeah, this is a mega loan. Yeah. This is an insurance nightmare.
0: The registrars are very conscious of some insurance issues. But, you know, everyone's got a lot of stuff in their archives that aren't being seen, too. But I think it's a really fascinating idea of, like, how can we rethink history and our existence and relationship to each other?
1: It's 700 BC to 1000 AD. Mm. So it's kind of like coming out of the European Dark Ages. Mm. Into the light, but most of that, the light was reflected from the things that the West brought from the East, right? I think that's how it kind of works out. There is a bit of Silk Road in there. There's also Chinese porcelain, presumably, and all that stuff. Musk from the Uyghurs of China, all that kind of jazz.
0: I mean, I think it's all of that. I think actually, in terms of like an argument, it's actually something that could be thousands of years before that. Mm. I think the idea is about rethinking our ideas of how we function in the world, also using history as a starting point to rethink how we view the world today. And actually, I think that's part of a wider trend in contemporary culture, that a lot of hot, younger aesthetic people are being really drawn towards looking at the transhistorical. You've got fashion brands emerging of like that are rethinking history, makeup that's referencing ancient Egypt, Roman coins having a revival. I think there's a real sense of not looking, maybe again as a way of making us more comfortable with the destabilization of the now, but really interesting thinking we're just a blip in this wider conversation of what history can be. I think that's really fascinating. So I'm really curious about the show. And the Fondazione Prada, they never lose. They've never had a bad one.
1: No, it's such a good spot. It's a brilliant place to stage stuff, and they do it so well. This presumably is where trade starts, ideas follow, art is the happy byproduct of that stuff.
0: Yeah, and also how we think of objects as art and are presented within the context of this. I think this is also a real shift in like exhibition making, that we're seeing things outside of their historical context, perhaps, as objects, and seeing like aesthetic and conceptual connections between things again, which is very different and very contemporary way of viewing history too, which is very different, you know, compared to the 90s or the 80s, where we're seeing things in a much more kind of linear progress. This is much more tangential and expansive in that sense. I think would probably appeal to people interested in ideas around economics and trade as much as those interested in aesthetics and culture.
1: Yeah, I hope so. I think it sounds wonderful. That is Global Antiquity at the Fondazione Prada in Milan. And that opens on November the 5th, runs until March 2027. Put it in the season of mists and mellow fruitfulness. You're going to enjoy that one. Amir, it's back to you. And a new one from the estimable Emma Klein. To give us a little bit of a précis, actually, on the reputation of Emma Klein. She's brilliant.
3: She really is. So Emma Klein is an LA-based author. Her debut is called The Girls, which was about the Manson murders and two girls kind of involved in a cult, followed by a short story collection called Daddy, and then more recently, The Guest. And here she takes on something, to me, quite surprising for a 37-year-old, assisted dying. So the book is called Switzy, which is short for Switzerland, about a retired businessman with Alzheimer's who takes a private jet to Switzerland to end his life and really gets into his brain as he has his last few meetings quite awkwardly with his daughter and grandson, who don't know he's going to die, and an old classmate of his. She takes him all the way to the end. And I think that's quite ballsy to imagine somebody's last thoughts.
1: It's an amazing conceit. Is this first person?
3: It is a close third person.
1: Okay.
3: That's all her work is.
1: Yeah.
3: There aren't very many authors that have really engaged with those last moments. You know, Tolstoy comes to mind with the death of Ivan Illich, Joanne Beard's Sherry, which is also incredible. But here you also have the kind of added element of the Alzheimer's. So what is the self? He's already kind of losing some bits of his consciousness, although, you know, he's still lucid enough, as you have to be in order to end your life, because you have to, you know, be well enough to make that decision and prove that you can. And so she really goes into what those last few days are like knowing it's her last sunny day. It's gone. You're in Switzerland. It's cold and you've missed your last sunny day.
1: Yeah.
3: And there's something so deeply poignant about that.
1: I suppose we're in the realm with a close third person narration. We're in the realm of an unreliable narrator, surely, with a man in this state of his life or his mental state. How is that addressed, if indeed it is?
3: You know? Well, he's there with an assistant. And so you do have these moments of kind of what he perceives to be happening versus what is happening. So that close third person allows her to zoom out. She's really good at characterizing unsympathetic, so not just unreliable, but unsympathetic.
1: Mm-hmm.
3: And she does that very, I think, accurately. So she has, again, the last meeting with his daughter, he wants it to go better, but he's not that regretful. And, you know, one of her characters in one of her short stories in her collection is a Harvey Weinstein character. And that, too, she did a really good job of imagining what it's like to be in the head of somebody very different to you.
1: It's an amazing feat. If you can't do this in literature, what can you do it in, I suppose? So she goes there, and successfully, by your estimation.
3: Very much so.
1: Right. It is Switzy. It's by Emma Klein, the brilliant Emma Klein. That's out on the 10th of September, published by Chatto and Windus. Thank you, Mia. Kate, we're coming back to you for something new from the Ezra Collective. Would you like to preface it, or would you like to play a clip?
2: I'll just say it's UK's best boy band with saxophones.
1: They'll love you for that. Shall we hear a little bit?

0: That was Well Organized by Ezra Collective featuring Lila Ike. And that's from an album called Here Because of Hope, new from, what are they? Britain's best boy band?
1: The UK's best boy band. Brilliant. That there's ever been. Forget, take that. It's all about Ezra Collective.
0: That might not make it onto the sticker on the album cover when it comes out, okay? But who knows? Maybe it will be.
1: It might not. But what's really interesting about Ezra Collective, I do feel like they've become a sort of household name. They've become one of those bands that would have been on the cover of The Face in the 90s. They are at the very coalface of UK youth culture and subcultures, and they're kind of part of the sort of most recent, exciting kind of new wave of emerging subculture, youth culture that we never thought would happen again in this kind of post-social media age, which is the UK jazz movement. So to see them having gone from, you know, playing South London pubs and venues to winning the Mercury Music Prize, unheard of for a jazz act, to winning the Brit for the best British act, you know, the best band, unheard of for a jazz act. So they've, you know, they've really kind of built up and up and up. They've played Wembley Stadium. They've just sold out four nights at Brixton Academy in a row. And this is their new album that again sort of steps up this idea of them as just a band beyond jazz. You know, I feel like they could do anything. And they've got some really great collaborations on this record. But it's really about celebrating the black diaspora from London to the Caribbean to Jamaica and to Africa, and bringing all of those sounds together on this record, whether it's through the kind of steel pan that you heard on that track there, through to the Afrobeat drums that Femi, Ezra Collective's drummer, is, you know, so brilliant at doing. And they've also brought in on this record a sort of slightly new palette of sounds. So they're sort of known for being into Afrobeat, dub, kind of a UK rapper grime MC influence maybe, and that kind of energy. Now they're bringing in funky house, UK funky house, and those kinds of rhythms, tipping their cap to even more of UK club culture. So I see this record as being very expansive and just a sort of really elegant step up from their last album.
0: You describe it beautifully, Kate. And I had a quick look at the press release, and it says it's also about exploring why black music born from pain so often sounds joyful. We heard a little bit of it on the track that we played, I suppose, that sweet and tender heartbreak, where you have to check the lyrics to figure out what the song's about, because sometimes the tone is so sweet and so beguiling, right? I mean, on that one, I guess sort of like Afro soul or something.
1: I love that.
0: Yeah, it's. I suppose it's all of those things. That kind of the cacophony of influences, as you've mentioned, right?
1: Yeah.
0: It's all under the hood.
1: What I really love about this band is how intentional they are. You know, like each album, each thing they put out has a really clear and important message, but it's always comes back to this idea of positivity. I mean, the album is called Here Because of Hope. Their last album was called You Can't Steal My Joy, or the last one but one. You know, it's all about sort of reinforcing positivity and joyfulness and hopefulness, and I just think that's a really important message to have for young music fans, for any music fan right now.
0: I love it. Yeah, and their Mercury-winning album was called Where I'm Meant to Be. It's kind of like a statement of intent, isn't it?
1: Yeah. What's
0: wrong with looking people in the eyes?
1: And do you know what's also really intentional about this is that their collaborations are really intentional. So they teamed up with Emily Sunde on a previous track. Here they have another kind of maybe slightly under-celebrated titan of black British pop music, which is Leona Lewis. You know, somebody that came through that sort of talent show mangle and perhaps isn't necessarily looked at with the same gravitas as other soul singers, other R&B singers in the UK. But they've put her on their record to say she's a really important part of black British music lineage, of British music lineage, full stop. And I think that's also really key and speaks to their intention as well.
0: I like that. Ideas around authenticity being what they are in pop music, and music is so important and snobbish.
1: Totally.
0: So it's really, really interesting. The album, once again, is called Here Because of Hope. It's by Ezra Collective, and it's out on the 18th of September. Thank you, Kate. Your final choice, Francesca Gavin, is Arthur Jaffer at the new squared new museum, I suppose, because it's had an extension.
2: It has. They've just had an insanely popular show, Humans, curated by Massimiliano Gioni, who's now become the new director.
0: I love him.
2: He's brilliant.
0: He's an amusing character.
2: And a great curator.
0: And a brilliant curator. Yeah.
2: There's a whole revamped energy. I mean, when you visit it, it's not like it's like dramatically different from how it was before, but it's a bit bigger. What's fascinating?
0: But they haven't spoilt that beautiful Sana building.
2: No. I mean, it's still on the Bowery.
0: Yeah.
2: You know, what's so fascinating about this Arthur Jaffer show? It's his first American survey show, which really shocked me. But considering the brazenness, the confrontational nature in a lot of his work, I think it's a really fascinating thing to be doing in the States right now. I mean, for those that don't know...
0: Fill us in on Arthur Jaffer.
2: I think he must be in his late 50s, maybe early 60s now. He came through kind of editing and cinematography and ended up having a viral film with a Kanye West soundtrack because Love is a Message and the Message is Death, which will be shown at this show, which is really, really highlighting Black joy and Black trauma. And he, very much within an American context, but a global one too. And he obviously won the Golden Lion at Venice. Within a European context, it doesn't get bigger. He's exceptionally well known and in America. So it really shocks me with all of those European shows that he still hasn't had a big one in the States. But in the context of what's happening politically now, I think it's quite inflammatory and a bit of a statement. And Arthur Jaffer will have no problem prodding at what makes America so uncomfortable. He's going to be showing the piece that won him the Golden Lion, which is made of YouTube clips of white supremacists. So it's, I mean...
0: This is the White Album.
2: Yeah, which is incredibly uncomfortable to watch.
0: Yeah.
2: He's not afraid of making people look at things that are uncomfortable. So I think it's incredible that it's happening in the context of Trump and ICE and the growing destabilization of America.
0: And this survey show is his video works, which, as you said, for which he's famous. It's also, there's paintings, there's sculpture, there's a lot of stuff which people might be less familiar with. Do you know about his stuff, his non-video
2: stuff? I mean, he's done a lot of sculptural, like, assemblages that feel very much like you're stepping inside a book, scrapbook kind of collage, cut and paste aesthetic, bring attention to the images that have inspired him and that resonate and that have power. He's often said that he wants to create art that has the resonance and power of Black music. And that same, that quote you had earlier about
0: the Ezra Collective.
2: Really is very apt. It's very much thinking about, like, how can he translate that power of music into another medium? His collage work, again, it's still very much sort of twisting our conceptions of Blackness, confronting us with our own prejudice, our own beliefs. I mean, it's just as powerful as his videos.
0: The show is called I Am Tony, and that's named for Tony Williams.
2: I know, it's very exciting.
0: Miles Davis's second great quintet.
2: Yes, alongside Herbie Hancock and Ron Carter.
0: Yeah, I mean, not bad.
2: But also that's a very Arthur Jaffer thing to do, to bring attention to perhaps the forgotten or other influential and interesting characters throughout history. Often he's done exhibitions incorporating other artists or photographers that he's been inspired by. I mean, it's a very expansive practice in that sense, but I love him for bringing attention. And music is a vital element in what he does, not only in the soundtracks that he does, but he's very experimental. I had him on NTS, lucky me, and he also brought in actual records that he kind of chopped and screwed, slowed down versions of iconic music that he incorporates himself. So there's definitely a real fascination on the crossovers between medium and power and portrayal.
0: I Am Tony, Arthur Jaffer's new show at the New Museum. That opens on September the 25th, runs until early January. Francesca Gavin, thank you very much. Mia, back to you for your final choice. With a squeal of brakes, we arrive in Australia to read The Season by Helen Garner. What's she up to this time? She's very prolific, isn't she?
3: Well, I think she feels prolific because she's being published in the UK more recently. So she's kind of a megastar in Australia. And thanks to her UK publishers, Weidenfeld and Nicholson, we've gotten a string of things that have come out in the last few years, notably to great critical acclaim, including my own last year was her collected diaries. And she said that after the diaries, which she felt kind of had wrung her out for obvious reasons because they're so personal, she wasn't sure if she had another book in her. She's in her early 80s now. But this is a much shorter book, so the diaries are over 800 pages and a much easier entry point for somebody. This is at 200 pages about her youngest grandson playing Aussie Rules football. The title is quite poignant, The Season, because it's about the football season, but also the seasons of life, because he is 15 on the cusp of manhood, and she is clearly, you know, in the sunset. And so she's Australian, so she's not very, she doesn't over-egg it, but, you know, she asks if he'll wear a black armband when she dies on the field. And so there are little moments like that that are quite, quite sweet.
0: And for the uninitiated, and what's Helen Garner's prose like? What's her sort of style?
3: So she is not Juan Husk's of autofiction, but nonetheless not very florid. So they're the opposite of Marlon.
0: Of Marlon.
3: Yes.
0: Yeah.
3: She writes both fiction and nonfiction. And she's done a lot of her nonfiction work has been observing trials. And I think as an observer on the field, on the pitch, she doesn't go into the details of the rules. I still have no idea how it works.
0: I think it's about hitting people.
3: Yeah, it seems to be a lot of tackling.
0: Yeah.
3: But it's more about the almost poetic, and she calls it Homeric, qualities of the game and what the function of sport, which she says, in a time of fear and ignorance, footy holds us above the abyss. And I started to glimpse what is grand and noble and admirable and graceful about men. So that, too, it's almost kind of her response to all the discourse on toxic masculinity, the sort of preciousness and the vulnerability of these boys, even though it's a very, you know, masculine sport.
0: I love that. It sounds like a brilliant topic for Helen Garner as well. Short, sweet. It's called The Season. It's new from Helen Garner. It's available in Australia right now. It's going to be published in the UK on the 5th of November by Weidenfeld and Nicholson. Mir, thank you very much. Your last one, Kate, is the Shovel Dance Collective. Now, you can tell us who they are, but would you like to hear a clip so that the listening several can get into the vibe?
1: Yeah, are you ready for some big fiddle energy?
0: Oh, yeah.

0: That was Tally Ho, Hark Away, as you've never heard it before, really, because that's a hunting cry, isn't it?
1: Right. I think it's an album that needs to be kind of, you know, listened and devoured in one go.
0: Yeah.
1: It's a very atmospheric record. This is the Shovel Dance Collective, right? They're a 9-piece kind of folk revivalist band from South London, and this is their third album since in 2019 when this whole kind of new wave of folk exploded. I mean, we've had waves of folk revivals. You know, I'm old enough to remember New Folk, NU-folk.
0: Oh, yeah.
1: Electro folk.
0: Like Tongue and people like that.
1: Exactly. There's been many, many different iterations of folk. This new folk wave is so fascinating and exciting to me. It's a real scene, and it revolves around Shovel Dance Collective. They're the sort of most prominent band, I think, that's come out of this. You know, they've had a bunch of coverage. And they've got a really clear message about sort of rescuing working class songs and song collecting and reinterpreting them, but also to sort of interrogate the dark side of folk's history and kind of recast that for now. But it also revolves around this label called Broadside Hacks. And I went to my first Broadside Hacks event last Halloween. Oh my, at the Hoxton Hall, I think. It was a very atmospheric venue. Everybody looked like they had consumption and was wearing sort of tweed and corsets. And it was just fabulous. It was just great. I loved hearing all these old songs delivered with such gusto. And Shovel Dance Collective, yes, on this record, like you said, they've got hunting bangers, piper's songs. They've got pirate ballads, jigs. You know, there's a full range of different folk music on this album. But like I said, they've stepped up the production. And you can hear that sort of the drone in the background. They're using a lot of tape manipulation and delay, a lot of field recordings to sort of create a bit more of a world, I suppose, but more of a sort of immersive world on this record.
0: I love that, the sound of that thing. It does sound like a sort of soundtrack to the folk horror film that's always unfolding somewhere in my brain. It sounded like absolutely incredible. Do you know a film called Arcadia, for which Daniel Avery, I think, and Will Gregory did the soundtrack, and it's about the countryside and it's about folk traditions, and as you say, they're dark sides as well. So it's a sort of super companion thing.
1: Definitely, because I think, you know, in previous iterations of, you know, these different folk waves that have gone before, or maybe the cliche about folk music is that it's sprightly and it's, you know, it's jigging and it's, you know, telling the story of the countryside or whatever. And that's not it at all, you know. It's full of darkness, it's full of bleakness, it's full of twisted stories. The Halloween show that I went to had some really quite gruesome Halloween, you know, horror stories being delivered on stage. So, and I think this new generation are sort of, you know, like I said, they're not shying away from looking at the darkness of a lot of folk music's history, you know, and interrogating that, yeah.
0: So they are the Shovel Dance Collective. The album is called Everything in Readiness. It's out on the 23rd of October. It also sounds like they'd be a great proposition live. They're leading the folk revival. Coming up next, the smallpox revival, which some of their fans sound like they're bringing back. The consumption boom. Brilliant stuff. Thank you so much, the three of you, for your brilliant choices, talking about them so wonderfully as well. I can't wait for this new term to start. So thank you very much. My thanks to Kate Hutchinson, Mia Levitin and Francesca Gavin. Monocle on Culture is produced by Holly Fisher. I've been Robert Bounds. We'll be back in a couple of weeks. But until then, thank you very much for tuning in.
2: The latest from Monocle on Culture there. Music on the way just after a break. What kind of city do you want to live in? 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
2: This is The Atlantic Shift on Monocle Radio. I'm your host for it, at least up until midnight London time, Hassan Anderson. And we are about to travel to various parts of the globe via the medium of pop music. We're starting off in the US of A with Dijon.

0: Chloe Keisha, a Monocle favourite with a new tune, YDH. Chloe is from Malaysia and she'll be playing a lot more tunes across our playlists over the next few weeks, so do look out for that one again. Up ahead, we've got Meet the Writers.
1: You're listening to Monocle Radio in association with Chanel Watches. The silhouette of the J12 watch sets itself apart with its clean, precise lines. Yet, once worn, it is its softness that stands out. Polished with diamond powder, the highly resistant ceramic that adorns it entirely feels as smooth as silk against the skin. A sensory appeal painstakingly perfected for over a quarter of a century that reveals the watchmaking excellence of Chanel. An invincible softness that becomes one with whomever wears it. Chanel Watches, official timekeeper of Monocle Radio.
0: It's 9 a.m. in Wellington, 2300 in Doha, 2100 here in London and 1500 in Chicago. That's the time on Monocle Radio, brought to you by Chanel Watches. From Midori House in London, I'm Hassan Anderson. Over the next few hours, there'll be plenty of reasons to keep your dancing shoes on across our Friday evening here in London or wherever you're listening to from across the globe, because we've got tons of music coming your way. Up ahead, though, Georgina Godwin brings us Meet the Writers, and a little later on, it's the big interview. Stay tuned. Now, Georgina Godwin speaks to the novelist Louise Doherty about her new memoir on Meet the Writers.
2: Hello and welcome to Meet the Writers. I'm Georgina Godwin. My guest today is a novelist, screenwriter and journalist. Over the past three decades, she's written 10 novels, including Apple Tree Yard, Platform 7 and A Bird in Winter, often exploring desire, secrecy and the stories people tell about themselves. Her new book, On This Spot Fell One Tear of Love, is something different. After the deaths of her parents, she and her siblings discover letters and documents that revealed a version of their parents' lives they had never really known. Louise Doughty, welcome to Meet the Writers.
3: Thank you.
2: This is a memoir, which is a huge departure for you.
3: It is a huge departure, and I have to tell you that when you tell your agent or your publisher that you're writing a memoir, they groan and their forehead hits the table. I think it seems to happen to almost every novelist of a certain age. You get to a point where you think,

0: Gosh, I've been making it up for a long time. In my case, 30 years of publishing novels. And I had this personal story that I was burning to tell. But, you know, literary memoir doesn't sell. It certainly doesn't sell as well as my novels. And now the book industry has this thing called, you know, your track. How is your track record? You know, this will give you bad track. So the industry is very, very reluctant to publish literary memoir. And I had to really insist upon it. But it was a story that I was obsessed with. It's taken me 12 years to write. And for the last 2 years of those 12 years, I worked on nothing else. And I thought, I cannot write another thing until I write this book.
1: Wow. OK, it's a big rite of passage, if you like. Let's go right back to Leicestershire.
0: Yes, yes. Land of my birth.
1: Land of your birth.
0: Yes, I was born in Melton Mowbray, which is famous mostly, in fact, only, for the pork pies. And my mother's father was a baker. He worked in the pork pie factory in a village called Nether Broughton. He was a master baker, and it was his job to make the hand-rised pork pies, as a result of which I'm a terrific pork pie snob. And if you bring home any of that Sainsbury's rubbish, I will throw it at your head in an arc. So a proper pork pie, the sides should always be saggy rather than straight. If they're straight, it was cooked in a tin. And I'm sorry, that's not a proper hand-raised pie. The pastry has to be hand-raised around the lump of meat that should always be grey, not pink, and very peppery. And there should be a good thick layer of jelly between the pastry and the pie. And my grandparents met in the pork pie factory. Jessie, my grandmother, it was her job to pour the molten jelly over the pie.
1: What's the jelly made of?
0: I'm not sure we want to know. I think it's probably something that's been rendered. Yeah. I think, you know. But it was her job to pour it over the pork so that the pastry would adhere. And that's how my grandparents met. Their eyes met over a pork pie. And the result was 3 children and 9 grandchildren, one of which was me.
1: Extraordinary. Extraordinary. Tell me about the Romany side of your family.
0: Yes, that was my father's side. So my mother's side was rural working class. And my father's side was slightly unusual. He had grown up in the back streets of Peterborough, very rough back streets of Peterborough. But his mother came from a Romany traveller family called the Smiths, which is a big clan of Cambridgeshire Romany travellers. And he was raised in brick, as we say. She was the last generation of the family to travel. But the Romany culture was still very strong. Even though the family had settled, the family all rockered. They all spoke Rimanus or Anglo-Romani. As children, we would go over to see Great Aunt Lenda, who was in this big rickety house with her 2 daughters and their husbands and all the cousins, and the table would be full of food, and the older generation would fall to rockering. And if I ever said to Dad, you know, what's that language you speak? And he'd say, take no notice. That's just the cant I speak with your Auntie Lenda. Take no notice. He'd left school at 13. He was very, very desperate that we should be raised to be nice middle-class children. Assimilation was very important to him. And I look back now and I feel slightly sad because my cousins can all rocker. They know a lot more about the family history than I do. They were raised in it. But we were raised in a bungalow in a small town 25 miles away, which was very smart for Formica services. And I don't think either of my parents were ashamed of their backgrounds, but they were very aspirational. They were very passionate that we would be something else. Mm. And I can understand that because only a couple of generations before, I mean, my father's grandfather had grown up in a workhouse, a Victorian workhouse, where he went by the name of Pauper 57. So at that point, our family, they weren't working class, they were underclass. Mm. So when my father's generation became solid working class, it was considered a step up. Mm. And his father had been a navvy on the Great North Road. He was a painter and decorator. His father had taken my dad and my uncle out of school the minute they hit 13 because the thing you needed as a man was a trade. But somewhere, my father developed this absolute obsession with education. And he went to night school to do what were then his lower and upper certificates. He did an external degree at Nottingham. And eventually, in his 50s, I remember it because I was about 12, he got a PhD in engineering. And he was desperate to get the highest qualification a man could get. And he did that on top of being the breadwinner and raising 3 children. He wasn't an easy father, as a lot of people from those backgrounds are. when they're giving their children advantages they've never had, they're very, very determined that their children should take advantage of it. Mm. And we were supposed to work hard. We were raised with a very strong Protestant work ethic. You have to get top marks. You have to take advantage of all your advantages. Mm. And, you know, it was quite tough at times.
1: So tell me about your educational path, and particularly the reading side of it.
0: Yes, well, what was interesting is I never saw my parents read a book when I was growing up. And there were books in the house, but they were squirreled away in a corner, and they represented my father's desire for self-improvement. So there was that old-fashioned sort of teacher self series, you know, the Hellenistic Empire and things like this. And I remember Dad once saying that when he was a young man, he read the complete works of Shakespeare from cover to cover, because that was what educated people did. And of course, I mean, who do we know who's read the complete works of Shakespeare? But at the same time, it was sort of, that was a sort of secret place, his kind of library, his shelf of books in a corner. But we grew up on this housing estate, which was for aspirational families, in this modern bungalow tucked away, and behind it was just open fields. And I was quite an odd, lonely child. And I would quite often take books from the house and lie to my parents and say I was going to play with the other kids from the estate. And I had built myself a den in this kind of wild space beyond the housing estate, where there was a sort of hollow beneath a tree, and I'd put up sort of leaves and branches. And I would go there in my anorak and I would read a book. And it was all the fantasy I could get in the local library. So it was the Narnia Chronicles, of course. It was Ursula Le Guin. I was a big fan of the Wizard of Earthsea books. Science fiction, fantasy, adventure, tales of derring do. It was very much that kind of thing. And I was a very bookish child, to the extent that it became a kind of cycle. I don't know whether I was bookish because I had no friends or whether I had no friends because I was so bookish. But and the local library, I mean, I've got to pay tribute to the local library. It was a modern one-story red brick block. But it back then, in the 1970s in the East Midlands, it was the only place you could go. There wasn't Costa or Starbucks or all those places that kids can hang out. It was either school or home or this local library, and I lived there in my childhood.
1: And how did you transition from reader to writer?
0: That was a long, slow transition. I went off to university. My brother and sister and I were the first generation in either family to go to university, so that was a big deal. And of course, back then, I've got to say, we went for free. The grant was means tested, and because our parents weren't well off, we all had our fees paid by Leicestershire County Council and got full grants. So how amazing was that? And I think we're exactly the kind of family that would not have got degrees in the current situation. And English literature degree was great. I mean, I did tend to have the adolescence I didn't have. I did a lot of drinking in the student bar. But the degree at Leeds was very traditional. Literature started with the Icelandic sagas, Beowulf, Old Norse, and you worked your way through chronologically over 3 years until you got to T.S. Eliot, which is when apparently literature stopped. And so it was a fantastic grounding in the history of literature. And then after that, I was on the dole for a bit. I was trying to write a novel. I worked for a women's theatre cooperative. But then my big break was I somehow got a place to do the MA in creative writing at the University of East Anglia, which back then was run by Malcolm Bradbury and Angela Carter. And they were my tutors. And I went off to East Anglia. One of my fellow students was Anne Enright. And that was it for me. That was the sort of big leap, if you like. But it still took me another 7 or 8 years to publish after that. I came down to London. I lived in squats. I worked as a part-time secretary. I did bar jobs. I changed beds in an old people's home. I did every single awful job you can imagine. And there was no parental support financially at that stage. And then my big break was I had a couple of things that got runner-up prizes in competitions, a short story that was a runner-up in something called the Ian St. James Awards, doesn't exist anymore, the Radio Times Drama Awards, I had a play on Radio 3, and then eventually through those I got an agent, and it was actually my third novel was the one that got published. I wrote two complete novels in my 20s that were, there's no other way of putting this, just dogs. They were just terrible. I could be blackmailed with those manuscripts. Thank God they were never published. And it was actually my third novel, Crazy Paving, which was the first novel that was published in 1995. I was 31 and I thought I'd left it really late. I was really worried, you know. Of course, I was a baby. I was an infant. And then that was it. And the journalism jobs came.
1: And radio?
0: And radio. I presented a good read on Radio 4 for a couple of years. That happened, bizarrely, because there was a programme called Bookshelf back then, and they were doing a piece about struggling writers. And the producer was talking to my agent, and he said, well, there's no one more struggling than Louise. She's a part-time secretary for London Transport, which is what I was doing to earn a living at the time. So this lovely producer, Sally Marmion, who I remember with great affection, sadly no longer with us, came and interviewed me at London Transport. She interviewed me, you know, answering the phones. Oh, hello, how can I help you? They thought I was a good talker, so they got me in to do a paperback roundup for them. And that's how my broadcasting career started, indirectly, because I was a secretary for London Transport. Yeah. So I do feel very strongly that the role of luck and chance in my career has been huge. And I wonder if it's even possible for it to happen that way now. I mean, this was back in the day where Fleet Street was actually on Fleet Street. And I remember blagging my way into newspaper offices and showing up in front of editors' desks and saying, I've got this idea for a piece. I mean, I don't think that's possible now. It was an interesting time, late 80s, early 90s in London.
1: Yeah, and as you say, completely different now. And I mean, our whole sort of media and writing landscape has changed, hasn't it? With your books, you often deal with secrets. And I wonder about the fascination with the gap between what people say and what's really going on.
0: It is a fascination. And I suppose a lot of that does come back to my upbringing. My parents were both very modest, very quiet people. We lived in this immaculate bungalow, as I said, you know, with the formica surfaces spotless. They didn't really talk about anything important. The lingua franca around our way was small talk. And I don't know whether it was a class thing or an East Midlands thing or my parents or a combination of the two. But a typical Sunday lunch, which was always a very important ritual, would be silent. And then my mum might say, you know, do you think the custard's a bit thin? And Dad would say, no, I think it's fine. And my mum would say, I think it is a bit thin. This would go on for the whole meal. It was almost like they were, when I read Beckett and Pinter, I thought, oh my God, I feel seen, because my parents are characters. And if we were discussing a news item, like a civil war in some far country, my mum would say, I do think it's a shame when people can't get on. And then there would be a pause, and then she'd say, don't you? And it was as though there could never be any conversation about anything important or real, because that was terrifying. Mm-hmm. Because if you talked about anything important or real, the floodgates would open. And I think I always knew there was a subtext.
1: Let's talk about Apple Tree Yard before we get on to your memoir, because, of course, that was an enormous success and adapted for television. Did it change your life?
0: Oh, completely. Yeah, it absolutely changed my life, that book. Up until then, I mean, you know, as I say, during my 20s, I'd done all these, you know, bar jobs and secretarial jobs. Even in my 30s and 40s, I had to have day jobs, inverted commas, although the quality of them improved because I was doing, you know, journalism and broadcasting, and I was teaching creative writing. But I wasn't earning a living out of my novels. I mean, even though I was reviewed everywhere, I was quite well regarded, you know, they just weren't paying enough. And Apple Tree Yard was my seventh book. And I remember thinking it was a feminist indictment of the criminal justice system. I got a small advance from it, a modest advance from Faber. And I remember thinking, well, this book is going to be like all the others. I'll hopefully get some good reviews. I'd been shortlisted or longlisted for a couple of prizes, but hadn't won anything. The sales would be respectable but modest, which was what I thought the best I could hope for. But there was something about that book And I remember the first time I realised was after I'd sent it to my agent, who's quite a kind of phlegmatic character. And he rang me up and he said, "Louise, it's really good." And I heard something in his voice and I thought, "Oh, that's interesting." And it went to Faber, and the CEO of Faber called me up, which at that point was a pretty unheard of. Mm. And I remember walking along the street and he said, this is going to be big. And I still didn't believe them. But then on publication, you know, it went gangbusters. And as you say, it was optioned for television immediately. It was on air, I think, within about 3.5 years, which is very fast for television. We got Juliet Stevenson for the audiobook and Emily Watson starring in the television miniseries, along with Ben Chaplin. And it had, what can I say, it had Sex in a Cupboard in the Houses of Parliament, the tabloids... Loved it. It was the only time in my life I've ever gone tabloid. And yeah, everything exploded from there.
1: Yeah. And of course, you've carried on with some wonderful works. Platform 7, A Bird in Winter. I love that book because it's a quest, but it's a thriller. It's like a spy novel.
0: Yes, it is. I mean, for years and years, I'd wanted to write a novel about a woman who goes on the run. And the only problem was, is I didn't know what she was running from. And actually, the first third of the novel, neither does the reader. It opens with this woman in an ordinary meeting in an office block in Birmingham, standing up and realising she has to get out of the building and get out fast. And she goes on the run. And for the first third, you're not entirely sure. Is she paranoid? What's going on? And then I thought, yeah, I have got to explain why she's going on the run.
1: Did you know at the beginning why she was going on the run?
0: No, but I knew that she wasn't paranoid. I knew she was in a situation of very serious threat. And of course, the big issue with somebody going on the run is, if they're being threatened, why don't they go to the police? Why can't they go to the police? And then, of course, the whole plot came to explain. And she goes up to Scotland, and I followed her route. I went on the run myself across the Scottish Highlands. It was great fun, up to Orkney. And then my character ends up crossing the North Sea and entering Stavanger in Norway illegally, and ends up in Iceland, and the novel concludes in Iceland. And I did go to Norway and Iceland myself. And the idea was the further north she goes, the more isolated she becomes, the chillier her journey. And then eventually you do find out what she's running from and why.
1: Mm-hmm. Well, revelations, of course, are at the heart of your new book. And it opens with the death of your parents. It sort of goes backwards, doesn't it, the book? And you go back to the family home after they've both gone, your father dies first, then your mother, and you find this case.
0: Yes. It was a very close thing. I nearly threw it out. It was a huge job. Although the bungalow was immaculate, what we had all underestimated was just how much storage there was. Because, you know, I live in a Victorian house in London. There is not a single cupboard. But this modern bungalow had cupboards lining every corridor. It had an attic, the footprint of the whole house. And our parents had kept everything, every school exercise book, every rotting toy, all their own personal diaries, appointments. There was so much stuff. And at the bottom of the wardrobe in our mother's bedroom, there was this battered black suitcase with the clasps rusted shut. I knew it was decades old. And at the beginning of our excavations, I just tossed it in my old bedroom, which is where we put everything that we couldn't decide what to do with. And it was actually on the final day that I was in the house on my own before we sold it. And I had gone up to do the last few bits. And I thought, I'll just have another go at opening that suitcase before I chuck it. And I pulled the clasps and they clunked open and I lifted it. And I thought it would look like bits of scrap paper from the engineering firm where my parents had met. It was old letterheads and some black powder, which I realised later was dried flowers that had rotted, odd bits and bobs. And I turned over one of these bits of letterhead, and handwritten in pencil was a letter from my father to my mother ending their relationship. And it was dated, I knew it was written from the 1950s. It was before they married. And then as I started looking at all these bits of paper, I realised what it was. And it was dozens and dozens of letters that charted their love affair when they first met. When Mum was a teenage village lass, she'd left school at 15, and working in this engineering firm in Melton Mowbray. And my father was 10 years older, and as it turned out, as was revealed in these letters, married to another woman. And it was their adulterous affair charted. Most of the letters weren't dated, so eventually when I looked at them, which was not for a long time later, properly, I had to guess the chronology from their contents. So when it said, you know, I can't believe Easter is coming, a whole 4 days without seeing you, my darling, okay, that's Easter, is that 1954 or 1955? So I had to do, if you like, an act of literary criticism on my own parents to work out. But eventually I did manage to put them in what I think was possibly the right date order. And there were letters from solicitors about the divorce. It charted the entire course of their affair before they disappeared into what I call in the book the unrecorded intimacy of marriage.
1: Yes, yes.
0: But it was their early lives in real time. Mm. And it was their most heartfelt hopes and dreams, their declarations of love. The one that really stopped me in my tracks as I sat there, I was sitting cross-legged on the floor of my old bedroom reading these. And it was one from my mother. You know, as I said, she was the one with all the small talk, and it was the most brilliantly written, heartfelt love letter. And her big sister, Edna, had married a coal man called Noel, and Mum would babysit for their kids. And she said, "My darling, last night I babysat Edna's children, and I went up while they were asleep, and I stood in the doorway, and I dreamed that you were standing by me, my love, and that we were looking at our children. But I know we will never have children together, my darling." And I'm there as their middle-aged daughter, 60, 70 years later. And the line I use in the book is, "Can the living haunt the dead?" Because I wanted to go back in time and whisper in my mum's ear, "I'm here, I'm here. You will have the man you love. You will have children with him. You will have three children. You will have a long and happy marriage." Mm. "And we're here waiting for you. Be brave. We are waiting." And of course, that's an impossibility.
1: Yeah. I wonder how it feels. I mean, do you feel that you're sort of, I don't know, intruding on their privacy?
0: Yes, there's no doubt about that. And it's an interesting question, because I tend to look at this question from the other end of a telescope, which is, when I die, everything I have will belong to my children, including the narrative of my life. My children will have their own view of me, and naturally I hope that they will remember me with love and fondness. But if they don't, you know, if my children want to go public with the fact, actually, Mum was terrible about this, that is their right, because the story will then belong to them. You know, none of us can control the narrative of our lives from beyond the grave. Mm. And I think that if we say that we can't write about our families, I mean, particularly, you know, relatives who've passed away, then what we're doing is we're closing down so much of human experience. Mm. I think the reaction from my parents would be a weird sort of cross. Dad would have blustered a lot, as I'm not sure about this book, but been secretly pleased. He was a man who wanted to leave a mark upon the world. He did not want to disappear into history as he was destined to do by birth.
1: And you've immortalised him.
0: Yeah. And Mum would have been the opposite. She would have said, "Well, dear, you just do whatever you feel the need to do," and might secretly have minded. You know, there's no getting away from that. I am exposing their dearest thoughts. But what I would say is that I think, particularly with my mother, what I'm exposing is her intelligence, her bravery, how articulate she was before she was swallowed by being a wife and mother. This heartfelt, passionate young woman, brave and interesting and adventurous. And I think, you know, the nicest comments I've had are from people who've said that it's a love letter to my parents. And I think it is. Mm. It does expose some of their flaws. I mean, particularly my father was not an easy man. But I think you would be hard put to come away from it and not see it as anything other than a very loving tribute to them.
1: Were there things you chose not to include?
0: Yes, that definitely was. Funnily enough, a gesture to my mother and the way she felt, I absolutely ruthlessly excised anything to do with bodily functions. You know, my parents got elderly. We all have those stories of how hard it is to look after elderly parents. But I knew that would offend my mum. She was very private about the body. I asked her once if Dad ever changed nappies. She said, "Oh, don't be silly, dear. Your dad didn't even need a nappy needed changing. He didn't even know when a nappy..." And I said, "Oh, what do you mean?" And she said, "Well, he'd say, you know, what's that child whinging about?" And I'd just say, "She isn't very comfortable, dear." So Mum wouldn't even say, "I have..." Because that was a bodily function. Back in those days, you did not mention any bodily function. Everything was very private. I said, "You know, did you want Dad there at our birth?" She said, "Don't be silly. Your father's the last person I would have wanted there. You know, you didn't share the childbirth with your husband. You know, your husband was to be kept well away." You know, she'd say, "Oh, husbands, you know, they'd just go fainting at the wrong moment, you know." So there were obviously lots of anecdotes I could have included, and I was ruthless about that. Yes. I also kept the swearing to the minimum. My mum was quite offended by swearing. I said to her once when I became a writer, I said, Mum, I was thinking about my first novel, in fact, "Mum, how would you feel if I put sex in my books?" And she said, "Well, dear, you know, I wouldn't be overly pleased, but I do realise you're a writer. You can write about whatever you like." And I said, "Well, what about violence? You know, how would you feel if there's violence?" She said, "Well, you know, you're a writer. You just go ahead." And I said, "Well, what about if I wrote about our family or, you know, something that satirised all the values you hold dear?" She said, "That's quite all right, dear," she said. And then she paused and said, "But I do hope you won't use bad language." So I could have a serial-killing psychopath as long as he didn't swear.
1: Extraordinary. Your siblings appear in the memoir. Do they remember the same family as you do? Did you have the same experience?
0: That's a really interesting question, because there is that old saying, you know, no two siblings have the same parents. And I gave the manuscript to them with the most enormous trepidation. I was really terrified of what they would think, because it is only a third of our shared story. And it is exposing our parents and our family. I said to them both, and I was very clear about that, that although they appear in it, in the initial draft, I gave them both pseudonyms and I kept their appearances to an absolute minimum. I never said what I thought they were thinking or feeling. I mentioned them when they were present, but I made it very clear it was my perspective. I was very ruthless that I was not telling them their story, and I said this to them when I sent them the manuscript. And they both wrote back the loveliest emails, and they both asked for their real names to go in. They said they wanted to be Sean and Rachel, which was their names. And my brother said he read it in his study and in almost one sitting, and he laughed and he cried, and afterwards he closed it and he sat with our parents for a while. And I mean, I have to pay tribute to them, because when you think of how siblings could have reacted to something like this, the fact that it is my story, and my story is only one third, and they have been so generous and so supportive and given it their blessing. And I couldn't be more grateful, because I couldn't have published it without that.
1: Yeah. Do you think that writing it helped you understand things about your own life?
0: Yes, it did. I think it helped me see more clearly that when you grow up with parents who had a very, very different life from your own, there is a kind of schism there. There's a migration from class to class, and it's every bit as potent as a geographical migration. I mean, it's only 100 miles from the East Midlands to North London, but, you know, I am a fully paid-up member of the North London liberal elite that people so despise. I have my nice Victorian house. I have my middle-class partner and my two kids who are both in the media. I'm absolute, total middle-class cliché. I went to university, all those things. And that life and those privileges were so different from my parents. I mean, I didn't eat in a restaurant until I went to university. We never ate in a restaurant, ever. A, there was nowhere to go in the East Midlands in the 1970s, but B, that was an unheard of luxury for my parents. I've flown my kids all over the world. You know, I'd never been in an aeroplane when I went to university. I'd never spent the night in a city. I'd never spent the night in a hotel. You know, I've been able to give my kids all sorts of privileges. Of course, they won't be able to afford to buy their own houses now, but that's a separate issue. But yes, I think it did make me reflect a lot on my own privilege. There's no doubt about that, and the schism that that causes.
1: You write that this is probably the only love story that you will ever do. Why is that?
0: Well, I'm a bit of a cynic, it has to be said. I'm rather proud of the line in the prologue when I say that, you know, I am a cynic in matters of the heart, and that in my novels, you know, there's no woman gives up everything for the man she loves. She's more likely to stab him with a chisel, which is true. I do like killing people in my novels. So in a way, there was something rather lovely about that learning curve for me. To approach the story quite cynically, you know, the end of my parents' life was very sad. Dad died of Alzheimer's, and it was the full horror story with psychotic episodes, and Mum cared for him with great heroism, but I think it probably killed her. She died of heart disease a couple of years later. So I approached the story cynically, and I approached the story in an angry way, furious about how much my parents actually suffered in the last couple of years of Dad's life in particular. And then discovering the letters really threw a fresh light on my mother's devotion to my father, and how their relationship began as this passionate, romantic, impossible affair. And I suppose we tend to think that that can never produce a long and happy and sustained marriage. And it did. They had this impossible affair. They thought they would never be together. And then, you know, they were devoted to each other for 60 years until death do us part. So yes, it made me feel, I say in the book, those letters were our parents' last gift to us, their final bequest. It was the inheritance they left behind without them even realizing they were leaving it behind. And it was them saying to us, such love can and does exist.
1: So if no love story next for you, what is next?
0: Well, I'm working on another novel, and yeah, people die in this novel. People die again. I don't know what it is. I do just like killing people. Bird in Winter is in development for television, and we're at a crucial stage where it may or may not happen. And I'm actually holding my breath until we find out. And I'm really, really hoping that will go ahead. I'll be the executive producer on that if it does.
1: And that gives you more control, right? How does that...
0: Well, it gives you the illusion of more control. It means they have to consult you before they do precisely what they want, as opposed to going straight to doing precisely what they want. But I really don't mind. They're talking about it as a big, major 6-part spy series. It would be wonderful if it happened, so fingers crossed for that. But at my heart, I'm a novelist, and novels are really what I want to do. So I'm about halfway through the next novel. I've got a 2-book deal. The memoir does sell better than everybody seems to expect. I'd love to write another non-fiction book. I really, really enjoyed the palate cleanse of not making everything up, of having pre-existing material that I could shape and, you know, lick and love. I really, really did enjoy that. I think the trouble is there's so many things I want to do, and we've only got one life. And I'll run out of life before I run out of books I want to write.
1: Well, I don't know that I know anybody else with more energy and more zest for that life. Louise, it's a beautiful, beautiful book. It deserves to do so, so well. It's called On This Spot Fell One Tear of Love, and it's published by Phoenix. It's out now. It's by the fabulous Louise Doughty. Thank you so much for coming.
0: Thank you so much.
1: 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I'm Georgina Godwin. Thank you for listening.
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0: Carly Rae Jepsen bringing us to a break. We'll be back shortly after.
1: It's very interesting when you start doing something to not know about it, because you're fearless and you don't really follow rules because you don't know nothing about the rules. It was all about instinct. And when you find success, it starts to be challenging.
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0: Coming to you live from London, I'm Hassan Anderson. And from Japan, here's Fujikaze.

0: You're listening to Monocle Radio in association with Chanel Watches. The strength of the Caliber 12.1 manufacture movement lies in its uncompromising robustness. Yet it is the infinite smoothness with which it delivers the seconds that guarantees the J12's flawless chronometric precision. Visible behind is a perfectly circular oscillating weight and 191 meticulously assembled components, reflecting the prowess of the Caliber 12.1. The embodiment of Chanel's watchmaking excellence with understated strength. Chanel Watches, official timekeeper of Monocle Radio.
1: It's 8 a.m. in Sydney, midnight in Bucharest, 2200 here in London, and 11 a.m. in Honolulu. That's the time on Monocle Radio, brought to you by Chanel Watches. From Midori House in London, I'm Hassan Anderson, here with you on Monocle Radio. We have a whole hour of excellent music to serenade your Friday here on Monocle Radio, so don't go away. So, it's a whole hour of tunes from various parts of the globe, and we are starting in France with Nyko.

0: Adele Castillon from France bringing us to a break. We'll be back just after.
1: I think it's a very special magazine because it's a cultural magazine, but at the same time, it's very different from all the other magazines. 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
0: Yes, this is The Atlantic Shift on Monocle Radio. We are kicking back to a few tunes here on this station, and what better time to do it than Friday evening in London? But it's a good time to do it wherever you are. There's always time to stop and listen to a few great tunes, especially ones as good as this. And up next, we're off to Kosovo with Regard.

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0: A few songs to go before we move into the next hour onto the latest from the big interview. But there's still time for a few more tunes. And here's Miki Matsubara.

0: You are listening to Monocle Radio in association with Chanel Watches. The silhouette of the J12 watch sets itself apart with its clean, precise lines. Yet once worn, it is its softness that stands out. Polished with diamond powder, the highly resistant ceramic that adorns it entirely feels as smooth as silk against the skin. A sensory appeal, painstakingly perfected for over a quarter of a century, that reveals the watchmaking excellence of Chanel. An invincible softness that becomes one with whomever wears it. Chanel Watches, official timekeeper of Monocle Radio.
1: It's 11 a.m. in Auckland, 7 a.m. in Tokyo, 2300 here in London, and 1500 in Los Angeles. That's the time on Monocle Radio, brought to you by Chanel Watches. From Midori House in London, I'm Hassan Anderson with you for just under one more hour. Still some good stuff to come whilst I'm with you on the mic up until midnight London time. We are rapidly heading towards midnight here at Midori House in London. The big interview is on the way next, plus a few tunes as well. Now it's time for Monocle's long-form discussion, the big interview.
2: I mean, I've been at Nobel for a little bit more than a year. And during last year, we had a lot of strategic discussions, as you often have when you have a new executive director coming in. And one of the discussions that we had was, I mean, the Nobel organization, as well as almost any other organization, would like to be a courageous organization. But when we discussed what will the coming years be like and what kind of courage will be extra important, being responsible for the Nobel Prizes. And then we said that the courage that we'll really need the coming years is integrity. Integrity is one of our core values, and we take that really seriously. This is an organization that really has integrity in its core.
3: The Nobel Foundation has a storied history dating back all the way to Alfred Nobel, the famous Swedish inventor of dynamite, who out of guilt, of course, pivoted later in life and created the Nobel Prizes for Peace and the Sciences in his will. But few years in Nobel's history will have been as turbulent for the organization as the last one, with one Donald Trump becoming U.S. president in January 2025 and quickly turning his attention to the Peace Prize and consequently excoriating the award for not giving it to him at the end of that year. Well, this year, the Nobel Foundation celebrates its 125th anniversary, and its executive director, Hanna Hjarne, tells me that she's proud to back the integrity of the Nobel Prize, its process, and the work of the Nobel Foundation behind it. The foundation itself is also preparing to take on a more public-facing role in the coming years, as it plans a new headquarters in Stockholm that will become a home for the world's Nobel laureates and anyone else needing their own thirst for knowledge quenched. Hanna Hjarne has had a long and distinguished career in journalism, most recently as head of the Swedish public radio broadcaster Sveriges Radio. She joined the Nobel Foundation as executive director at the start of last year, same time as Trump. I'm Chris Chermak, and I spoke with Hanna Hjarne for the big interview. Hanna Hjarne, welcome to Midori House.
2: Thank you.
3: So I can't help but make this link to start, that you began your job as executive director

0: of the Nobel Foundation in January 2025. Somebody else also began a second term in 2025. What a time to start.
1: Yes, I've been at Nobel for 1.5 years almost, and I came from the media sector. So I'm a media executive from the beginning. So I used to be head of the Swedish equivalent to the BBC, the Swedish National Television. But it has been very interesting to join Nobel and to also work with sort of pursuing knowledge internationally, because that's basically what we do.
0: Absolutely, and we will get to some of that. But first, I did want to ask you actually about sort of your past career running Swedish public television, if you will. What was it like to make a switch from being a journalist to doing something like the Nobel Foundation? How different was that? What kind of different hat was it for you?
1: Being a journalist and having worked as a media executive for a very long time, actually since I was a teenager, basically, there are actually quite a lot of similarities. I've always been interested in science, always been interested in culture, and working as a journalist, I mean, you try always to tell, I think it was Bernstein who said, the best obtainable version of the truth. And working now a lot with science, it's also of trying to find sort of reliable, verified knowledge, because that's what science is about. So there are actually a lot of similarities.
0: Absolutely. And I guess you have to be something of a generalist as well. Is that fair to say? Was that something you were conscious of switching from journalism to this as well? Because there are so many different aspects to the Nobel Foundation, so many different sides of knowledge that you cover.
1: Yes, in a way. And also one thing that's so special working with Nobel is that you have the possibility to work with the most brilliant minds of the world. When it comes to science, when it comes to peace, and when it comes to literature and culture. And so it's really a blessing.
0: And how did your own mindset change when you think about what you're doing now? Before, you were communicating to the public very directly as a media executive and a journalist. Is that still part of your role now? How do you see your role as executive director of the Nobel Foundation in terms of your outreach to the public?
1: Well, the Nobel Foundation and the Nobel work basically is about pursuing knowledge and lifting up the laureates and lifting up their achievements and doing that worldwide. I mean, we're doing this interview in London because today, when this interview is recorded, we have a Nobel arrangement together with Royal Society, with Nobel laureates that are going to talk about how science could be transformed, affected, different when AI is transforming a lot of things in society. How will that also affect science? So we do arrangements like that from the Nobel side with laureates all over the world. And we have digital channels, we work with the different media companies, and in different ways we lift up the laureates and their achievements. Alfred Nobel himself, sort of the founder of the prize, he put it in his will where he stated what the prize should be like, that he wanted it to be awarded to people that had made achievement that had really benefited to humankind, that have really done things that have changed people's life for the better, and to lift up that and to put that forward and to give us as much outreach as possible. That's one of the biggest tasks.
0: You mentioned AI there, and I want to maybe get back to that at some point. But I wanted to first also ask about the big prize, the Nobel Peace Prize, because there too, I think it's interesting that as journalists, we cover conflict a lot. We cover peace. We cover negotiations. We think about how to present conflicts to the public. Now you're in some ways perhaps an advocate for peace, for those who promote peace. Have you thought about it that way? Was that something that you always had, even as a journalist?
1: When it comes to the Peace Prize and the prize awarding work, it's with the other prizes too. We have expert groups that in every field that select the laureates. So they are doing the research, they are working with, and they do really an in-depth job, a really profound work. So the Nobel Foundation, the role of the foundation is to sort of to look at the prizes in a long-term perspective and to, in a way, lift up the prizes and always have a very long-term perspective. And if I think of my former job as a media executive compared to this one, that's one of the biggest changes, that here we really have the long-term perspective. This this year is the 125th anniversary for the Nobel Prizes. The first prizes were awarded in 1901. And we want the Nobel Prizes to be strong for at least another 125 years. So the perspective of working with the Nobel Prizes is truly a long-term perspective compared to before when I was a media executive, also being head of different news organizations, both in radio, in TV, and on the newspaper side, and always digitally. Of course, you have a much shorter time span and sometimes more short-sighted. This is a really long-term perspective when it comes to Nobel. When looking at sort of achievements that has really had a positive effect on people's lives for decades to come.
0: The last year that you had, particularly when it came to the focus on the Nobel Peace Prize, did it perhaps help to have a long-term perspective? Would you have had a very different mindset if you were still a journalist with all the focus on Donald Trump and the lobbying and everything that was happening? And we can get into some aspects of that, but I'm just curious. This was a very short-term, immediate focus on one prize, so much attention suddenly on it. Were you trying even that moment, I guess, to take more of a long-term perspective on the prize?
1: Well, I think at the Nobel Foundation, we always have the long-term perspective. This prize, I mean, it was the first prizes were awarded in 1901. It has been through two world wars and all the things that have happened through history, good and bad, during all these years. So it's always the long-term perspective. One thing that's also special is that when the Nobel Prize was first, when it was founded and awarded 125 years ago, it was one of the sort of first truly international prizes. In the will, Alfred Nobel, the founder himself, he wrote that this prize should be awarded to the achievement that had sort of the most positive impact for humankind in every field. So it's truly international, and he really stated, regardless of nationality. And that was quite controversial at that time. So it's truly an international prize, and it's truly also a long-term perspective.
0: I'm curious, when you described before the committees involved, obviously, and so on, the committee of experts, where does lobbying come into that? Does lobbying come into that at all? There are nominations, of course, but to what extent is any of the outside noise taken into consideration by the committees?
1: I mean, I've been at Nobel for a little bit more than a year. And during last year, we had a lot of strategic discussions, as you often have when you have a new executive director coming in. And one of the discussions that we had was, I mean, the Nobel organization, as well as almost any other organization, would like to be a courageous organization. But when we discussed what will the coming years be like, and what kind of courage will be extra important being responsible for the Nobel Prizes? And then we said that the courage that we'll really need the coming years is integrity. Mm-hmm. Integrity is one of our core values, and we take that really seriously. So this is an organization that really has integrity in its core.
0: I wonder if you could describe the Nobel Foundation's presence in Sweden, in the Swedish public eye, which is where you come from as well, because I am going to add here that embarrassing thing that I'm sure some listeners have around the world, which is this imagination that, of course, Nobel is in Norway and not necessarily in Sweden. And I'm curious, I'm sure you get that from time to time, but therefore, like, how much is the Nobel Foundation, the Nobel traditions in the Swedish public consciousness as opposed to Norway's?
1: Well, I think that, I mean, Nobel is really right into the minds of every Swede and every Norwegian. Actually, at that time when Alfred Nobel wrote his will, he did that actually in Paris in 1895. When he wrote his will, Sweden and Norway were the same country. So they were divided in 1905, and the first prizes were awarded in 1901. And he himself stated that he wanted the Peace Prize to be awarded in Oslo, all the scientific prizes and the literature prize to be awarded in Sweden. So that's why we have the two countries together. In my work, I go back and forth between Sweden and Norway.
0: Does it help in that sense that I understand you also worked as a foreign correspondent for a time in Norway? I mean, did that give you a different appreciation, perhaps, for the Nobel Prize's history?
1: Yeah, and this was a long time ago. Since my background is journalistic and journalism, I used to be a foreign correspondent for the Swedish radio, working in Norway for a couple of years. But this was a long time ago. It was in the 90s. But, of course, it gave me sort of an in-depth understanding of Norway about sort of societal discussions about how the country works, and that's really truly good to have. And also as a correspondent, I was there for a couple of years when the prize was awarded too, so I followed it a bit from the journalistic
0: Do you remember which prize you covered when you were in Norway?
1: Oh, there were several ones, and it was a lot about also covering the ceremonies and, in a way, the differences and the similarities between Sweden and Norway.
0: Another question for international listeners who wouldn't know about the process, but tell us more about the Nobel Foundation itself and what your day-to-day is like, what you do beyond the giving of prizes.
1: Well, sort of the whole foundation's work is centered around actually what Alfred Nobel wrote in his will in 1895. And it hasn't been a single day since I started as executive director at the foundation. Well, every day I've been in some kind of conversation where there have been references to the will. I guess he would have been maybe surprised, but at least pleased if he knew that this is really, truly a living document. So we always go back to the will. What did he really state and what did he really want? And doing so, we have, of course, the Nobel Foundation sort of oversees the Nobel activities. In the Nobel activities is, of course, the announcements in October every year, where there is one Nobel Prize announced during a week every day. And then we have a big prize awarding ceremony in Sweden and Norway and a big banquet in Sweden and Norway in December. But then every day, year around, we also work with lifting up the Nobel Prizes and the achievements and the laureates in different ways. So we have like digital channels, social media channels. We work with different corporations to do this. We arrange meetings with Nobel laureates all throughout the world. In London now, just a few days ago in Madrid, before that in Japan, we're going to South Korea soon. So we're in different parts of the world all the time. Also arranging meetings around the Nobel laureates. And a lot of the times these are open meetings for anyone to attend. We do the meetings in cooperation, usually with universities or with scientific foundations throughout the world. And we also all the time try to arrange meetings between laureates and young students. And that's truly strong because the laureates, they are so generous with their knowledge, with their lives, what has been easy in life, what has been really hard, their mistakes they have made. Some of them had difficulties in school and did find their paths a bit later. And they're truly open with this, all the struggles that they've had. And to meet some of the most brilliant persons alive and to hear them talk openly about both totally amazing things that they have achieved, but also their lives, how it has been, and what choices they had made and what they think about their life is truly inspiring. And also, what we know from global surveys is that young generations today tend to have a more dark picture of their future compared to other generations. But what the Nobel laureates bring is truly hope that some of the big questions of our time could be solved by new inventions, by things that are possible today that hasn't been possible through whole history of humankind. They are all of a sudden possible to solve. So in a way, in a problem-centric world, the Nobel Prize is solution-centric. Brilliant thing that truly gives hope to people. And to see laureates meet young people in a phase in life where when they are thinking about who am I? What do you want to do with my power? What could I achieve things that are bigger than sort of myself? Those meetings are truly inspiring. And you could, I mean, if you see a laureate meeting 500-600 high school kids, every time I leave such a meeting, I truly believe that in this room, at least one child, one 15-year-old would had in that very moment made a big decision about his or her life that will be truly important. Maybe chosen a different path. Maybe chosen to try to bring sort of use this person's strength to achieving brilliant things that would make all of us hear about that single person in a couple of decades.
0: Can you give me an example of that from the time that you've been in this job? Was there a particular person, a particular Nobel laureate that you remember listening to in one of these where you thought about not so much what they did, but their inspiring story to get there?
1: One of the first international visits that I joined right when I had started at Nobel was a big international event that we had in Tokyo in Japan. We had like 8 Nobel laureates that were talking on stage and a big conference over several days. And then in the end of the conference, we took the Nobel laureates out to different schools. And I mean, Tokyo is a big city and traffic could be quite harsh. So I went together with a Nobel laureate, Bill Phillips, a physics laureate, out to a high school in Tokyo. And we were really late. It was almost 1 hour late. And we came to this big hall at this high school. And there were like 1,000 students sitting there in their school and uniforms. And it was freezing cold. And they had been there for an hour waiting in straight lines for us to come. And then the laureate came up on stage and he talks about his inventions, about how to cool down atoms with the help of laser beams. And it was a truly in-depth talk. And then we opened for questions. And there were so many interesting questions. Obviously, they had really prepared, so they knew a lot about his research. But then also, they asked him a lot of personal questions. How much do you work? Do you work all the time? Do you ever see your kids? And what do you think your life would have been if you didn't put so much effort into sort of your research and your work? And he answered really openly and really warm to all these students. And then we had time for one last question, and then it's a 15-year-old boy. He raises his hand and he says, I have one final question. Can I give you a hug? So he goes up on stage and you have the Nobel laureate and you have this 15-year-old boy in his school uniform hugging. And I think no one in this room will ever forget that moment. And I think it truly, in a positive sense, affected a lot of the young people's lives in the room. It was truly inspiring. And I mean, it's sort of, you hear about those, the laureates, you hear about the brilliant things that they have achieved. And I mean, they're human beings doing incredible things. And to meet them and to have sort of that generous way of talking that they have and how generous they are, it truly affects people's lives.
0: You mentioned before the importance of progress, the fact that the Nobel Prizes are solutions focused. That brings me back to AI, which you mentioned earlier as well. And I'm just curious if, also, of course, looking at the history of the Nobel Prize itself and Alfred Nobel, the reason for creating this prize in terms of not all progress is good progress. That's part of the reason he created the prize himself. To what extent does that aspect of his mission, of his past, inform what you do today? Is it part of sort of the foundation to think not all progress is good?
1: If you look at the Nobel Prizes the last years, you could see that there have been quite a few prizes where AI has been part of the solution. We had 2 prizes in 24, and last year there was also the Economy Prize was for the description about what they call the creative destruction, how changes, also technological changes, would affect the society and solutions for that. I mean, the coming years, we don't know who will get the prize the coming years, but that AI will have an important role when it comes to science the coming years is evident. And in the discussions that we have in London now, those are centered around AI, how AI could change, affect, improve science. So we have sort of, I mean, we're in the midst of an ongoing discussion now where we could see that AI really helps us to solve questions that has been hard to solve all through the history of humanity. But of course, there are important discussions too about the dangers with AI. So when we make arrangements with Nobel laureates, as we're doing now in London, we are also lifting up, of course, both the pros and cons and how that could affect science.
0: Now, Hannah, also when you talk about being here, all the travel you do, the public-facing side of this role, the Nobel Foundation, of course, is in the process of creating a new building back in Sweden. Tell us what that looks like, what you think about. What does the Nobel Foundation think about when it thinks about creating a new building?
1: Well, this building is going to be sort of a home for the Nobel Prizes, and in a way a home for the laureates too, a place for laureates to come back to whenever they want, and where maybe it will be sort of the public place where you're most likely to run into a Nobel laureate if you come there. So it's supposed to be a building in the center of Stockholm, like an international powerhouse for science, for literature and for peace. A building where you could see, of course, exhibitions about Alfred Nobel, about the prizes, about laureates, about the achievements and what that has meant. But also to see exhibitions about cutting-edge science, about how literature is evolving, about challenges when it comes to peace throughout the world and possibilities. We will also have the possibility to have meetings in this house. So you could come there and you could listen to laureates and other brilliant people in this house on a daily basis. And we will, of course, also spread that digitally so that it will be spread internationally. And if everything works out well now, we could start building this house at the end of 27, and then we will open it in 31. And that happens to be the 130th anniversary of the Nobel Prizes.
0: You're working with, I understand, David Chipperfield Architects in Berlin. Was there a brief given to them? What do you think about in terms of the design of a building for the Nobel Foundation?
1: David Chipperfield himself, he put it like that this is sort of the Nobel Prize embodied in a building. So when he thinks about the architecture of the building, he says that he wants it sort of to embody the Nobel Prize. And that means that it has a dignity. This is a building that's going to be there for generations to come, for our grandchildren and their grandchildren and their grandchildren. So it's a building with dignity, and it's also a building that has sort of, it's going to be built in reused brick. So it's going to be a sustainable building, but also a building that's sort of, in a way, massive. It's something that's going to be there for a long time, but it's most of all an open building. It's open, it's accessible, it's going to be open every day, all year round, and you will be able to come there to attend, to learn from other people coming there. So it's a home for the curious.
0: So how does it fit into, do you think, the ecosystem of Stockholm as a city as well, in terms of that openness that you describe?
1: Stockholm, in many senses, is a very open city, and Sweden is an open country, Norway too. So, I mean, that's in the heart of Nobel, of the possibility to sort of spread the word of some of the world's largest achievements, and also to the possibility to everyone, for everyone to attend and to come and to meet other interesting people and have discussions with them. So openness is sort of in the Swedish and Norwegian heart.
0: When you describe all of that, were you surprised, frankly, that the Nobel Foundation didn't have a building like this for its first 125 years or so? I mean, does this change what the Nobel Foundation does? Does it change the mission in your mind by becoming more public-facing? What does having a building do in that sense?
1: Well, having a building of this kind has actually been discussed for a very long time. It was actually discussed already when the prizes were founded from the very beginning. But then quite soon, I mean, it was a difficult time in the world then too. We were approaching the First World War. It was a lot of tension. So at that time, they had to sort of wait. But now we're going to build the building. And I think it will give us much more, so many more possibilities than we have right now. We have a museum in Stockholm and a peace center in Oslo. But this big building will give us possibilities to do much, much more than we're doing today. Sorry. Really something to visit if you come to Stockholm.
0: Just finally, and I have a difficult one to end. U.S. President Donald Trump, when he did not receive the Peace Prize last time around, he said in a statement to Norway's leadership that he feels that he no longer has to think solely about peace as a result of not receiving the prize. I won't necessarily ask you to comment on that itself, but what do you want people to think about when they think of the prize and obtaining it? What motivations would you like prize winners to have?
1: The prize winners themselves.
0: Or those seeking the prize.
1: What sort of is in the very core of the Nobel Prize that Alfred Nobel himself wrote in the will is the award should be awarded to achievements that really have benefited humankind. I mean, those are really big words. But those ideas and that statement that we bring with us in all the Nobel work, that it should be awarded to things that have really benefited humankind and really groundbreaking achievements that will be of importance for not only for us who are here today, but for our our grandchildren and their grandchildren. It's kind of sometimes hard to, especially to talk about, because they are really big words. But looking at the 125-year-long history of the Nobel Prizes, it's like looking at big steps for humankind that have been made. Courageous peace laureates and creative authors and also scientists that have truly solved things that we didn't really think were able to solve. So it has this brilliant legacy, and we aim at prizes that have that height and that dignity also in the future.
0: Hannah Harney, thank you very much for joining us.
1: Thank you so much.
0: That's all for this edition of The Big Interview. It was edited by Steph Chungu, and from me, Chris Chermak, thanks very much for listening. Until next time, goodbye.
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0: This is The Atlantic Shift on Monocle Radio, meaning one thing and one thing only. We've got a few more tunes to play before we move into the next hour, into the next day here at Midori House in London. Up next is MC Solar.

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The nouveau waist down. 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
1: The future. I was joined by Gosha Haley, principal at Grimshaw, the firm behind the architecture and urban integration of the City Rail Link, or CRL. Grimshaw designed three new stations on the network, and Gosha discussed the designs for the stations and also the role that Mana Finua, the indigenous authority over the land, had on the project. We were also joined by Ludo Campbell-Reed, city strategist and Auckland's first urban design champion, who joined us to discuss the change in attitude that the city is experiencing in this new age for Auckland. And also by Giles Bendall, head of design at the Auckland Urban Development Office, who explained what this sort of a project unlocks for public space and the newly connected neighbourhoods. That's all ahead right here on The Urbanist with me, Andrew Tuck. Well, Ludo, we're going to start with you because you dropped us a note reminding us of your role being something of a city doctor over the years. You've worked with many cities, worked with the likes of Cape Town, for example, which has a similar oceanfront issue as was present in Auckland. But one of the nice things was you told this story about returning to Auckland after many years away. And you'd been a design champion for the city, and you come to the city and you see how much has changed. Could you just tell us a little bit about the general transformation that Auckland has witnessed that you so admire?
2: I could talk about this for hours, but if I had to distill the story, and obviously we've got Giles and Gosha here today, but if I had to distill the story of Auckland, I'd say it's changed its trajectory. I would say even more importantly, perhaps it's actually changed its confidence. Auckland was fundamentally a transit city back in the 50s, you know, extensive streetcar systems, trams, trolley buses, their streetcars, they called them, ferries, walking. You know, it was a sort of relatively compact urban form on the waterfront. And it had a very, very high public transport patronage in those days. And not many people know this, but I think it had the highest in the world in terms of patronage per head of capita. So it was a city that understood public transport, compact urban form and corridors. It had a good start. And around 1956, Auckland made a different set of choices. Trams disappeared, motorways arrived, and the city started to expand and became a much more sprawling city that was sort of dressed up as progress, but it sort of almost went back.
1: I'll just jump in there, Ludo, because there was a confluence of things coming together. There were people who recognised this need for change to revitalise some of those things, to get back to having good transport and density. There's an Auckland plan in 2012. But what are some of the key things that have changed then that have made the city regain its confidence?
2: Well, it's interesting. I found when I arrived in 2006, I found this paradox of a city where we had one of the most spectacular natural settings of any city in the world, with Maori Pacific culture, wonderful people, but the physical city wasn't really living up to the sort of the ingredients. And returning back just before Christmas to take a tour, Giles actually joined me on that tour at one point down on the waterfront, but I found a city that had sort of got its confidence back, that had really invested heavily in public realm, quality public realm, new landscape treatments. The city, rather than being a city for cars, seemed to be more a city for people. Places for people to stop, people to pause, people to enjoy the city, a city that felt more human rather than vehicular. And buses, double-decker buses, people cycling, people walking, people using the ferries. And buses became incredibly important as part of the transformation, the mobility transformation of Auckland, because buses can do a lot of the heavy lifting. All you have to do is really maneuver the different networks and different routes. You don't have to invest in huge infrastructure to make buses work. They can run on the streets that you already have. And so that was the city that I found when I returned.
1: Giles, we should bring you in here because, you know, you're head of design at Auckland Urban Development Office and you've been heavily involved in many of these decisions, but you're certainly involved in the delivery of this amazing City Rail Link project, which is going to transform how people get around the city. I want to explain why that's so significant in a moment, but perhaps you can just tell listeners what has actually been built with this rail link.
3: Yeah, I think as Ludo's been talking about, we have changed the course of where we were going. So we've gone from, we were transit, then we went to the car and we're coming back to sort of that transit mentality for a city.

0: and the City Rail Link, I mean, I've watched the rail network change dramatically over the last 15, 20 years. I mean, the cusp of the 2000s, our Western Line had a single track, and we had old trains that used to break down, which blocked the entire network, and that's how we operated it. So since that time, we've double-tracked it, we've electrified it, we've got a new train kit that runs on it, and that was a fantastic improvement. 40 stations were upgraded, but that hasn't fully unlocked what rail could do for the city. And with the City Rail Link, what we've had in the past is a network that essentially went around the side of the city centre and then came down to the downtown with one stop, and then the trains would reverse back out on their merry way. So the City Rail Link is creating new stops within the city centre, right into the city centre itself. It gets close to halving some of the time along the Western Line. It increases the capacity of the whole network, both trains and buses. So it's a fairly fundamental shift in how our network's going to be operating in the future. And I don't think people are starting to get an inkling of it, but I don't think they really understand it until 13th of September is when it's opening up officially. That's when we get to really start playing in a different world for Auckland.
1: Before I bring in Gosha, who's been a part of the architect team delivering this project, I'm interested in this idea that Ludo talked about, though, of confidence. It's great to hear when cities add capacity and extend the networks. And as you've hinted, people don't quite know what it's going to do until it's delivered, but you must have some idea. But how do you think it is going to change how Aucklanders think about their city? And not just Auckland, because I guess when you do a network project like this successfully, people can come into the city, travel around for the day, do business. What are the kind of fundamental things that will change about confidence and business attitudes and things, do you think?
0: So I think what we're seeing already from the development sector, there's a lot of interest in terms of sites around the rail stations, both close to the city centre, but on progressive town centres coming out from the city centre. So that's, in one level, quite exciting to go. If the development sectors can see the potential, and they don't quite know the market yet, but they are starting to take the risk, they're buying property, and they're very interested in that, that's a very healthy sign for us. And then I think at the same time, people, as it opens up and people getting educated about it, they will see the city in a different way and they will want to live in a different way. At the moment, I think we have quite a limited way of thinking about how we live in a city. It's very car-based, it's very suburbia, if you like. There's lots of pockets that are changing, but I think this is the catalyst that's kind of a bit of a game-changer about how we actually see live, work, and play around the city centre and all the connected town centres. I think it's incredibly exciting, actually.
1: Well, let's bring in Gosha, who's at Grimshaw, a principal there, and has been key to delivering this project. Gosha, here in London, we know the work of Grimshaw well because you were also involved here in London in the Elizabeth Line, the extraordinary project to deliver a rail across our city. And I've seen personally how that has transformed how people live in the city, where they go out on a night because they can get home easily. And the joy it oddly gives people, it did change people's moods. So you've walked all these stations, you've seen what the potential is. Before we get into the nitty-gritty of what you've built, just tell me, what's your emotion nowadays when you go down to those platforms and you see what's being unveiled?
2: I worked on this project since 2014, then the project started to dig out the city in 2016 and then a little bit more in 2019. And so it's been a long time and people were so tired. We got so much complaints from everyone about the project. You know, it was hard for people to get excited or them imagine that it's actually ever going to be finished and what it's going to do. And over last year, when the station started to come to shape, the public realm started to get realized, you know, the mood started to shift. But the experience of the city last Saturday when the Karanga Harbour Station had its sneak peek was something, I think it's a taste of what it can become. Apparently, there was 15,000 people came through the station just on one day. They did the pedestrian counting on how many people going through the street. It was about 20,000 people. The traders, actually, this is their taste, what potential that rail link has for them, for the growth of the businesses, development and renewal, because, you know, obviously they've been suffering through the delivery, but it was a very conscious investment on the city side to do something that dramatic and that fundamental that's going to change the way the city works and can bring that joy.
1: Gosha, just for people who are beginning to understand the scale of this, just give us a couple of numbers. How many stations have you built? How much extra capacity? What's about to be delivered to people in September?
2: As a part of the CRL, we delivered three brand new stations, two of them underground and one above the ground. The above the ground is a Mangafall station that connects two different lines. Karanga Harbour Station is the deepest underground station on the network here. It's probably deep as Angel Station in London. So it's about 30-something metres, which is pretty deep. The calculation says it's going to double the capacity of the network. So instead of being a terminus at Britomart, now we've got a loop. You know, the numbers they were talking about on one of the stations, is 90,000 a real number, Giles? Is it possible that that many people will be going through the station in one day? But I think it is possible because obviously it is over a million people city, but it is pretty incredible. And we're delivering three extra stations in the southern Auckland with Drury, Pirata, and a bit more suburban, a lot more modest, but they also will increase the capacity and reach of the network.
3: Just riffing off Gosha there, really. I mean, you know, what I think is misunderstood with the CRL, and it's actually a project for the region. The issue is that the language City Rail Link sounds like it's all about the city, but it's actually about the metropolis of Auckland. And exactly as Gosha said, it's about Pukekohe being able to get to the city centre, and it's about the city centre residents and businesses be able to get to Pukekohe. At the moment, it takes hours. It won't. I think it doubles the efficiency, as Gosha said, of the entire rail network. But the other thing, I suppose, just to perhaps remind, is I've always felt that describing CRL as a transport project has always fundamentally undersold the project. It's a city shaping project. It's an urban design project. And it changes accessibility, of course, but it's about how workers connect to jobs. It's about how residents connect to opportunities. It's businesses to labour, universities to staff and students, land, investment. The tunnels are extraordinary engineering feats. But ultimately, the most important thing happens next is what happens above the ground and what it does to Auckland. It gives Aucklanders choice. It's not about saying you have to get on a train, but if you don't have the opportunities, you have false choices where you've only got a few other options. And in 2016, it was the first time since the 1950s that more people entered the city centre of Auckland by public transport than by private car since the 1950s. And that was all delivered through the bus network and the ferries. Can you imagine now what will happen once CRL is open and people start believing and start trusting it and they start seeing the convenience? I think it's about to go through a revolution, but not everybody understands it fully because it's hard to explain. The size, the scale is enormous. But I think as we start to learn more about it, as people try, they'll start to talk and the place will be set. But the future has not arrived yet. The future is what happens next.
1: Well, maybe to both Ludo and to Giles. Let's start with you, Giles. You know, is there a benefit of being a bit cool? Because it's funny, it's an underrated word, oddly, in urbanism. But if you're a bit cool, companies want to headquarter in your city. You know, people want to move to your city. You don't fight a brain drain every day, which is an issue that New Zealand does face. Is there something about getting a bit cooler that will have an urban impact, do you think?
0: Yeah, no, I totally think that. And I think Ludo touched on this before, that Auckland's incredibly lucky with our natural environment. And I think where you say that Auckland's got a bit of cool, I think some of that comes from its natural location, New Zealand as a whole, but I think Auckland certainly has a mass that attracts talent. But conversely, at the same time, you have these sort of conversations with people that come from overseas, and it's almost a little bit embarrassing about some of our network and some of the way that we operate, which is not global yet. But this is where this is shifting that. So I think that's where you can kind of, you know, you've got a bit of cool, but maybe we'll get a bit cooler, hopefully, I think.
1: And Giles, Ludo hinted at some of the challenges 20 years ago, 25 years ago for the city. What, in your opinion, happened to turn the narrative? And again, how cities tell their stories is a vital part of brand, of selling your story. I know there was the Rugby World Cup, there was the America's Cup that put the spotlight on your city. But what would be one or two of the things that you think? Was it urban planning? Was it just a change in people's attitudes? Was it a demand from voters? What was the switch that made Auckland go on this path?
0: I think it's a multitude of things. And I think picking up on those events, I think they've been quite instrumental in the change that's happened in Auckland. And you can almost map step changes within the Auckland City central area, where we've had Round the World Cup, America's Cup, Rugby World Cup. Each time you get a bit house proud. So the city tries to do something new, tries to get ready for the next event, and that promotes a range of activity and projects that come out of it. And I think each time we've done that, we've probably tested something, been a little bit braver, but each time we've done that, we've opened our eyes to what the city could be. And I've certainly watched it over the last 15, 20 years, you know, even with the Rugby World Cup, which you mentioned, that was the first time we opened up Wynyard Quarter, the first time you could get down into the harbour in the city centre and actually touch the water. Prior to that, it was behind fences, behind Portland. And I think every time we've done a bit of a project, those projects have demonstrated what we could do, what we could be. And we've been doing these projects over many years. Ludo's been involved in many of them, shared spaces, all these things. Sometimes they're down a side street, sometimes they're out in the open. But each time it demonstrates a potential and grows that ambition, grows the desire to do more. And we do have a plan behind all this stuff. I mean, we've done lots of evidence-based stuff. We've studied things. We know where we could go. But ultimately, it comes down to the appetite for change. Change is hard. But at the same time, what we're seeing is, as we do all these projects, they're all starting to glue together and having a greater mass, which is kind of seeing quite a transformation when you step back over the last 10, 20 years. You know, you have to be proud about how much has changed. It's quite phenomenal.
1: I'll just bring Gosia back in. I'm interested, Gosia, because you know, you're originally from Poland, you've lived in cities around the world, and you're watching this transformation up close. Do you sense a city kind of, I don't know, lifting its head a little bit, you know, pulling its shoulders up back a bit? Do you notice this new confidence, or an expanding confidence, rather, in Auckland?
2: I've lived here now consistently for the last 4 years, and I must say that 4 years ago, I was confused by the city. But I think as the public realm has changed and started to evolve inside the city and is given back to the people and taken away from the cars, as Ludo initially described, and the station started to inspire other projects that kind of spring around them, because, you know, once you dig up the city, you kind of might as well use that opportunity to do other things around it. I know there has been a lot of changes since I first time started to come here in 2014, but since the CRL started to really take shape and reshape the streets, you definitely can sense that. And the other thing is, I think they're the most important one. I think there was a similar thing with Melbourne. I moved to Melbourne in 2006, and it was kind of the city of no, you couldn't understand what it was. Was it American city or something else? You know, and didn't have the kind of real personality. And similarly with Auckland, initially, you kind of come in, well, is trying to do one thing or another, but at the moment, you're becoming a lot more confident, you know, has that identity, has that personality. But I think the big part of it for me as well is the mana whenua influence and the Maori culture that is interwoven into everything. So it's got that true, it embraces that cultural way of living and interweaves everywhere in so many surprising ways.
1: Give us an example of how that impacted, for example, the work that Grimshaw have done.
2: The CRL was, you know, it was designed in co-creation with Mana Whenua. So it wasn't just a little bit of advice on the side where you incorporate an arc or hang it on a wall. It was very much integral to the way the design has been guided. So it's not just integration of narratives and stories into the stations, which are expressing Mana Whenua creation. So that's one piece of it. But they had an impact on environmental and social outcomes of the projects. So they kept us, design team and the project team, honest and made sure that we're doing the best for the city from the point of view of that particular community. But it also, you know, when we were designing the station and implemented certain things, they wanted to make sure that this expresses that culture really truly. So I just remember from Mana Whenua Forum, we want to see our faces in these places. So that is not an international project, but it is a project that truly belongs to the place, to Auckland, and expresses its place. Even though it is a highly technical machine that moves people around, it still is a civic building.
1: What an amazing example of good storytelling about a city. Let's look ahead now. Giles, amazing to hear this milestone project is about to be unveiled. But what happens next? What's the longer vision for Auckland after this amazing rail project clicks into place?
0: Yeah, I think this is a moment in time which is a bit of a sea change, but it's certainly not the end game by any means. If you take the city centre as a whole, the city rail link's going to unlock a whole raft of things. We've got a lot, just over the next decade, we've got a huge amount of work around Wynyard Quarter. That's on the western side of the city centre as a waterfront regeneration project where we've been working on for 15, 20 years from industrial land to a mixed use. Over the next 10 to 15 years, we'll be finishing that off. And the end of that is going to be a large new park on the headland, which is the largest park we would have done in the city centre for the last 100 years, which is quite monumental. We're continuing to open up the waterfront. We're talking with the ports at the moment about transferring over more of the wharves and structures along the downtown area for public use and public activity. We've got major developments happening down downtown. We've sold an old car park that we had sitting right on the waterfront, which we had plans to sell at some point, but it was actually a private developer that came and said, we like your vision, we want to deliver that. And that's pretty exciting. And that car park's coming down in the next couple of years, and a whole new mixed-use precinct is going to be built on that location, which is the last sort of missing tooth along that downtown waterfront. The midtown area of the city centre is probably the area which has struggled a little bit recently. It's gone through huge change to the CRL, but also the general gravity of investment and development has gone down to the waterfront. So the midtown area, I think, is going to be quite interesting over the next property cycle or two as that kind of re-establishes itself. So there's a huge amount of change happening in the city centre. I think if you jump outside of the city centre and you go into the regions, we're working on quite a few different town centres. We've got 14-odd projects across the region, so there's a lot. But if I just pick off a few, I think places like the Mungifo Morningside area, which is the city fringe, there's a whole new kind of fringe area that will be unlocked with City Rail. We've got Northcote on the North Shore, which is an old town centre that was developed in the 60s, 70s as a model town centre that hasn't changed. It's all been leasehold, so we've over the last 5 years, bought all the leasehold back. So we own the entire town centre. So that's going into a new phase of redevelopment, rethinking that whole area. It's only 10 minutes from the city centre, so huge amount of potential. We've got places in Onehunga, Avondale, all these town centres, which many of them we've been working on for 5, 10 years in an urban regeneration sense. But I think with this kind of what we've been talking about here is this sort of culture change, behavioural change about what the city looks like. And it's quite exciting to think about all these urban centres and the city centre about how they're going to evolve and grow.
1: Ludo, now one of the interesting things that also comes out of this project is people knowing each other, other people's cultures, being more social, being connected to the city. And there's lots of those consequences from this. You know, if you get more people on a train, you have fewer cars on the street, so there are more places for people to hang out and see each other. Do you think that the transformation that you're seeing in Auckland is a sociability transformation as well, almost, that it makes it an easier place to see and be seen?
3: Well, that's a great question. It is, yes. It's a bit like you were asked, Giles, earlier about what were the key things that happened, but it's a multitude of things. And this is not about being anti-car. This is really important to say that. It was about being pro-people, pro-pedestrian. And if you are simply building more motorways, more vehicles and more roads, you attract more people to drive. All Auckland was trying to do was simply, and what good, great, livable cities try to do, is give people choices. Because if they have choices, they're able to live lives that they choose to live. But actually, if there's only a motorway or a road to get you to work, that isn't really choice. You're forced into that activity. And so what public transport does is it's the word public. It is about public engagement. It's about activation. It's about connecting to community. Low-cost public transport really unlocks cities. You bump into people, you talk, you communicate, you socialize. These are all the wonderful things that aren't able to be done when you're in your private vehicle. So it's simply giving people choices. And the more, or I guess in terms of public transport, really works when you don't have to sign when the bus is coming. It is literally going to turn up and go. And that's one of the ambitions, is to have this sort of bus system and rail system where you just realize if you're there on the station platform and there's nothing coming, there'll be one in a few minutes. And so once you start to do that, businesses start to think about where they invest. And ultimately, public transport is just the bedrock of any livable city. And, you know, having worked in London and worked in Melbourne, the tram networks in Melbourne create that livability of that central city area. You know, what would London be without the underground and the rail system? And in fact, it's the brand for London, London Transport, London Underground. So it's simply part of the key ingredients to make great places. And so what Aucklanders have learned over the last 20 years or so is that the streets are not just simply for vehicles, but can be for commerce, for community, for greenery, for engagement, for light, for public transport, for art, for Indigenous stories. And so it's really the theatre of public life is the space between the buildings. And that's really what we've been doing there for many, many years, trying to unlock that opportunity.
1: Well, an extraordinary tale of city transformation. Giles, Ludo, Gosha, thank you so much for joining us on The Urbanist for this special programme looking at the future of Auckland. My thanks to Gosha Haley, Ludo Campbell-Reed and Giles Bendel for joining me for this week's episode of The Urbanist. You can follow us for new editions of the show every week, and you can subscribe to Monocle magazine for reports on all things design, architecture and urbanism too. Just visit monocle.com. This episode of The Urbanist was produced and edited by David Stevens. I'm Andrew Tuck. Goodbye, and thank you for listening, city lovers.
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0: A little bit of The Weeknd for your weekend from Toronto. That was the fabulous and epic track, Save Your Tears. An iconic one, of course, but something new for you next.
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0: For those out and about this weekend, for those at Lisbon's Quality of Life Conference, don't forget to travel light. 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

always late. 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Big night last night. I wish I wasn't hungover. Fuck it. Maybe you won't notice. I swear he's just been away. I need a holiday. He's always talking about Barcelona. I could live there. Maybe we will. Wouldn't that be crazy?

You know what? I forgot he's really kind of hot. He's so passionate about everything. Am I that passionate? Did he just order a shot? I like it. The pub's always been a winner. Good date spot. Well picked by me. Oh wait, it wasn't Barcelona. It was Paris. I fucking knew it was Paris. I do love Paris.

0: Stevie Appleton there back with his name, Collect 200, the musical duo, with the new hit, She Waits. And if you want to find out what Stevie Appleton is like, do listen to Fernando Gospacheco's interview with Collect 200. It's available on our website and it is so much fun. That's the last track this hour, but stay tuned to Monocle Radio. We've got a brand new Foreign Desk and a summertime playlist next.
1: You're listening to Monocle Radio, in association with Chanel Watches. Seven times stronger than steel, the J12 ceramic is unmatched in its resistance to abrasions over time. Yet, its greatest strength lies in its softness. Polished with diamond powder, it feels as smooth as silk against the skin. Combined with the Caliber 12.1 manufacturer movement, the exceptional material embodies all the expertise and cutting-edge technology of Chanel watchmaking. An invincible softness that becomes one with whomever wears it. Chanel Watches, official timekeeper of Monocle Radio.
0: It's 1300 in Auckland, 2 a.m. in Zurich, 1 a.m. here in London, and 2000 in Havana. That's the time on Monocle Radio, brought to you by Chanel Watches. Live from London, it's Tom Webb with you here on Monocle Radio for your weekend. It's Saturday, the 5th of August. Hope you're having a fine weekend. Your first weekend of September. I said August. It's definitely September, everybody. Now, coming up, we've got the Foreign Desk here on Monocle Radio. Andrew Muller will be your host for that. And then, I did say it's September, we are continuing the summertime playlist. We do have brand new music for you. We're keeping the summer vibes coming. Stay tuned to Monocle Radio. Now it's time to get behind the Foreign Desk with Andrew Muller.
2: 6 months and one day ago, the United States and Israel struck Iran, the beginning of what the US called Operation Epic Fury and Israel Operation Roaring Lion. 6 months and one day later, the endeavor has arguably not lived up to this heroic billing. The United States in particular is grappling once again with one of the supreme ironies of military conflict, i.e. that sending your troops into battle is a good deal easier than getting them back out. America's messaging during this period has been muddled. It is, at this point, far from clear what its objectives are or what its idea of victory would look like. 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